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0: Do you become confused and discouraged when life circumstances don't seem to align with God's promises? Today on Truth for Life, Alistair Begg examines the Apostle John's letter written to encourage the believers in the early church. He described a vision of the Lamb on the throne, and today we'll learn what this vision tells us about Jesus and why it's significant for us as believers today.
1: Revelation chapter 5 and verse 1. Then I saw in the right hand of him who sat on the throne a scroll with writing on both sides and sealed with seven seals. And I saw a mighty angel proclaiming in a loud voice, "Who is worthy to break the seals and open the scroll?" But no one in heaven or on earth or under the earth could open the scroll or even look inside it. I wept and wept because no one was found who was worthy to open the scroll or look inside. Then one of the elders said to me, "Do not weep. See, the Lion of the tribe of Judah, the Root of David, has triumphed. He is able to open the scroll and its seven seals." Then I saw a lamb, looking as if it had been slain, standing in the center of the throne, encircled by the four living creatures and the elders. He had seven horns and seven eyes, which are the seven spirits of God sent out into all the earth. He came and took the scroll from the right hand of him who sat on the throne. And when he had taken it, the four living creatures and the 24 elders fell down before the Lamb. Each one had a harp, and they were holding golden bowls full of incense, which are the prayers of the saints. And they sang a new song. "You are worthy to take the scroll and to open its seals, because you were slain, and with your blood you purchased men for God, from every tribe and language and people and nation. You have made them to be a kingdom and priests to serve our God, and they will reign on the earth." Then I looked and heard the voice of many angels, numbering thousands upon thousands and 10,000 times 10,000. They encircled the throne and the living creatures and the elders. In a loud voice they sang, "Worthy is the Lamb who was slain to receive power and wealth and wisdom and strength and honor and glory and praise." Then I heard every creature in heaven and on earth and under the earth and on the sea and all that is in them singing, "To him who sits on the throne and to the Lamb be praise and honor and glory and power forever and ever." The four living creatures said, "Amen," and the elders fell down and worshipped. In turning to the final book of the Bible, we turn to a book that is for some people avoided at all costs, and for other people a focus of almost their entire preoccupation. And by the time this study ends, you will probably have me pegged somewhere in between those two things, and if you do, then you will be right. Let me just say to you, though, that it is my firm conviction, after reading the book of Revelation and studying my Bible over many years, that we ought not to regard the book of Revelation as if it were a book of riddles, as if it were some kind of theological Rubik's Cube, that certain people who have fertile imaginations are able to unpack for us and make all the colors turn to the right shade on every side. And the way to ensure that we do not go wrong is to do what we've tried to do on each occasion and to remind ourselves that the Bible was written, first of all, not to us, but that the Bible was written in this instance to first century believers who were being buffeted by and persecuted by the authorities of their day. Therefore, it is imperative that we understand that John is writing to an historic context, to a group of people who lived in real places at a real time, and he does so in order to assure them. Goldsworthy, who is one of my favorite Australian theologians, says, "John's first concern is not to minister to armchair prophets in some far-off age, but to the battlers of his own day who struggle to reconcile the fact of their suffering with the fact of Christ's victory over sin and Satan and death. And he introduces himself in chapter 1 as both their brother and companion in sufferings. And if you care to check that either now or later, you will find in verse 9 him doing so. I, John, your brother and companion in the suffering and kingdom and patience endurance that are ours in Jesus. And he tells them, this is where I was. I was on the little island of Patmos off the coast of modern-day Turkey. If you go out there into the Aegean Sea, you can find this island. And why was John on this particular island? Well, he tells us still there in verse 9 that I was on this island because of the word of God and the testimony of Jesus. It would seem that he had been banished there on account of his commitment to the gospel of the Lord Jesus Christ. And so he doesn't write to them as an armchair theologian. He doesn't write to them speculative material that may be of only passing interest to them, but he writes in order that in the circumstances of their day, they might understand who Jesus is as triumphant Lord and King. Think about it. The gospel had been preached and they had believed. That's why they were the recipients of this letter. The gospel that had been preached to them was the historic data concerning the person and work of Jesus. The apostles had not gone around primarily to give their testimonies, although they were quite free in sharing their own encounters with Jesus, but they had gone to make sure that their congregations and their listeners understood that Jesus Christ as Messiah had to suffer. In fact, if you trace Paul's preaching throughout Acts, you will find that this is his almost undeniable pattern. He goes into the synagogues, and on the Sabbath day, he reasons with them from the scriptures, showing them that the Messiah had to suffer and die. That's what he did in the first part of his sermon. And after he had worked his way through the Bible, the then Bible, the Old Testament scriptures, and he had shown them from the scriptures that the Messiah had to suffer and die, he then said to them, and this Jesus is that Messiah. This Jesus is that Messiah. This historical Jesus, whom you have seen and many of you have heard, is the Messiah God. And it was that which was marking the apostolic proclamation. They were preaching Jesus, who was crucified, dead, buried, raised, had appeared, and had ascended. And these first-century believers had been on the receiving end of this and had come to entrust themselves to it. So, what did they believe? They believed that as the ascended Lord and King, this Jesus was fully in control of all circumstances. They were absolutely convinced that even as he had gone, so he would return. And as they got up to a new day, they looked, as it were, into the future, wondering when he would appear. His will was being established throughout the whole earth. That was their conviction. But when they actually looked at their circumstances were so vastly different from their convictions. The things that they told one another, the things that they affirmed for one another, the things that they told their friends and their neighbors, none of it appeared to be happening. And scoffers abounded. Remember in 2 Peter, the scoffers will come, Peter says, and they appear and they show up and they say the same thing all the time. Where is the promise of his coming? You say this Jesus is coming. Where is he? Everything continues the way it has been going for ages. I mean, we've been looking around and we don't see any evidence at all. And the thing that made it so galling was that in one sense, they were absolutely right. Because there was no obvious evidence of the fact that he was about to return. And the church, i.e. the believers who are the recipients of this letter, they were small. There was an addition here and there. But there was nothing of significance happening. And while they were small and beleaguered and persecuted, the empires of man were growing in strength and in significance. And as the Roman Empire grew in strength and significance, so the sense of aggravation and persecution that was thrust upon the people of God increased in its intensity. And when they gathered for their little services, it seemed so paltry in contrast to the idol worship that filled their cities. And so if anybody had come in from another part of the world and looked at it and said, where do you think the future's going? Anybody would have said, well, I think I'll go with the Roman Empire. Well, what do you think of the Christians? They're following Jesus of Nazareth. Apparently he's raised from the dead. He ascended into heaven and he's coming back. And someone would have said, well, it sounds all fine and well, but I don't see any evidence of it at all. It's not hard to imagine that at the breakfast table, men and women of average faith would have had occasion to look at one another and wonder, to say to each other, is this faith of ours just a private matter after all? Is this faith of ours just sufficient for worshiping in the Methodist church, hidden away from all the pubs and all the politics and all the mighty influence of the nations of the world? Is our Christian faith up to the demands and challenges that confront us in this Roman Empire with this emperor worship? And while they affirmed in their testimony the lordship of Jesus and suffered in their lives for that same testimony, doubtless the evil one would come and insinuate that they had actually bought into a great delusion, that they were just, after all, a funny little group of people that had hitched their wagon to a strange story about a strange man at a strange moment in time, and if they just held their breath, it would all be finished before too long, and they could get back to whatever it was they were doing before. I always laugh when people tell me, oh, I'd love to go back to the church in the first century. That must have been terrific back there, you know. Why? So that you could be persecuted, so you could be thrown to the lions, so you could gather with a small group of people and stand on your tiptoes and look out over the future and wonder about these very things. Now, with all of that by way of background, this is the context in which the great drama, this great theological comic book, this great video game that is here in the book of Revelation is given to these people. And it's very important that we understand this, because in the majority of cases, most of us have been brought up with a view of Revelation that is entirely distinct from that. It's all about something. It's all about us to begin with, and it's all about them. Well, in actual fact, until we know that it is not about us, but it's about Jesus, and it's about the people to whom it was written, we will immediately go completely wrong. Leon Morris, who's an excellent fellow, Anglican, you will remember, says, to also an Australian, to a church perplexed by such problems, Revelation was written. It was sent to a little, persecuted, frustrated church, one which did not know what to make of the situation in which it found itself. And John is taken up, and on the Lord's day, he speaks and prophesies and finally writes. So let me say it for the last time to make the point. We dare not regard the book of Revelation as an intellectual puzzle set to a relaxed church with time on its hands and an inclination for solving mysteries. As if somehow or another, the book of Revelation is for sort of people who like theological crossword puzzles. Well, you say, if this is the case, what possible relevance is there in such a book? If these people are a small, beleaguered church, if they are persecuted from without, if there is idol worship, if there is emperor worship and everything else, here we are in Sidmouth on the south coast, what possible relevance could it have for us then in reading it? Aren't we supposed to read about it and just think about time immemorial? No. Are we living in the same world? Could you honestly ask what possible relevance a book written to a small, increasingly insignificant church is in a world that is increasingly oppressive to that church, that is increasingly interested in the worship of everyone and everything except Jesus Christ as Lord of all? No, I suggest to you that the message of the book of Revelation, the main thing and the plain thing of the book of Revelation, is exactly what is needed by the church in Britain in our day. Because here we are, and what are we facing? Economic gloom, human deprivation, a world at war on multiple fronts, issues of morality and security and personal identity unravel the minds of men and women and threaten to undo them. And in the midst of all of that, there are companies of God's people because He has purposed to put us there. And in all of that threatening environment, and increasingly in our generation, increasingly secular environment, we then turn to our Bibles. And I don't know how you feel, but it is not uncommon for me to feel as if I were almost a cog in a vast machinery, that the decisions that are made in London or are made in Kabul or are made in Washington or are made in Delhi, India, somehow or another really hold sway, and that there's nothing whatsoever that I can possibly do about it. I'm simply caught up in the immensity of it all. And the people who apparently know a lot aren't smart enough to know how much they do not know. Now, it is in that environment that you and I live. And it is in that environment, to some extent, that those who were the recipients of this letter live. And so perhaps we, like them, would find ourselves saying, in circumstances such as this, if only somehow or another somebody could go behind the scenes, if only somebody could go back there into the book of destiny, if only somebody could go, as it were, and have a little look at the scroll of human destiny, if only somebody could catch a glimpse into the future and find out really what's going on, and then they don't have to tell us everything, but if only they could tell us something, then that would be really terrific. And that is exactly what we have. John is exactly in that place. I turned round, verse 10, on the Lord's day of chapter 1, I was in the Spirit and I heard behind me a voice like a trumpet which said, write on a scroll what you see and send it out to the seven churches. And what we discover when you read these early chapters is that John is picked up and transported, and not to a never-never land, but if you like, to the ever-ever land of God's eternal values and judgment. And in chapter 4 and verse 2, here we find him before a throne that is higher than all the thrones that this world has known. It's another great Getty song, a higher throne. At once I was in the Spirit, and there before me was a throne in heaven with someone sitting on it. And then in chapter 5, as we have seen, and in verse 4, now we find him confronted by this circumstance, which brings him absolutely to tears, because he discovers that there is no one in heaven or on earth or under the earth who can open the scroll or look inside it. And there he is depicted as weeping and weeping because no one was found who was worthy to open the scroll and look inside. But wait a minute. Just when it seems as if all is lost, he gets a tap on the shoulders. And one of the elders said to me, don't weep. Look. See, the Lion of the tribe of Judah, the Root of David, has triumphed. 49:10 of Genesis. The scepter will not depart from Judah, nor the ruler's staff from between his feet, until he comes to whom it belongs, and the obedience of the nations is his. See, what John needed was not new information, and neither do you. If you constantly think that what you need to keep you stable in your Christian life or to advance you in your Christian life is new information, I want to tell you that the vast majority of occasions when you feel that way, you're looking in the wrong direction. What John needed is what we need, to be reminded of what we know. Because we usually go wrong by forgetting the basics. That's why our mothers always said to us, "Did you remember to? Did you remember to?" When you were over at your auntie's house and you came back, she said, "Did you remember to say thank you?" You didn't need a fresh revelation or something. You didn't need a star up above her garden. You just need to remember. And the tap on the shoulder comes, "Don't weep. Look, the Lion of the tribe of Judah, the Root of David. He has triumphed, and he is able to open the scroll and its seven seals." Well, this is just terrific, isn't it? God has provided in Jesus the solution to the tears that John is crying, and God has provided in Jesus the tears which we cry. The tears of fearfulness, the tears that are represented when we feel as though the whole world presses in against us, when we feel ourselves to be beleaguered and small and ineffectual and somehow or another marginalized by everything else that goes on around us. And it's nice when God comes and gives us a tap on the shoulder and turns us to our Bibles and says, "Are you forgetting something? That the Lion of the tribe of Judah has actually triumphed? That he is king?" In other words, it was impossible for death to keep his hold on him. That's what Peter had said on the day of Pentecost. "I'm here to tell you," he says, "that Jesus is alive, and the reason he's alive is because it was impossible for death to keep his hold on him. He has triumphed over death and over Satan and over hell." And so John looks. He's told to look. "Don't weep, see." And then look at verse 6, is it? "Then I saw a lamb looking as if it had been slain, standing to the center of the throne and encircled by the four living creatures." See the lion? He looks and sees a lamb. And we, like him, see the Lion of Judah only as he comes to us as a slain lamb. We see the Lion enshrined in the Lamb.
0: You're listening to Truth for Life with Alistair Begg. We'll hear more about the Lamb on the throne tomorrow. As we're learning, even well-established Christians can have their faith challenged, and that's why it's so important for us to constantly be reminded of who Jesus is, what he's accomplished on behalf of all who believe in him, and how much he cares for us. To help you with that, there's still a couple of more days for you to request a brand new book titled Christ Our All, Gaze at Him. 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
7: His design is to bring a child into the world who will grow up and be the savior of the world. And the child grew and became strong. He was filled with wisdom and the grace of God was upon him. Except now, of course, I'm not quoting from Judges, am I? But from Luke chapter 2. And now I'm not talking about Samson, who despite his promise and story beginning had so many faults and failures, but of the one about whom Samson was merely a pale echo, the true savior of the world, Christ himself.
8: Welcome to The God-Centered Life with Josh Moody. Judges chapter 13, this is part two of a study we're calling God is Always Previous. And it's part of our Get Over Yourself series in the book of Judges. Josh Moody is senior pastor of College Church in Wheaton, Illinois. And I'm Todd Busteed. Thanks for joining us today. Josh, it sounds like yet another Old Testament foreshadowing of the gospel story, even with a bit of a character such as Samson.
9: Yeah, these Judges figures are foreshadowing. The real rescue. Each of them is a rescue figure, a redeemer figure, and they fall short in many ways, and Samson's failings are famous. And the fact that they fall short points us to the true Samson, the fulfillment of these Judges figures. And yeah, we find that these echoes in the Samson story for sure.
8: Fantastic. Let's jump in. This is part two from Judges, the 13th chapter. Here's Josh.
10: And we're looking at Judges chapter 13, and we're going to study the whole chapter together. So beginning at verse 1 and going to verse 25. Let me put it like this, and I'm just using a phrase that's actually used by A.W. Tozer, if you know of him, and I think it's such a good one, I'm going to use it this morning. God is always previous. God is always previous. So let's look at that then together as we try and get into this passage and see how it teaches us this idea of God bigger, better, and before us. First, just a couple of points this morning. First, he leads. He leads. Second, we follow. So just a couple of points this morning. First, he leads. Second, we follow. Now, you see this is also throughout this passage in various ways. So Mrs. Manure seems to get it much quicker than Mr., I think. Now look at verse 6. She goes and tells him what had gone on. Mr. Manure, sensibly enough, wants instruction on how to bring the child up, and the angel, verse 14, tells him that they are to do just what he'd already told Mrs. Manure to do. But there's a response there, isn't there? He's not sure. He's trying to follow, and so he asks. You know, if you're not sure what to do, ask God. He might not send an angel, but he might send a message in response. God never objects to honest inquiry. Seek and you will find, Jesus said. Seek those answers, look for them. Ask God for further revelation to show you the right way. God is leading, Yes, but he's looking for us to respond. And if that response is, hey, God, can I hear you again on this? What did you say, God? God, I didn't get it first time around. I haven't got it yet. God, what would you like me to do once more? God, if you want me to do that, how on earth am I going to do it? Etc. Ask. You see, that's okay. He did, and it was fine. Then Manoah wants to offer a burnt offering, doesn't he? Well, that's okay too. He's trying to give thanks to God. He doesn't realize that the angel of the Lord is there, but he's trying to figure it out. He's trying to follow. He's trying to do the right thing. He's trying to respond in the right kind of way. He wants to give thanks. That's good, isn't it? Are we thinking about that, haven't we, this season? He's still inquiring, verse 17, you know, what is your name? He's trying to figure it out. He's trying to follow. Who is this guy? What is your name, actually? Of course, of great significance in the ancient world, the name of someone. It sort of had insight into the whole personality. And he can't be told what it is because it is beyond understanding. This is an angel here, not any normal fellow. And so his name means something which Manoah just cannot get. But Manoah is responding again. He's trying to figure it out. You know, and sometimes we're asked questions of God, and which is good, but the answer to which we wouldn't understand if we got it. Why is there suffering in the world? Ever ask God that? Maybe the answer is just too big for you to get. There are some answers to it at some level or other. God in Christ suffered for the sins of the world. That's the central part of the answer. We worship the God with scars on his hands. God created everything for his glory. It's not about us. There are these ways of looking at it, not the humanistic universe, but the theocentric universe. There are these ways of looking at it, but in the end, that kind of question, like Job, when we answered, the answer to suffering is that, well, the answer is too big for you. And you need to worship God, as Job found, as bigger, better, and before you. He repented in dust ashes. Now, I had heard of your name, now I have seen you. He didn't get an answer, he got God. Now there are answers to the questions. Either you can answer them, but that might be the answer. You might just fall on your knees and worship this morning rather than have the answer in black and white. And of course that's better, isn't it? Well, Manoah's not there yet, but he's getting there. Then the angel somehow ascends in the flame towards heaven. And, you know, it's hard to imagine exactly how that took place. As, you know, some kind of Star Trek kind of dematerialization or something. We don't know exactly what it was, but we're told that somehow or other it did happen. And then when it takes place, Manoah suddenly realizes what's been going on. Verse 22. We are doomed to die, he said. We have seen God. And here we see everything that it means to follow where God leads. I've been reading about a book recently. There you go. That's the kind of reader I am. I don't just read books. I read about books. There we go. Anyway, I've come across this new book called The Secret. It's everywhere. Have you seen it? By someone called Rhonda Byrne, if I'm pronouncing the name right. Anyway, it's selling like hotcakes. And as is classic for these kind of self-help books, she appeared on Oprah, the book did, and it rapidly became the best-selling book in the nation. And what is The Secret? Well, The Secret tells us that the secret to life, long hidden for thousands of aeons of years, has now been revealed for $5.99 at Barnes & Noble. Or whatever it is. And that secret is basically that whatever you think about gets attracted to you. It's actually, and I do think it's ridiculous, but it's actually that old power of positive thinking. Do you remember that? Norman Vincent Peale? Anyone old enough to remember that? Norman Vincent Peale wrote this very, very best-selling book called The Power of Positive Thinking, you know, the kind of idea that you look in the mirror every morning and say to yourself, you know, every day I'm getting better in every possible way or whatever it is like that, and you gradually change, you know, the power of positive thinking. Is that old? Paul is appealing, but Peale is appalling, as Don Carson puts it. The kind of name-it, claim-it theology that we're familiar with from the worst of tele-evangelists, but now in The Secret without God, in a new age package.
7: Listen, will you? This is the best-selling book in the nation, has been for a little while. Listen to what it's telling those neighbors and co-workers of yours who are reading it more than any other book around these times. Here it is. You are God in a physical body. You are spirit in the flesh. You are eternal life expressing itself as you. You are a cosmic being. You are all power. You are all wisdom. You are all intelligence. You are perfection. You are magnificence. You are the creator, and you are creating the creation of you on this planet. Not about God, but about the reader. And as if that wasn't blasphemous enough, consider this that the author also teaches. The earth turns on its orbit for you. The oceans ebb and flow for you. The birds sing for you. The sun rises and sets for you. The stars come out for you. Every beautiful thing you see, every wondrous thing you experience is all there for you. Take a look around. None of it can exist without you. No matter who you thought you were, now you know the truth of capital T, who, capital W, you, capital Y, really, capital R, are, capital A. You are the master of the universe, capital U. You are the heir of the kingdom. You are the perfection of life, capital L. And now you know, of course, capitals, the secret.

0: Now we know it's wrong. But hush, don't we like it? And isn't that why it's saying so well? First time I saw it, I thought, oh my goodness, no one is going to buy that. It's just totally blatant marketing, telling people what they want to hear, with every corny cliche of what people want these days, all rolled into one. And it's so obvious, it's like handing someone a cigarette and saying, nah, it ain't bad for you, it's good for you, you know, go ahead. But we did buy it. We like it. That's why. This is the spirit of the age. But it's not the spirit of the Bible. We have seen God, he says. And therefore, he was so frightened that he thought he was going to die. Why? Because God was so holy, so pure, so powerful, so much bigger, better, and before any and all of us.
1: The spirit of the age is not the spirit of the Bible. More cogent insights from the Book of Judges in just a moment. But first, a reminder that we're located about 30 miles west of the city of Chicago. And if your travels have you coming through Wheaton, we'd love to host you for a worship service on Sunday. If you happen to live in the area and don't have a church home, consider this your invitation to join us. 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Back into Judges, here's Josh.
0: Of course, the secret pack of lies is not something, you know, here in church we would ever think of buying into at all, isn't it? At the church I used to work at in Cambridge when I ran their college ministry for 3 years, there was a person before me who had been an elder. He was a successful man, a reputed and pious Christian. Then one day he committed adultery. He'd been getting to know this person. He'd been getting lunch with this person. He'd been going then to this person's home. Before he knew it, he was in bed with her. He had seemed to have everything together. Now at last, though, something came along where he would have to give up something for God. Brothers and sisters, where God leads, we need to follow. God is not always positive. You know, generations of preachers over the last little while have tried to spin the message of the Bible to make it appealing. And that's not all bad. You know, we do need to find words like apples of gold and settings of silver, a word aptly spoken, persuading men and the fear of the Lord and the love of God. Oh, yes, that is all good. Yes, but sometimes I think we preachers need to learn to say an occasional something negative. You know, here's the truth, and I'm sorry, but you're not going to like it. You are not the center of the universe. And something came along for this person which he wanted, and everything before in his life he'd been able to have, and have God as well. And now he had to choose. And he'd never had to do that before. Well, too many of us have not. When push comes to shove, will we choose the secret? Or we choose to act as if what mattered was me, the oceans and ebb and flow for me, the earth turns on its orbit for me. And then, of course, reality hits hard, and it doesn't, does it? Sin messes it all up. Death comes knocking on our door. I still love the story of the great southern preacher. I forget momentarily his name. I may have told it once before, but it was at least 2 years ago, so you've all forgotten it, so I'll tell it again. And this southern preacher was preaching on one Sunday morning after the first Soviet flight into outer space, you see, and the Soviet astronaut, representing atheistic Soviet Russia at the time, the astronaut reportedly said something like this, that he had been in the heavens. And he was asked, have you seen God? And he said, no, I've been in the heavens, but I have not seen God. You see, representing this kind of atheist way of looking at life. And this had happened that week. And so, the every preacher was, of course, thinking, what on earth was he going to say about this? And this southern preacher relayed this news item at the time and on the Sunday following and simply said, well, if he'd taken off his space suit, he would have seen God. Life has a way of shocking us out of the idolatrous fantasy of self, doesn't it? The whisper of Satan that if you eat the apple, you will become as God. No, I don't think Manoah was wrong to be so frightened. I think he was right. Of course, but wrongly reasoned in this circumstance, as his wife explained, verse 23. Yes, God is that big, that much better, that much previous to everything we are and could be, that holy, that if you saw him, yes, you would shrinkle up and die immediately. But no, God's character and promise is different. There is a covenant of grace. He could do that, but that is not his design for his people. His design is to bring a child into the world who will grow up and be the savior of the world. And the child grew and became strong. He was filled with wisdom and the grace of God was upon him. Except now, of course, I'm not quoting from Judges, am I? But from Luke chapter 2. And now I'm not talking about Samson, who despite his promise and story beginning had so many faults and failures, but of the one about whom Samson was merely a pale echo, the true Savior, the Savior of the world, Christ himself, who is our intercessor. An intermediary between a holy God, that we might stand in his presence with freedom and without judgment or fear. God just stepped in, didn't he, with him? A virgin birth, a young and unassuming couple. Can anything good come out of Nazareth? Mr. and Mrs. Manoah, God's great initiative reaching out to us stuck and mired in our sin with his great grace and favor, because God is bigger and better and before everything and everyone. He calls us to leave our idols, our self-centered devotion to us being the God of our times, the spirit of our age that infects every breath of the cultural atmosphere that we breathe, to actually be

0: willing to lay down, if not our lives, at least our schedule to squeeze 5 minutes with God every day. To actually be willing to give up, if not our bodies, at least our priorities to make it to church on time each Sunday. To actually be willing to surrender, if not our reputation, at least our coolness factor, to be able to invite a non-Christian to the annual Christmas carol service. To, in other words, follow where he leads. Samson was making a good beginning. He also made a rather dramatic end. And in between, there were, as we will see, a lot of ups and downs. But in this passage this morning, we are presented with a vision of God who is alive and doing stuff. Always winter and never Christmas, they say. The white witch has this world in her keeping. She will not let anyone go. She turns to stone the hearts of those who are not observing to her wicked ways. She is a cruel temptress, always winter and never Christmas, or should I say in this politically correct age, always winter and never the holidays. We are bound to our politically correct, our culturally new age, our Mother Earth universe with a capital U, where everyone is only concerned with me, generation me, they are calling it. And then, of course, we're surprised that we are at war with each other. Always winter and never Christmas. And then whisper it softly, and at his name comes a warm feeling of joy and lightness. Whisper it softly, but Aslan is on the move. That's what we see here, you see. No more games. No witch can stand against him. The rebel Edmund will see how silly it is to fantasize over a god of the self who can counter the majesty and power of the king. Aslan is on the move. He generates hope wherever he goes. He brings challenge to those who wish to make peace with the worldliness all around us. He calls us to awake. He brings forgiveness. He has healing in his wings. His spirit has power to break the bonds of the hardest hearts, and his blood make the foulest clean, and he is on the move. He does not sit in heaven stroking his long beard on some celestial cloud strumming a harp, watching from a distance. No, rebel, beware. He is at work. He will not wait forever. Friend, be encouraged. Christ has come. His spirit has been sent. He is here. And what's more, he's coming back. Oh, Lord Jesus, we thank you that you are always previous. You are the Alpha, Lord, and the Omega. We bow before you. We want to follow where you lead. We confess, Lord, that we have puny visions of you and who you are. We pray instead this morning, Lord, that you would fill us with this vision of the God who leads, and so we might be those who follow. And so we worship you and we praise you. In Jesus' name, amen.
1: That's Josh Moody, and this is The God-Centered Life. We have Samson, another character of amazing abilities and fatal flaws. Seems like this is yet another reminder there is only one Savior.
2: Yeah, there's only one Savior. And yeah, exactly. Yeah.
1: All right. So let's take a look at a couple of the quotes from that session, Josh. Mm-hmm. Here's the truth. I'm quoting you. Here's the truth, and I'm sorry, but you're not going to like it. You are not the center of the universe.
2: Yeah.
1: That'll be on your Christmas card.
2: Yeah, that's right.
1: Or in another place, life has a way of shocking out the idolatrous fantasy of self.
2: Yeah.
1: Okay. Is it possible, Josh, some of us are being given the gift of being shocked out of the fantasy of self?
2: Yeah, I think so. Your comment about the Christmas card reminded me, I think, the funniest Christmas card I ever got, which is related to your question. But this friend of mine sent me a Christmas card that he'd hand-drawn of the Tower of Siloam, which is the famous story where the tower fell down and killed a whole bunch of people. And he sort of drew the stick figures with blood and limbs detached and all that. And then he said, Jesus quoting, unless you repent, you too will perish. And then inside was, Merry Christmas.
1: Oh, no.
2: Well, it's a good message for Christmas, though, isn't it? I mean, that is the message of Christmas. Hmm. We have a Savior, and yet we need to turn to him to be saved, which is what repentance is turning to him to be saved. And yeah, I think you're right, Todd. I think for those who find that their dreams have been put to one side has been hardest. But for those of us who always thought that our dreams were only going to be fulfilled in heaven, it's not quite so hard.
1: And just in the course of conversation, interacting with what seems like more folks on a regular basis who had a particular goal or dream or life in mind, but God has chosen other paths for them. And in the process, gently or otherwise, we mentioned being shocked out of it, chipping away at self-reliance.
2: Self-reliance, misperceptions about life being in our control. And some of it's personality types. I mean, we have to be careful. You know, some people are just find change more difficult than others. It's not a spiritual thing. It's just a temperament thing.
1: But when that change pushes us away from our hopes and dreams, it sounds like it may be an opportunity to see if God is actively working to refine our focus.
2: Yeah, exactly. Yeah.
1: Oh, yeah. Thanks for that, Josh. More from the book of Judges when we get together next time. In the meantime, perhaps you're thinking about some pivot that's taken place in your life, wondering what the purpose of that shift may be. It's our prayer this study may help your journey along. There's a chance your journey involves same-sex attraction, and you're not sure where you fit into a faith walk as a result. Our resource this month will very likely be helpful to you. Rebecca McLaughlin, writing as someone who has experienced a lifelong same-sex attraction, tackles the claims of some that the Bible, when read correctly, is not against believers entering into committed same-sex relationships. With compassion, grace, and clarity, she examines 10 statements some in the church are making. We'd love to make this resource available to you. 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
3: 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I mean, what is it about? Why is it even in the Bible to begin with?
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6: How long have you been faithless? I can do anything if you can believe, if you can totally trust me. But there's a prerequisite to this trust. It takes a little bit of action on your part. Let's see what it takes on our part to get these kinds of prayers answered. It requires something more than just believing in it. It requires this idea of believing requires it's all or nothing. Jesus wants all of us. And when Jesus saw the crowd running together, he rebuked the unclean spirit because he didn't want the crowd to see this, saying, "You mute and deaf spirit, I command you, come out of him and never enter him again." And after crying out and convulsing him terribly, it came out, and the boy was like a corpse, and so that most of them said, "He's dead." But Jesus took him by the hand and lifted him up. I love Jesus when he does this. He did that with the little girl that was dead. And when he had entered into the house, his disciples asked him privately and says, "Why couldn't we do this?" And Jesus said, "This kind cannot be driven out by anything but prayer." And some versions says prayer and fasting. So there's some seriousness in this, really believing. Okay, so there's the Father, okay, that comes to it. And then the three questions: how long are you going to be faithless? How long am I going to put up with you? And how long has this been happening? And so for some of us, you know, I think of myself, you know, like, what is God requiring of me to really reach my son's heart?
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1: 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Licensed marriage and family therapist J.J. West is going to be on the show today. And in the studio with me, clinical psychologist Dr. Jill Hubbard. Hi, Jill.
2: Hi, Brian.
1: Hey, JJ, are you with us yet?
3: I am.
1: Hey.
3: Can you hear me?
1: Yes, now I can.
3: Okay, good. Yeah, we're having all kinds of fun little technical difficulties today.
1: Well, if you want to talk about that, you can call in too at 1-800-229-3000.
2: Yes, we'll help you out, JJ.
1: Yes, yes. So what's on your
3: mind
1: besides...
3: You guys have a tech support line?
1: Yes.
3: Well, perfect. That works great. Yeah, so actually... It was another interesting challenge, not so much a technical challenge. So I was at EMB this weekend in DC. Was a fantastic weekend. Just a great group of guys who showed up looking to change, looking to heal, looking to be transformed, right? And it's so such an incredible experience. Okay, so we have that, right? And then go to the airport, flight's delayed because of weather. I try and get on an earlier flight. That flight's delayed because of weather. then we get on the plane. We're ready to go. Oh, we can't take off because there's some mechanical thing that they can't figure out. And so we're delayed and delayed and delayed. But then we get home and everything's okay because I'm home now. And I'm, you know, it's good that I'm home. And I go to open the fridge and there's an interesting smell in the fridge. What is that? You've all had this experience, I'm sure, right? Where you come back from a trip and there's something not quite right.
1: Oof.
3: And so then you have to do the search, right? You have to find what's the source of this not right smell. And it got me thinking about how so often in life, there are things that are rotting. There are things that are going to a state of disintegration, a state of disrepair. But we're not paying attention. We don't see it as it's happening. We only notice the impact later, after things have gone awry. And so often that's the case with us, that we're not paying attention to what's going on inside of us. Sometimes we have habits that grow stale. Sometimes we have relationships that are growing things in us that are not healthy for us. Sometimes we are ignoring our healthy connections with God, with our own hearts and with others. And so my question to the audience and my question to myself and to our panel is, am I paying attention to what is growing in me? Am I paying attention to what needs to be removed and thrown away and what needs to be cultivated?
2: Mm. Love that, JJ. Yes, we need to pause and take time to reflect, and we often don't do that. We're anxious and busy, and we fill the space.
1: So let's talk about that today, or anything you want to talk about, whatever's on your mind, whatever's on your heart. Got depression going on? Got grief? We actually have a webinar about grief happening this Thursday night. Dr. Alice Benton is hosting that, along with Becky Brown. You can still sign up for it. Just text the word webinar to 28950 or go to our website, newlife.com. But if you want to call in and speak with JJ and Dr. Jill, 1-800-229-3000 is the number to call for the next 2 hours.
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1: JJ West is always jaunting back and forth from one place to another. He was just at Every Man's Battle. He will soon be at the Intimacy and Marriage Intensive. That is happening the weekend of July 24th in Washington, D.C. It's where couples experience serious breakthroughs and growth. After learning information as a group on topics like attachment styles, how your family of origin impacts your marriage, and ways to build sexual intimacy without shame or insecurity, you'll apply the information in therapist-led process groups. Here's what one attendee told us. I was completely shut down and had lost all hope for our marriage. Our patterns owned us. We couldn't break the cycle, but the Intimacy and Marriage Weekend has redeemed us. I now have hope for my marriage. Again, this is happening the weekend of July 24th in Washington, D.C. And JJ, anything you want to add on what
2: any
1: intimacy,
2: standouts?
1: Any
2: or
1: standouts, either from
2: happened?
1: Past intimacy and marriages or Every Man's Battle this past weekend?
2: Yeah, I was thinking about that.
1: Yeah, yeah.
3: Well, you know, what that author just told us, we hear so many times from our intensives. And really, the reason why is the intensives end up being like getting in 2 months of therapy into a weekend. That's why we call them intensives. It's intense.
2: Even longer than that, I think. And it's such a good springboard to ongoing therapy.
1: Yeah, I like calling them in 12 sibs.
2: Yes.
1: Because it's more than a 10.
2: That's
1: like
2: yours.
1: At least a 12. So, yeah.
3: It's at least a 12.
1: Yes.
3: Yeah, in 12 sibs. So. But yeah, that's what we see and hear over and over again because, you know, all the distractions of life are kind of set aside and you're just focused on either for E&B, you're focused on your integrity or with the Intimacy and Marriage Intensive, you're focused on your relationship, your marriage. And so you get to set aside the distractions and dig into what are the core patterns that keep you stuck. And when you can identify those and then choose a different path, you get unstuck and you start to experience the kind of relationship that God designed you to. And man, there's so much joy and there's so much healing in that. We get to see it month after month after month. And I'm really privileged that I get to take a part in that.
1: For sure. So find out more about any of our intensives, either the Intimacy and Marriage, Every Man's Battle, or Restore. Healing After Betrayal, that's for women who have been betrayed in their marriages. You can find out more at newlife.com or by calling 1-800-NEW-LIFE. And we are in the studio for the next 2 hours at 1-800-229-3000. You can also submit your questions to us online using an email address or leaving us a voicemail. And the instructions for how to do that are on our website, newlife.com/radio. Here's one that was submitted online by Angela. She asks, how do I help navigate the challenges of my adult daughter? I'm writing to seek advice regarding my 33-year-old daughter. While she's a Christian and reads her Bible regularly, she does not currently attend a church. She's struggling to move forward with her life and is experiencing significant loneliness and frequent anxiety. She's become increasingly isolated and no longer has a circle of friends. Furthermore, she's deeply focused on her desire to marry and have children, often to the point of asking partners for marriage after a month of dating. She recognizes that she struggles with codependency. I would appreciate any guidance or resources you could provide to help her navigate these challenges. Dr. Jill, what would you say to Angela and her daughter?
2: Well, you know, young adulthood, and she's 33, and I feel like young adulthood is longer than it used to be. It's now stretching beyond the 20s. Especially when you don't feel like you're settled. And for some, being settled is I've started to hit some of the milestones, like career, like marriage, maybe it's kids. And so there are, I mean, I think this has always been, women get really worried, young women, like, is there anyone out there for me? Mm. Will I be picked? It stirs up all kinds of insecurities. And then as a mom, the helplessness of how do I help my daughter as she's navigating these uncertain times? And we know that isolation is a killer. And so some of what you can do is, first of all, be a person that comes alongside her in a positive way, that isn't just always trying to problem solve her issues, but, hey, let's go meet for lunch or let's go for a walk. And so kind of be someone that maybe can pull her out of her isolation, because we know leaving the house every day is really important mm-hmm. when you're depressed. Or when you're down, and this gal sounds down and anxious. So, and I'm imagining she's maybe doing the online dating if she is dating, but then her desperateness is showing through. And I know, like, sometimes you really have to surrender the thing you think is going to make your life. And it's like, okay, I have to be doing the things, like, what would I be doing if I found Mr. Perfect? Okay, would life be wonderful? What are the things that I'm putting off that I'm not doing now because I'm waiting for this next stage of life? And the key is to start doing those things now, because I still go back to, while the online dating stuff has been helpful for many, it's rubbing elbows with people. It's being involved in activities where you are side by side, where people get to know you more than just your profile picture and the nice words you've selected. And so that's why getting out there, getting in the community, going to church, being involved, not just showing up on Sundays, but where can you help mm-hmm. out, right? And where are there men? Where do men go, right? Mm-hmm. That's another thing to yeah. consider. So for Angela, she can encourage her daughter. She can look at the ways in which she maybe is enabling her daughter. And then, you know, she can get a prayer support around her daughter and try to draw her out.
1: JJ, what are your thoughts?
3: Yes, I would start with asking some questions, being curious. Mm-hmm. So, Angela, if you can be curious about what's going on with your daughter, and specifically asking questions like, tell me what it is about this idea of finding a mate, getting married, has you so anxious, and how does that line up with what you, since she is reading her Bible, even though she's not attending church anywhere, she's reading her Bible regularly. How does that line up with what you read about God?
2: That's good.
3: So as we read scripture, we see over and over that God says, I am faithful to you and I will provide everything you need. And he's asking us to trust him. And so asking those questions, what is it about having a mate or getting married has you worked up inside? And what is it about your relationship with God that's getting in the way of you trusting him to mm-hmm. provide for you and to be, and by the way, to be enough for you, right? That marriage, and I love marriage, okay? I'm a big fan, all right? But marriage doesn't complete us. God completes us, right? My spouse is not the answer to my problems. God is the answer to my problems. Turning to God, having a relationship with God. And so I would just be curious about those questions, not from a, I've got it all figured out and here I need to teach you what's wrong with you, but genuinely curious, what is getting in the way for you? What is that about for you? And then maybe some resources for her. I think of, there's a couple books by Ed Welch, When People Are Big and God Is Small, or Running Scared, that might help her start to look at some of these, the sources of her anxiety. And then I think, Stoop wrote Trust?
2: Dave Stoop? Henry Cloud.
3: Henry mm-hmm. Cloud. And so, you know, things like that, that could be resources for her to continue to dig in and find out, well, what is going on inside of me that I get so keyed up? Right? Because there's a fear there. Yeah, go ahead.
2: Well, I was going to say, these are the things you talk about when you go on your walk, right?
3: That's right.
2: And you get
3: That's
2: her exactly moving right. and you go yes. to lunch. Let's look at this. And let's mm-hmm. look about what you are feeling this says about you. Because a lot of yeah. times what gets in the way, right, of trusting God are the fears about oneself that are irrational, mm-hmm. but nonetheless are there, and that, you know, we look to be validated through these external situations and mm-hmm. instead of being yeah. able to trust God. And it's hard when you're filled with that fear.
3: Yeah. And you're absolutely right. It is those externals, right? Mm-hmm. Some of us, it's performance at work. Some of us, it's athletic performance. Some of us, it's who chooses us, like you were saying, waiting, hoping mm-hmm. to be chosen, right? Who chooses us, who wants to be in our world.
2: Right.
3: All of these things are those external validations that I'm important, that I matter, that I have something to offer, that I'm worthwhile.
2: Well, right. It's like, okay, we know our parents love us. We know God loves us if we're a Christian. I mean, we know all that intellectually, right. whether you're, right. you know, internalizing right. it or not is another thing. But it's like, am I lovable to yes. a potential mate? And I think yes. that's a huge question for yeah. young people. That are asking that. Would someone desire yeah. me?
3: Someone desire me. Would someone mm-hmm. delight in me who doesn't yeah. have to?
2: Right.
3: Mom and dad love me. God loves me. But it almost feels like they have to.
2: Right. Right.
3: It's like their job. It's yeah. required.
2: Like, I don't want to minimize that. We all need to internalize how God sees us more. Yeah. That is the That's answer right. for That's everything. Right. But we don't yeah. do it because we're human and we right. get caught up in the things of the world and what the enemy whispers in our ears. And so I think we also have to meet them where they're at.
3: Mm-hmm. Yeah. But I also agree with you. It's important to, online dating is super helpful in a lot of ways, but there's a couple things that are challenging there. One is I'm not getting out of the house. And so it's good for me to go and do the things that I enjoy doing. And mm-hmm. while I'm doing those things, I'll meet people who also enjoy doing those things. And so we already have something in common. That's helpful. But the other thing that's really challenging, I think, about online dating is that it's reversed the order.
2: Mm-hmm.
3: So back before online dating, you would meet someone and you'd start dating, and as you're dating, you're getting to know them better, right? You're learning about them and you're building the relationship. And there's things that come up along the way that you go, I don't know if I like that, but I don't think it's important enough to just kill the relationship, right? Mm-hmm. And that'll happen all throughout the relationship. Or there might be something you go, no, that's too much. That's a deal killer.
2: Mm-hmm.
3: With online dating, it's reversed that process. We have all the deal breakers at the beginning. I read through your profile. This is what you like, and this is what you like, and that's what you don't like. And that's a deal breaker. Never mind. I'm done. Right?
2: Before I've ever met you. Picture.
3: Right. Or I don't like your picture. Right. Before I've before I've gotten to know you as a person, I've just learned facts about you, and I've either canceled out or I've said, oh, well, maybe there's a possibility here. Mm. And so it reverses the order and it doesn't allow for kind of that natural evolution of a relationship in mm-hmm. some way. So we have to be careful with that. I'm not saying don't do online dating. Just be careful that you don't to have too many deal breakers that you don't let yourself.
2: You don't give it a chance to get to know the person. Yeah. Okay. So Henry Cloud wrote a book, How to Get a Date Worth Keeping. Mm. And it was written mm-hmm. around the time where online dating was kind of at its peak and newer. And so he was a proponent of that, because once you leave school, it's like, where do you find, you know, what did he call colleges are like dating farms. And once you get off the farm, right, where do you find all the people? So he did encourage that. But I think the idea is, first of all, set aside thinking on your first date, could I marry this person? He said, because Correct. That always like just raises the stakes. Think about this is another human being. What can I learn about them? Because the idea is to see yourself, your personality, against the backdrop of other personalities and people. So you really learn about yourself. And it's also looking at yourself and helping you to be the Mrs. or Mr. Right for someone else.
3: Yeah. I think also Angela could be asking her daughter the question, hey, tell me what is it about not going to church? What's going on for you there? Is there something you're objecting to, or is it avoiding interactions with people?
1: Mm-hmm. All right, Angela, thank you so much for sending in your email through the link that we have on our website, newlife.com/radio. We're going to go to the phones in just a minute, and we're going to be here for several minutes. In fact, the rest of this hour and all of next, call in to 1-800-229-3000. We can't wait to speak with you. We've got Lynn standing by. She'll be up first, and then Suzanne, and you might be after that. So call in 1-800-229-3000.
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17: Hi.
1: Hello. What's going on? How can we help you?
17: Hi, I'm calling today because I have a 16-year-old son who is in a relationship with a girl, and he has dated her for a while now, and I have come to uncover that she has a type of personality disorder, particularly borderline, I believe, and I've seen a lot of manipulation and just the things that go with that territory, and I'm just calling to see what advice you have in helping me guide him in a healthy relationship with someone that struggles with that.
2: Lynn, is this you diagnosing her, or what leads you to believe that?
17: I was told it was brought up to them, but they are not 100% sure, and there's not been treatment to it, but it was told to me by my son that that was a possibility.
2: Oh, by your son. Okay, so she's highly emotional, keeps him guessing, manipulative, those types of things?
17: Yes, I did a lot of research and trying to understand what that even was, and I do see the parallel.
2: Yeah.
17: She's
2: young, but they do start exhibiting traits. Mm-hmm.
17: Mm-hmm. Yes.
2: Right, because she's 16
3: as well?
17: Yes.
2: Okay.
3: Has there been any self-harm or threats,
17: yes,
3: things of that nature?
2: Okay.
17: Yeah. Yes, okay. There is that as well.
3: That checks out. Mm-hmm. That checks out. Okay.
17: That's what raised me to ask the questions, to start asking, what is this about? You know, I saw things early on, and that is what I was told, that is something that's been a struggle in the past.
2: Mm-hmm.
17: As they've continued to grow, I see the confirmation of those things are probably there, and I see the struggles that go along with it. And my concern is now reaching to the level of, do I continue to support this, or do I pull the plug? You know, because you get online and start delving into some things. Some people have very negative opinions of it, and, you know, get out of a situation. And I don't know which way to go in supporting my son.
3: Mm-hmm. Yeah. Okay, so let's start with, have you shared your concerns with your son?
17: Yes.
3: You have?
17: Yes, okay. I have a very good relationship.
3: Mm-hmm.
17: He hears my concern, but mm-hmm. I believe he truly does love this person, and he is very patient and loving and feels like he can help her.
2: Mm-hmm.
17: It also takes a toll on him, is what I'm seeing. And mm-hmm. I worry for his future when you pour into something so much, you know, it kind of can set back the person in many ways. And that's my growing concern, which I have voiced. But at this point, he feels very strong that this is someone for him, you know, and I'm not sure how to support that in a healthy way. I haven't shown judgment. I always try to just be his a voice that he hopefully listens to. Mm-hmm. But my concern is still growing.
2: Well, and is there room for him? Like, does he feel like he has to defend her now? Or is there room, like, can he reflect on what's hard for him?
17: I do believe that he's self-aware enough to see that it is hard.
2: Okay.
17: There are aspects that are hard on him. I just don't believe he's willing to give up. And he wants to work for it. Is what I'm understanding when I do talk with him. So it feels like he wants it. He's in there for the long haul, even though little talks I have of, you know, I try to give truth of what, you know, I try to give the big picture of what it would this look like 5 years down the road, you know?
1: Mm-hmm.
17: And it doesn't sway him. He feels like this could work and this what he wants.
2: Almost and like it's his calling to save her.
17: Yes, exactly.
1: Mm-hmm.
17: And, you know, I've done a lot of research, probably a little too much, and now I almost worry there could be a trauma bond, you know, happening
2: mm-hmm.
17: where he can't feel the need to get out because there's been such highs and lows. You know, I'm very conflicted as a parent.
2: Mm-hmm.
17: How, you know, he is a minor. Could I, you know, take him out of this situation? Would that hurt him and my relationship?
1: Mm-hmm.
17: I'm not sure, and I'd love to have any...
2: Well, you know, everybody has one bad relationship, it seems, in life, where you're naive, idealistic, right? He has a little bit of wanting to be the hero. He's going to rescue her. And this is what often God uses for us to learn from. But as a parent, it's really painful. It's like we want our kids to avoid all the pitfalls and, you know, kind of do this straight line to success as a person. And unfortunately, we know God uses difficulties to grow us. So I think it's important, instead of you, like when you said, should I pull the plug or not? Do you have that power? And I think it would be better for your son to come to that conclusion, as long as the damage isn't so devastating on him. But even if his heart is broken, we recover from that and we grow and learn from that. And
3: chances are, if you forbid him to see her and so he continues to see her behind your back, it creates even a stronger trauma bond there. So I would be cautious with that. But I would say it's important for him to recognize that no matter how good we can be as a boyfriend or girlfriend, we make lousy saviors.
2: Yes.
1: This is true.
2: So Yeah, and I'm curious about her family, too.
1: Yeah, we'll continue talking to you, Lynn, when we come back from the break here on New Life Live, 1-800-229-3000.
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1: All right, welcome back. We are here talking to Lynn and Suzanne. Sit tight, a couple more minutes. We'll get to you in just a little bit. But what other questions do we have?
2: Well, I was wondering, Lynn, just about the girl's family. Like, is it an obvious red flag because of the family? Or is this more of a troubled teen, but, you know, parents are also involved and concerned? You know, sometimes there's abuse in the background that happens, and so you may have a good family, but just a very troubled teen.
21: I can't answer that question very well because my son is a driver, you know, so I don't get to be involved with the family. He picks up, takes her on dates. I've just gotten to know the girl.
2: Mm-hmm. Mm-hmm.
21: And I don't know how to even approach asking questions, you know, to get more information. So that's a tough one.
2: Right. Even when you're, because I think getting your son talking is better versus you talking at him. I mean, certainly good to voice your concerns and, you know, just things for you to think about, son. But to get him talking, like, oh, do you ever hang out at her house? What are her parents like? Just kind of curiosity questions to maybe get, you know, more of a sense of that. And then with people that are borderline, boundaries are really important. They don't necessarily like them, but they actually feel safer if they can hit up against them. So where do you see your son compromising? Because they'll want to tear the boundaries down. And so your son being solid in who he is and being able to say no to her. Because for him as a person, right, he still needs to develop his character as a person. And he's accountable to God for that. Not to be molded into what this girl needs.
21: Right.
3: And that's the key role, I think, Angela, Lynn, that you play, is that you get to help him recognize where those boundaries are being challenged and help him to solidify those boundaries. And sometimes it's going to just be in those conversations, what can I do to help you feel confident in the boundaries that you've set for yourself. And then sometimes we even step in as parents and go, well, you can just tell her that that's our rule. That's mm-hmm. our, you know, that's your parents' rule. Mm-hmm. And so you can't violate it, right? Like sometimes we give
2: we'll,
3: that
2: we'll be the bad
3: as
2: guy.
3: Well as their, yeah, right, we'll be the bad guy in order okay. to help him start to establish some of those boundaries for himself.
21: Okay, that's a good idea. Thank you.
1: All right, Lynn, thank you so much for calling in today to New Life Live. And yeah, just maybe some words that we can give Lynn's son, because if he feels like he's the one who's going to rescue this girl, mm-hmm. the last thing he wants to do is break up with her, maybe, because he's like, well, then who's right. going to help her? It's up to me.
3: Right.
1: Mm-hmm. How does he break
2: right,
1: that
2: and
1: bond?
2: Why does he feel like he's the only one? That's yeah. where I'm wondering, curious yeah. about the parents. Mm-hmm. Do her parents come alongside her? Does she have friends, or does she burn all those bridges?
1: Yeah.
2: Yeah.
3: Well, it also raises the question of, okay, so am I trusting God to be the savior for this person? Mm. Or do I feel like he needs me? All right. Like, you know, I've got it from here, God. I'll
2: yeah,
3: take care
2: yeah.
3: of this, right? You know, but no, you know, I have a role to play. Perhaps God's called me to a role in this, in his plan, but it's his plan and he does the saving, not me. And so, you know, one of the conversations that you can have with your child if they're in this situation is, okay, so tell me about what are you believing about God right now in terms of this person? What do you think God wants for this person? And what role do you think God's calling you to play, not managing the plan, but a role that he's calling you to play within the plan, but it's God's plan. So mm-hmm. always coming back to, what is my belief about God? What am I trusting God, or am I trusting in my own abilities or resources or plan?
1: Mm-hmm. This is New Life Live. 1-800-229-3000 is the number to call us for the rest of this hour and all of next. I'm Brian Perez here with Dr. Jill Hubbard and JJ West. 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Back to the phones. Here is Suzanne, who listens to us in Los Angeles on the New Life app. Well, yeah, that's another way you can support us. You can download the app. Hey, Suzanne, how are you? How can we help you?
0: I'm great. Thank you so much for being there for our questions. Your show is like having some really wise friends that when questions pop in your head, you can ask. And so my question is, recently my adult daughter was visiting with her 8-year-old son. And I walked into her bathroom and she was getting undressed. And her son was right in the room as well. And I said, oh, should he be seeing this? And she said, well, I don't know. I'm, you know, trying to demystify it. And she said, but I don't know. I'd be curious. And I said, well, I'm going to call New Life Live and see what they say. She was agreeable to that.
1: How old is her son? Did you tell us? I'm sorry.
2: 8.
0: Yeah, he's 8.
1: Okay.
0: He's 8.
2: And how undressed was she getting?
0: Fully.
2: Fully.
0: She was fully. Yes.
2: Okay. I think 8 is too old for that.
0: Okay.
2: And at a young age, you want to start, and JJ, tell me if you agree with this, teaching her son to avert his eyes. So, you know, it may be, okay, mom needs to change her top real quick. Son, turn away. Look out the window. Like, mm-hmm. right? And let me change.
0: Yeah.
2: So you're teaching some modesty. She's wanting him to be comfortable. Okay, well, that's when they're very little. They're in your personal space all the time. But at a certain point, it's like, no, you look away, or you leave the room, or mom's going in the bathroom, you stay here. And you start to say that no, because otherwise they don't understand the boundaries, right? Mm-hmm. And kids already still to an old age will, for moms, you know, they're in our personal space all the time. So it's really good to reinforce this. And I know, like with my son, getting him to avert his eyes, you know, and so then that transferred to the TV. Okay, hey, turn away from this commercial. I don't think it's the best for you, because we don't, you know, want to, you know, subject ourselves to looking at people in terms of what should be private, and we want to respect women.
3: JJ? Yeah, I would agree with Jill. I do think it's probably too old. Now, there's different cultures have different perspectives on this, and I recognize that. But he certainly is he's beyond the age where he has what's called explicit memory. So he's going to have concrete memories of his mom being undressed in front of him. And that's that could be challenging later in life. Now, what I love about what she's trying to do, what I think she's trying to do, is she's trying to communicate our bodies are not shameful. Other people's bodies are not shameful. And seeing people's bodies shouldn't automatically be this, ooh, that's bad, that's shameful, that's taboo. But what Jill was talking about, and I think is so important, is we still have boundaries for what's appropriate and what's healthy for us. And it's important that we, you know, a young child doesn't automatically know what is safe touch and what's not safe touch. Where is it appropriate for me to be undressed versus not undressed? Who are the safe people in my world? And so we want to have conversations around that, but we also want to have conversations around, just like what Jill was saying, there are some things that are not helpful for me to watch. There are some things that are not helpful. They're not healthy for me to see. And so I choose not to. I choose not to look. I choose to look away instead. I choose to, like she said, avert my eyes. Or for your daughter to say, hey, it's important that I have a boundary of I go change in the bathroom or in my bedroom, not in front of you, in the same way that I'm sure you don't change in front of your 8-year-old grandson, right? Because you have that boundary. And it teaches him there are places where it's appropriate to be clothed and places where it's not appropriate to be unclothed.
1: What I found interesting was that Suzanne says when she told her daughter, are you okay? And the daughter was like, I don't know. Is it wrong? Like there wasn't even that thought.
2: That she was kind of emphasizing something that she wanted, like JJ was saying.
1: Yeah.
2: And not looking at the other side of it.
1: Yeah, yeah. Mm-hmm. Suzanne, thanks for calling in to New Life Live. We're going to take a break here in just a moment, actually in just a few seconds. 1-800-229-3000.
4: We know that so many women are affected by betrayal, and yet they suffer in silence. And so we wanted to create a first step for women who have not yet begun the healing process. Maybe are kind of curious about, what does this have to do with me? After all, he's the one that did it, and why do I have to do anything? It's a great next step for you. You get an opening to what you can do to heal yourself. 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
1: 1-800-229-3000 is our number for the next hour or so that we're going to be here answering your calls. I'm Brian Perez here with Dr. Jill Hubbard and JJ West. Jill is a clinical psychologist. JJ is a licensed marriage and family therapist, also one of the facilitators at our Everyman's Battle and Intimacy and Marriage Intensives. 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But if you have a question for us in the studio today, the number is 1-800-229-3000. Let's read another question that was submitted online via email, and the website to do that is newlife.com/radio. You'll also see the instructions for how to leave us a voicemail. But here's one from Ernie in Arizona who asks, how do I resolve a disagreement with my brother-in-law after I put up boundaries? I agreed to help my brother-in-law rehab from ankle surgery. He lives 100 miles away, and I told him up front that I get hot easily and that his spare room would need to be cool. He insisted I turn off the overhead fan if I was not in the room. This costs pennies a day to run, by the way, says Ernie. Thus, it takes longer to cool off. He had a debate about it, and I ended up leaving on day one because I felt that my comfort was not a priority. He has visited us once since this, and neither one of us wants to apologize first. So we are cordial, but not too friendly. So what do you guys say to Ernie? He put up a boundary and looks like it was torn down or something. And now he's like, ignored, now what do we do? Yeah. Ignored. Yeah. Now what?
3: Yeah.
1: What do you think, JJ?
3: Well, and you know, that's the thing with boundary. I say it all the time on the radio. I feel like a broken record, but you know, when I set a boundary, it's for me. And it might mean that there's a consequence that follows that boundary. And I always use the same illustration, Jesus, you know, confronting the rich young ruler, and he tells him, okay, so the one thing you lack, go and sell all you have and come and follow me. And the rich young ruler walked away sad because he had great wealth. Jesus didn't chase after him and go, oh, how about half? Right? He didn't renegotiate. He left the boundary there.
2: How about half?
3: Okay. And the boundary was go and sell all that you have. And the rich young ruler was like, oh, I don't want to do that. And so he walks away. So in this case, Ernie says, listen, my boundary is I need to be comfortable. I get hot very easily. I need to be comfortable. If I'm going to come help you with rehab, I need to, my room needs to be comfortable. I need to keep the fan on, I need the AC, whatever, right? Brother-in-law is like, nah, I'm not willing to do that. We're turning the fan off. Okay, well then I can't come.
2: It sounds like, though, he wanted the fan off when he wasn't in the room.
3: Yeah, yes, I heard that.
2: Right,
3: yeah.
2: So that's okay. Yeah. That's a slight technicality, you know, lots of people do that because, okay, you need it when you're in the room, you don't need it when you're not in the room.
3: Right.
2: But that's kind of hair splitting, I guess, a bit. Mm-hmm. I'm sorry, did I cut you off, JJ?
3: Well, I mean, I do think that that's an important question. Obviously, we don't have Ernie on the line to ask. Okay, so what was it about wanting to have the fan on when you're not in the room? Mm-hmm. Why was that important to you?
1: I'm guessing it's just to keep the room cool so that when he comes
2: circulating,
1: back,
2: yeah. Right,
1: that
2: it, and,
3: it's yeah, still cool. As soon as I walk in, it's already cool.
1: It's 100 degrees.
2: Well, and is it when I leave the house versus I'm just walking to the bathroom and back, that can get a little tedious, right?
3: Yeah. But so here's the bottom line. I don't think Ernie and his brother-in-law are ever going to agree on that piece of the puzzle, right? Mm-hmm. I don't think either one of them is going to go, oh, you know what? You're right. I should have turn the fan off, or you know what, you're right, it's not that expensive, I should have just let you leave the fan on. I don't think they're going to agree on that, but What's interesting is he asked the question at the end, okay, neither of us are willing to apologize first. So we're cordial with each other, but we're not friendly. We're not reconciled with one another, right? And that's really interesting because, mm-hmm. Ernie, you're recognizing, okay, there is this wedge between us. And let me ask you, what is it about asking for forgiveness that's got you stuck? I mean, I wish you were on the call to answer that question, but I want you to be wrestling with why. What is it about that interaction that I'm saying I'm not willing to admit any fault, I'm not willing to ask for forgiveness, because it does seem to fly in the face of the way that Jesus taught us to relate to one another, mm-hmm. right? All through Scripture, we're commanded to forgive over and over. And in fact, there's some pretty steep consequences if I refuse to forgive, as in God not forgiving me. Okay, so I want to be someone who forgives. And it says over and over that if someone has something against me, right? If I've created an offense and I go to bring my offering to the Lord, Jesus said, look, leave your offering there and go and be reconciled to your brother before you come and make your offering. Before you come into right relationship with me, mm-hmm. I want you to go and make that offense right.
2: Well, and that's the part, the making the offense right. My hunch is that Ernie doesn't feel like he did anything wrong. So what does he have to apologize for, right? Mm-hmm. But I think going to his brother-in-law and saying, hey, brother-in-law, we've got this thing between us that's the elephant in the room now. Can we talk about it? And to say, I had offered to come help you, and that really was the intention of my heart, and I had told you what I needed. And it felt like saving a few dollars the perception of saving money was more important than my being there to help you.
1: Mm-hmm.
2: And that the sorry part would be, I'm sorry it got heated and that it broke
3: no
2: relationship.
1: Intended. Yeah, no
2: right.
1: pun intended.
2: Yeah, sorry. Yes. Oh, that was funny. Right, so to kind of own the part that he can own, he doesn't have mm-hmm. to say he was wrong in putting that mm-hmm. boundary there, but also highlighting how it felt to him. And to, give his brother-in-law an opportunity to also share, what was that like for you? How did that feel? I mean, brother-in-law may have this really irrational view of saving money, penny yeah. wise, pound foolish. Mm-hmm. He may be very miserly or fearing that he's going to run out, or there could be a whole host of things, or he's just super controlling. But for Ernie's part, taking care of his side of things, mm-hmm. I think, mm-hmm. is to have a discussion. And sometimes that not having that discussion can become either a fear or a pride issue.
3: Agreed.
1: That's hard when you tell someone you're going to do them a favor, or someone mm-hmm. obviously needs help, and you tell them, hey, I can help you, but can you help me with this? I just need to have this room where things mm-hmm. are nice and cool for me. And the person just says, no. So Ernie winds up leaving and isn't able

0: Yeah, and ultimately it's about, am I willing to listen, really listen to your perspective, not just waiting my turn to tell you why you're wrong and why I'm right, but really listen to what you're sharing. That's why scripture says, be quick to listen, slow to speak, and slow to become angry. Mm-hmm. When I'm quick to listen, I'm paying attention and I'm asking follow-up questions that help me understand your perspective to the point that I could share back with you what your perspective is. And you would say, yeah, you got it. That's what I meant.
1: Mm-hmm. Yeah. Ernie, thanks so much for writing in with your question. And if you were listening or watching today and you said, man, why didn't they talk about this? I really wish they had talked about this particular issue I'm going through. Well, we don't know what you're going through. So please call us. We're going to be here for another hour. 1-800-229-3000. We'll talk to you next time on New Life Live.
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5: Matthew 15, verse 21, it says, then Jesus went away from there and withdrew to the district of Tyre and Sidon. And behold, a Canaanite woman from the region came out crying, have mercy on me, O Lord, Son of David. My daughter is severely oppressed by a demon. But he did not answer her a word. And his disciples came and begged him, saying, send her away, for she's crying out after us. And he answered and said, I was only sent to the lost sheep of the house of Israel. Now, the reason that's so significant is because of what she said when she came as an introduction. What did she say? Who did she call him? Lord, Son of David. She approached him with his Jewish kingly title. And if she's going to come to him with his Jewish title as King of Israel, Son of David, then he's only sent to the lost sheep of the house of Israel. And as a result, if he says a word to her, guess what the words need to be said next, according to the Old Testament? You must die. And so he doesn't say a word because he loves her so much. She came to him based on his kingly power as a Jew. And he doesn't answer her a word because he wants her to rethink what he really

0: can do for her. And she changes the title and no longer calls him Son of David. And she just says, Lord, help me. And folks, I believe those are the most important words that we could ever ask the Lord. When you don't know what to do, let your eyes be upon him.
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7: Some of you I know probably are miserable in your work, and you're saying, I know God doesn't want me here. But I got news for you. If God doesn't want you there, he's going to move you from there. But you stay there until God moves you. All right? He has a purpose for you being there. Even the difficulty and the difficult circumstances and the difficult people that you're dealing with, they are part of God's overall plan to bless you and bless them.
8: 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I mean, after all, there might be more enjoyable jobs out there with bigger paychecks and better benefits, right? Welcome to Leading the Way. This is the place where Dr. Michael Youssef passionately proclaims uncompromising truth on each episode. And today, Dr. Youssef answers some of the whys in life, like why God placed you in your job, in your neighborhood, or family. He points you toward the life of Joshua and how God chose and grew him to become one of the greatest leaders in history. So join me now in listening to a challenging teaching from Dr. Youssef on this episode of Leading the Way Audio.
7: Back in the 60s, there was a well-known spy by the name of Eli Cohen. In fact, he was probably the greatest spy in Israel's history. Eli has infiltrated the highest echelons of the Syrian government. He had access to the high military secrets. He got the master plan of the Syrian defenses. He got the precise locations of the armaments and of the fortification of that country. And he transmitted all of these from a hidden location in Damascus all the way to Israel. Eli Cohen lived deep into the enemy's territories. Eli Cohen became close friends with those who are at enmity with his people. And as a result, Israel experienced victory back in the Six-Day War in 1967. Now, in many ways, this is a modern story that is a replica of the story that is found in the book of Joshua, chapter 2, and I want to encourage you to turn to it. Joshua sent two spies to the enemy's territories. Their job, their task, their call, their mission was to bring victory to their people. Of course, today we have satellites that are so powerful that can literally see into people's bedrooms, Today we have the AWACS planes. We have reconnaissance planes. We have drones. We have all kinds of technology. And yet, the cry of all of the military experts around the world, particularly our military experts, is that good and helpful as all of these technologies may be, the greatest need, and there are no substitute for people living and breathing behind the enemy's line. Military experts, and by the way, so many of our generals, including MacArthur, literally studied the book of Joshua, and they followed the book of Joshua. And Joshua to them was a great military leader. But military experts would testify to you that there is nothing like sharing the experience and the life on the other side. And in many ways, I am grateful for technology. I am thankful for technology, for the preaching of the gospel. I am grateful for television. I'm grateful for radio. I'm grateful for the internet. So many people watching around the world, even now. We use every form of technology that's available to us to penetrate into areas where no man has gone. We do it for gospel dissemination. We do it for gospel proclamation. But there are no substitute for a person, life lived with another person. Life on life. They could never take away from the absolute necessity of the walking and talking and breathing with another person on the other side of the divide. Let me apply Word of God to every one of you, whether you're at school, in college, whether you're at the office or the factory or on the golf course, wherever you are, the call of God on your life is where you are and where you spend the majority of your time. And around you there are many people who might be sitting next to you in an office or in a classroom, but in reality, they are living deep into enemy's territory. They are living deep into Satan's domain. Many of them are living deep into the territories that most of us, if not all of us, have lived before Christ came into our lives. Let me make this very clear. Your non-Christian co-worker, your non-believing fellow students, your antagonistic neighbor, your hostile colleague, they are not your enemies. Did you get that? They may declare enmity on you, but they're not your enemies. They may live in enemies' land and territory, but they're not your enemies. They may be living under the control of the enemy's power, but they're not your enemies. They may be enslaved by the enemy's chains, but they're not your enemies. They may be enslaved by addiction, but they're not your enemies. They may have adopted the enemy's characteristics in their life and in their walk, but they're not your enemies. When you see your work as God's gift to you, as God's opportunity to you, when you see your place at school, wherever you are in the classroom or in the playground, as God's mission field for you, when you see your neighborhood as God's mission field for you, when you see your workplace as a fishing pond and you are the greatest fisherman that's ever lived, when you see your surroundings as God's given opportunity to penetrate deep into the enemy's territories, then you will be able to reach people nobody else can. You are going to see them as potential brothers and sisters in Christ. You're going to view them with sympathy. You're going to view them with compassion. You're going to view them with love and longing to help them be saved eternally. Now, this is the second in a series of messages entitled, what? You got it. Let me ask the question and you give me the first answer, okay? We've got the second today, but let me ask the question. You want me to do what?
9: Step up.
7: Step up is the first step. And the second thing I want to talk to you about today, if I ask the question, you can give me the answer. You want me to do what?
9: Step
7: Go to the enemy's territory. That's what God wants you to do today. These spies went in and they saved a whole household. And a woman was the most unlikely woman, Rahab, the prostitute. I couldn't help but think of another person in the Bible who went to the enemy's territories, but instead of preaching the gospel, instead of sharing the good news about Jehovah, instead of talking about the mercies of God and the power of God and the sovereignty of God that he had seen with his own eyes with his uncle Abraham, he went in and he became part of the culture. His name was Lot, and he lived in Sodom and Gomorrah. But instead of being a light in the dark city, he became an ember. Instead of being salt in that rotting place, he became dust. Instead of standing strong, he compromised. But not these two people who understood that the job was God's opportunity to minister to whomever he sent them to. Wherever you spend the majority of your hours, that's your mission field. Wherever you spend the majority of your time, that's your mission field. You are called by the Lord there to be a missionary. And so the question that we need to ask ourselves is this: am I helping to save those who are lost all around me? Or have I blended with the environment? That's the question. Have I forgotten why God has placed me in my work environment? Have I forgotten that? Have I forgotten and beginning to see my job, my work, my school, whatever I am, as a drudgery instead of an opportunity? Have I forgotten that? Can you imagine if these two guys have gone to Canaan and there they saw the prosperity and they could have said, man, what we can do here. What a great business opportunity. We can just blend with the rest of that community. We can just blend with that culture. We can do great business deals here. Oh, God can take care of his own. We don't have to worry about him. Oh, but they didn't. Why? Because they understood. They understood that they were on a mission. They understood that they were sent for a purpose. That they understood that they were to fulfill the plan of God in the history of mankind. They were to fulfill God's plan for his kingdom. And that's exactly what you're doing. You are fulfilling God's plan for his history and his kingdom. They were to fulfill God's plan for the future of their people. And in many ways, your workplace, your school, or your neighborhood is your call. That's your call. That's your mission field. You see, that's God's plan for you. That's God's plan for your life. Some of you, I know, probably are miserable in your work, and you're saying, I know God doesn't want me here. But I got news for you. If God doesn't want you there, he's going to move you from there. But you stay there until God moves you. All right? He has a purpose for you being there. Even the difficulty and the difficult circumstances and the difficult people that you're dealing with, they are part of God's overall plan to bless you and bless them. Amen. You are on a mission. That's God's plan for your life. That's God's plan for someone in your workplace to come to the kingdom and to know Jesus and be eternally saved because of you. That's God's call on your life. In fact, it is because of their focus on their mission in their workplace that these two spies were able to save Rahab and her whole household. Now, here's a mistake that a lot of Christians make. They think that people ought to clean up their act before they can become Christians. They think that they ought to look like us and dress like us and speak like us and live like us before they can become believers. That is a mistake, big mistake. God saves from the guttermost to the uttermost. Let me repeat that. God saves from the guttermost to the uttermost. God saves the very ones that we think are impossible to be saved. God saves those whom you think are beyond reach. Jesus saved the prostitutes, he saved the tax collectors, and the people that the Pharisees thought they are beyond God's reach. Yes, yes. The very fact that God chose a harlot of all the Canaanites, he chose a harlot by the name of Rahab and her household. That fact alone, that he would choose a woman of ill repute, should be an encouragement to all of us who love the Lord Jesus and love people. God's grace is for the criminal. God's grace is for the rebellious. God's grace is for the most unlikely people. So don't ever say this person is beyond the grace of God. That is a mistake, a terrible one. And don't ever forget that God has shown his grace and he's shown his mercy upon a brutal persecutor of the Church of Jesus Christ by the name of Saul turned Paul. And Paul turned to write 1/3 of the New Testament. Don't ever forget that. So your boss might be foul-mouthed. Your co-worker may be living in an immoral lifestyle. Your fellow student may be strung out on drugs. Your neighbor may be angry all the time. But none of them are beyond God's grace. None of them are beyond God's reach. And God placed you there, wherever you may be, for a purpose, and the purpose to save that which was lost. I know people ask through the years, was it right for Rahab to lie in protecting the spies? Read my lips. No. No. I want you to hear me right on this one. It is never right to do the wrong thing for the right reason. I want to repeat that. It is never right to do the wrong thing for the right reason. The Bible merely reports it, does not approve it. And don't ever forget that at that point of her life, she has only heard about Jehovah God. She had not experienced him yet. In fact, when you see your workplace and your school and your factory and your neighborhood and your environment as your mission field, you are going to be amazed of who's going to come out of the woodwork. You'll be amazed. I'm convinced there are people who are just waiting for you to open your mouth. You see, it works that way. When you begin to see your workplace as your mission field, God is going to honor you. And these two Israelites probably could not believe their ears when they heard from Rahab what they heard. I mean, they were not prepared for this. Look at verse 9 of chapter 2, book of Joshua. Here's what she said. She said, I know that the Lord has given his land to you and that a great fear of you has fallen on us so that all who live in this country are melting in fear because of you. Look at verse 10. We have heard about the Lord drying up the water of the Red Sea for you so that you can come out of Egypt. Can you imagine this? I mean, they're probably looking at each other. He said, you know, can you believe this? Is she for real? The king of Canaan is terrified of us, a bunch of, you know, ragtag army of former slaves. But beloved, listen to me. While it is important to be equipped for the task, while it is important to have knowledge, but you do not need a PhD in apologetics to tell somebody about Jesus who forgave your sins. Amen. Amen. All you need is a God going ahead of you and preparing their heart. That's all you need. And that's why we pray for the lost. We pray because we know that only God can do it. And therefore, we trust the living God to go ahead of you and with you and beside you in order to accomplish his purpose. In fact, Rahab told them all that they wanted to hear, all they needed to hear. I mean, she just gave them encouragement they never thought was possible. They never dreamed that this would be the case. God had already terrified the hearts of the Canaanites. He had gone ahead of them. He has done his spade work. He already prepared everything for them. All they need to do is to walk in and get it. Why would the Canaanites be terrified of this ragtag army, former slaves? Oh, they were not terrified of them. Listen to me. They were not terrified of them. They were terrified of the God of Israel. They were terrified of Jehovah because his reputation as the God of power and might had already gone ahead of them. It is the power of God that melts people's heart, no matter how hardened they may be. Let me review again. In the first message, we saw that the answer to "you want me to do what" was? And the answer today is go to the enemy's territories. You see, Rahab knew that a nation of former slaves had no strength of their own to take on the Canaanites. She knew that. Oh, but she heard about their God. She heard about their God. And now she's delighted to meet two of his children. I have no doubt that wherever you are, wherever you spend the majority of your time, in your office or school, the factory, clinic, or neighborhood, wherever you are, there are those who are in pain and anguish. There are those who are tormented and in sorrow. There are those who are lonely and fearful. There are those who are saying to themselves, "I've heard that Jesus saves. I've heard that Jesus heals. I've heard that Jesus transforms lives. I've heard that Jesus gives strength to the weak. I've heard that Jesus liberates the addicted. I have heard that Jesus sets a prisoner free. I have heard that Jesus binds the broken hearts. I have heard that Jesus forgives the sin and removes guilt." And that person is waiting for you to speak a word of healing, a word of forgiveness, a word of restoration. They are waiting for you to say, "Oh, you know, the Jesus that you've heard about, I have firsthand experience with him. I know him. I know him. Let me tell you about him. Jesus set me free from worry and anxiety. Jesus set me free from fear and dread. Jesus forgave all of my sins and took all of my guilt away. Jesus put my feet on the solid rock. And Jesus gave me a spiritual garment that no one can take away from me." And that person would say, "Amen. Give God glory. Give God the glory. That's fine. That's all right. That's all right. Amen." For that is not your testimony, it ought to be. And the person would say, "Where have you been all of my life?" And you say, "I've been here all the time. I just kept my mouth shut. I've been here all the time, but I've been waiting for an opportune time. I have been praying, spying the territory, and I've been waiting for you to give me the chance." And just like God saved Rahab, without regard to her former life, without regard to the life that she lived, God is ready to forgive the sins of any repentant person, no matter what he or she has done. God is ready to give eternal life to those who come to him and ask for it. God is ready to dispense mercy to those who cry for it. God is ready to put out his welcome mat to those who seek him with all of their heart. That same grace that worked in a Canaanite's harlot life is available to all who ask for it.
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20: You probably know that the average life expectancy of both men and women in the Western world runs somewhere in the mid-70s, women longer than men. And I suspect most people would attribute this to advances in medical science that we've got it up that high. But there's reason to believe that medicine is really only working at the margins, and to some degree only for the most wealthy on the margins at that. There's this psalm in the Bible, Psalm 90 in verse 10, that says this, "The days of our years are 70. In other words, 70. And if by reason of strength they be 80, that's 80, well, yet their strength is labor and sorrow, for it is soon cut off and we fly away." In other words, you come to the end of your life somewhere between 70 and 80 years. And this was, what, 2,500 years ago. Why do you suppose the Israelites so very long ago lived as long as we do, with all of our advances in science and everything we've done? Well, the answer is pretty straightforward. Israel had a very down-to-earth law that dealt with the prevention of disease rather than the cure. And I think you will find that the major advances in longevity in civilized nations have more to do with sanitation than they do with medicine. For example, there was a law that said in the Old Testament that a man who went out into the field would have a spade on the haft of his spear. And as he went out there to relieve himself, he had to dig a hole, and when he was finished, he had to cover it up. This simple regulation of sanitation would have accounted for a marked reduction in insect-borne diseases. Simple, right? And yet, it seems like even today, most of the world doesn't understand or practice this simple sanitation method. Of course, we've gone way beyond that in our society, but at least we understand what you have to do. Now, there was also, you know, other laws. Marriage, and that coupled with severe penalties for fornication, put the lid on sexually transmitted diseases. These are simple laws, right? Well, some Old Testament laws are not quite so obvious. Take the sacrificial laws, for example. One of the objects of these laws, and this is not generally recognized, after the object of worship, was to get the slaughtering of animals under control. The law regulated where the animals could be killed, what had to be done with their body and the leftovers, which animals could and could not be eaten, and it specifically forbade the eating of blood. Now, I don't think anyone at the time these laws were given understood even the basic principles of blood-borne diseases. Their science was not far enough advanced, so God just said, don't do that. And if you obeyed God and didn't do it, well, you avoided a lot of sicknesses and a lot of diseases. It's only now, at the end of the 20th century, that we've really come to understand the science behind many of those old biblical laws. For example, the AFP reports that a French-led research team has provided fresh evidence at a conference in Chicago that the AIDS virus was transmitted to humans from African monkeys. Now, this took place quite some time ago in Africa and finally made its way into our civilization. These scientists also warned that there's a new strain that is going to enter the human population and may already have done so. And that's kind of sobering to think about. The research, backed up by a just-released study by Alabama scientists, suggests that the HIV-1, the human immunodeficiency virus that caused most of the AIDS cases in the world, came to humans from a West African subspecies of the common chimpanzee. Now, how in the world would something like that happen? Well, they say it most likely occurred by direct contact with infected blood during hunting and butchering of wild animals, preparing of meat for cooking, or scratches and bites by pet monkeys or apes. You know, it isn't just the eating of the animals. It was the hunting, the killing, the butchering, the preparation of the meat for cooking, and all these things that allowed the virus to pass from the blood of the animals into the blood of humans. And the scientists pointed out that cross-species transmission had occurred on multiple occasions in the evolution of these viruses from primates. And what's odd about it is the viruses do not hurt the primates, that's the chimpanzees, at all. But increased logging in West Central Africa has allowed much more access to remote forest areas, and it's spurred this commercial killings of thousands of chimpanzees, gorillas, and monkeys. You don't know why anybody would want to kill those creatures, but they do, and they kill them for meat. The scientists concluded that this kind of contact may increase the likelihood that an HIV-3 will enter the population of human beings or has already done so. It's kind of spooky, isn't it? A deadly killer enters the human race by contact with the blood of an animal the Bible says we ought not to eat in any case, because the Bible has a whole list of animals and critters that you can eat and a list of them you can't eat. And chimpanzees, apes, gorillas, and what have you, primates, are not, none of them are, on the list of animals the Bible says it's okay to eat. And this killer can enter the human race by contact with the blood of an animal that the Bible says we shouldn't eat. And having entered the human race, it is spread by wildfire by breaking more of God's laws. The laws against adultery, fornication, and sodomy. Now, there's a surprising amount of attention paid in the Old Testament laws to the control of blood. And now, at last, we can understand why. And it's funny, when you think about it, that theologians are still arguing that, well, all those Old Testament laws were abolished. Well, here's an Old Testament law that wasn't abolished because it's killing people, the fact that people have ignored it. The laws are just as important to save lives in the 20th century as they were in 20th century AD as they were in the 20th century BC. So why in the world would we assume that those laws were abolished? Have you ever wondered what else there is in the Bible that could save your life? Maybe you ought to give it a read. Now, I can hear somebody say, well, that was all well and good for primitive people, but with all our scientific advances, we don't have to worry about all that stuff. Oh, really? It's true that we have more knowledge today than they did. But did our knowledge, the fact that we have more knowledge than the ancients did, keep HIV from ravaging much of our population in the last 20 years? I can remember when we knew nothing about AIDS, a disease that got its foothold through direct violation of Old Testament laws. The Apostle Paul encountered the same argument, saying, you know, where we say, well, it's well and good for primitive people, but we're advanced, we have knowledge, we don't have to worry about that. Well, the Apostle Paul encountered the same argument in the first century Gentile churches. They said, well, all those old laws are okay for an ignorant people, but we have knowledge they didn't have. The Corinthian church advanced this argument to Paul, and he replied in 1 Corinthians, the 8th chapter. We'll talk about his reply when I come back after this message.
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20: The Corinthians had decided that since they were so advanced in knowledge that they didn't really have to worry that much about some of those Old Testament laws, and one in particular that they were interested in was eating meats offered to idols. Sacrificing animals, and of course food coming from those sacrifices, was very much a part of life in the ancient world. It was in Israel, where God's law strictly controlled sacrificial offerings, but it was also in the Gentile communities where meats were offered, or foods and animals were offered, to Gentile idols and Gentile gods. So they decided, well, we have knowledge, and we know that idols don't amount to anything, and it's okay, really, for us to eat the meats and foods that were offered in these other ways. So Paul writes back to him and says, now, as touching things offered to idols, and this is in 1 Corinthians 8, verse 1, we know that we all have knowledge. Knowledge puffs up, love edifies. And if any man thinks he knows anything, he doesn't know anything yet, as he ought to know. Now, surely that was first century, and they didn't have as much knowledge as they thought they had. What's really sobering about it is that in the 1950s, we didn't have as much knowledge as we thought we had either. We didn't know about HIV. We didn't know about those bloodborne diseases. We didn't realize that by handling the blood or letting the blood get on our hands with cuts on our hands from a monkey that had this SIV virus, we didn't know that that would invade our system and create the human HIV virus, and consequently, AIDS. We didn't know anything yet that we really ought to know. With a little play on words, Paul says knowledge makes us vain. Love, on the other hand, makes us better. And he underlines what we've been saying. You think you know, but you don't know everything yet. Well, the Corinthian church faced a problem that's basically unknown to us. There's no idol temple in our cities where animals are sacrificed. Maybe some West Indian cult somewhere is sacrificing chickens, but you wouldn't know where to find one of them, and those chickens are not making it to the market. But what was happening in Corinth was that the Old Testament laws had encountered a Gentile culture, and there was a strong difference of opinion in the church about how the Old Testament law would apply, and how their knowledge, laid overlaid the Old Testament law, might change things. Some were saying that since they had knowledge, well, and they know the idol was nothing, it didn't matter if they ate the food offered in pagan rituals and then sold publicly. Now, it's interesting that after the Jerusalem conference is described in the 15th chapter of Acts, the elders mentioned four things out of the Old Testament law that were especially important for Gentile Christians to know. And they wrote all this down in a letter, and they had Paul deliver it through all the churches where he had been. There's this little paragraph out of Acts 15 and verse 29 that they wrote to all the Gentile churches saying, quote, that you abstain from meats offered to idols, and from blood, and from things strangled, and from fornication, from which if you keep yourselves, you will do well. Fare you well. Now, it's fascinating that virtually everything in this thing has to do with blood-borne diseases. It has to do with the way the meat is killed, which retains the blood in the body or allows the blood to drain out, as it should have done, and also with the transmission of these diseases once they are transferred to human beings, that is, through fornication. Because while we get these diseases from the blood of these animals, we transmit them to one another through other bodily fluids. Now, these particular practices that they talked about in the Acts 15 conference, meats offered to idols, blood, things strangled, fornication, these things were endemic among the Gentile religions. Even sexual relationships had been incorporated into the religious service. And so, consequently, they felt a need to warn the Gentiles about these particular things and did so. But now here is a Gentile church saying, well, yeah, but we have knowledge, and therefore we don't need to do that. Well, Paul continues to say that if any man loves God, God knows the man. As concerning, therefore, the eating of those things that are offered in sacrifice unto idols, yes, we know that an idol is nothing in the world. And we know that there is no other God but one. For though there be many that are called gods, whether in heaven or in earth, as there are gods many and lords many, but to us there is but one God, the Father, of whom are all things, and we in him, and one Lord Jesus Christ, by whom are all things, and we by him. However, you need to understand that every man doesn't have that knowledge. For some with the conscience of the idol unto this hour eat it as a thing offered unto an idol, and their conscience being weak is defiled. Now we know that meat does not commend us to God. For neither if we eat are we better, and if we don't eat, we're not the worse. Spiritually speaking, it doesn't make any difference. But you need to take heed, he told the Corinthians, lest by any means this liberty of yours become a stumbling block to them that are weak. Now, what did he mean by that, and how would that work? Well, he continues to explain in verse 10. He says, if any man see you who has knowledge, and you're very proud of your knowledge, sit at meat in an idol's temple, shall not the conscience of him that is weak be emboldened to eat those things offered to idols? And through your knowledge shall the weak brother perish for whom Christ died? You know, it's not clear at all in reading through this that Paul is thinking of blood-borne diseases. But it is plain that he does not want them eating meat offered to idols. He chooses conscience to make his point here. But it was policy in the early church not to do this. And Paul will later affirm that. John in the book of Revelation quotes Jesus to the church at Pergamos when he says, I have a few things against you, Revelation 2:14. I have a few things against you because you have there them that hold the doctrine of Balaam, who taught Balak to cast a stumbling block before the children of Israel to eat things sacrificed to idols and to commit fornication. These things were permanent problems in the church. And so Paul addresses it and tries to explain to the Corinthians, just because you think you have knowledge doesn't mean you're free to do these things. For one thing, you will cause your brother to offend against his own conscience. Now, when you sin this way against the brethren, and you wound their weak conscience, you sin against Christ. Wherefore, if meat make my brother to offend, I will eat no flesh while the world stands, lest I make my brother to offend. Now, the message so far of chapter 8 is that we really need to abstain from meats offered to idols and foods offered to idols. And the primary reason he gives here is because of the effect it might have on other people. Now, as he goes into chapter 9, he seems to shift his subject, but he doesn't really. What he's doing is using his own example of avoiding offenses in the matter of money to illustrate the importance of setting a good example in the matter of meats offered to idols. In chapter 9, verse 1, he says, am I not an apostle? Am I not free? Have I not seen Jesus Christ our Lord? Aren't you my work in the Lord? If I be not an apostle unto others, then doubtless I am to you. for the seal of my apostleship is you in the Lord. Now, the first thing Paul does is kind of establish his credentials as an apostle. And what he obviously is saying here is that the fact that I came to this town, I established this church, that through my work all of you people were called into Christ, well, that makes me an apostle of Christ to you people. Maybe nobody else thinks so, but I certainly have some authority here. My answer to them that examine me is this. Now, exactly what that examination was, we can only understand from his answers to it. But I gather there had been some criticism of the Apostle Paul in Corinth, and it had to do with money. He said, my answer is this. Don't we have the power to eat and drink? Don't we have the power to lead about a sister, a wife, just like the other apostles, like the brethren of the Lord, just like Cephas? Yeah, Cephas had a wife, Peter had a wife, and that wife traveled with him, I gather. Are I only and Barnabas, have not we the power to forbear working? Are we the only ones that have to work for a living while the others are able to go about and do all their work on expense of the church? That's what this is talking about. It is simply a question of whether or not the ministry can actually live off the gospel. In other words, can they get paid so they can work full time? In verse 7, Paul says, who goes a warfare any time at his own charges? I mean, do you have to come up with your own money to be a soldier and go out and risk your life? Who plants a vineyard and doesn't get to eat some of the fruit of it? Who feeds a flock and can't drink the milk of the flock? Now, do I say these things at a man? Man, logically, we all understand that. If you've got a job, you get paid for your job. If you actually are, you know, feed a flock, you get to have some of the milk. If you work a vineyard, you get to eat some of the fruit. All right? He says, do I say this as a man, or does the law agree also? Now, this is fascinating. Paul, for his authority here, first of all, has gone to logic, which makes sense, but then he goes to the law and the law of Moses at that. In verse 9, he says, it's written in the law of Moses, you shall not muzzle the mouth of the ox that treads out the corn. Now, does God care about oxen, or does he say it altogether for our sakes? For our sakes, no doubt, this is written. Well, isn't that interesting? He said, actually, first of all, quotes the law of Moses, and then he says, and this is an important thing to understand, that it was the principle of the law, not the letter of the law, that he was talking about here. There's a tendency and a temptation toward legalism and literalism where the law is concerned. But what Paul does is take a simple, literal law. You're out here with an ox, and you're using the ox to thresh wheat. You have him out there in a circle, and the wheat is all laid out, and the ox goes round and round in circles, and as he steps on it, he actually shakes out the wheat from the chaff. So the law of God says you're not to muzzle the ox that does that. He is supposed to be allowed to eat a little bit of it as he goes. Now, Paul asks the important question. Does God do that because he really cares about the oxen? And I would have thought he did. But Paul says no. He says it for our sakes. We are supposed to learn a lesson from this. And the lesson is that he that plows should plow in hope, that he that threshes should thresh in hope and be a partaker of his hope. Now, I think it's really interesting that Paul says an instruction out of the law of Moses was written for our sakes, and he wrote this to a Gentile church. Once again, we fall over a problem with the argument that the Old Testament law was done away with, because here's a principle out of it taken and applied to a Christian's life. He says, now, if we have sown to you in spiritual things, is it a big deal if we reap your carnal things? I mean, just because we have come in here and we've taught you out of the Word of God, we've taught you spiritual things, why are people concerned that we might receive some financial return from you for our living? If others can be a partaker of this power over you, why not us? Nevertheless, I never used that power, but I put up with all this stuff because I didn't want to hinder the gospel of Christ. Now, Paul will develop this concept a little further, and we'll talk about it when I come back after these words.
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20: Don't you know, Paul continued, that they that minister about holy things live of the things of the temple? That is, the priests, the Levites, and so forth, who actually go about ministering and doing the ministry of God there, they actually live off of the offerings, the sacrifices, and the things that come into the temple. And they that wait upon the altar are partakers from the altar. In other words, they actually get to eat some of the meat that was offered there. Even so, has the Lord ordained that they that preach the gospel should live of the gospel? Now that is real simple. Just like a priest in the temple, so a preacher that goes out preaching the word of God can actually receive his living while he does it. But he says, I have used none of these things, and I haven't written these things that it should be done to me. That's not why I'm writing this to you now. It'd be better for me to die than that any man should make my glorying void. Paul took a lot of pride in the fact that he did not take any money from the church he served. Now, it would be very disingenuous, I think, to suggest that Paul didn't take any money from anybody, because he did. But he, for example, while he was working at his own craft of tent making in Corinth and working, he got help regularly from a church in Philippi. He just didn't take anything from the churches that he was currently serving in Corinth. He wanted to keep himself independent of those people. And it turns out to have been, I think, very wise, because he got criticized in Corinth. No matter how careful he had been about this, he still was criticized. And Paul says, though I preach the gospel, I don't have anything to glory of. Necessity is laid upon me. Yea, woe is unto me if I preach not the gospel. There's nothing, no credit coming to me, no reward. The only way I can get a reward is if I do it willingly and if I do it freely. If against my will, it's just because a dispensation of the gospel was committed to me. So how can I get a reward? Well, that when I preach the gospel, I may make the gospel of Christ without charge, lest I abuse my power in the gospel. Simple, isn't it? He says, I can only get a reward in this thing by going above and beyond, by doing something extra special. For though I be free from all men, Paul said, I have made myself servant to all, that I might gain the more. You know, there's a fatalistic view that some people have about people receiving the gospel and coming to Christ. It's like a predestination type of thing, you know. You're predestined to be saved, or you're predestined to be lost, and what the preacher does doesn't really make much difference in the long run. Well, Paul said this, I have made myself servant to all, that I might gain the more. To the Jews, I became as a Jew, that I might gain the Jews. To them that are under the law, as under the law, that I might gain them that are under the law. To them who are without the law, well, I act like I'm an outlaw, although I'm not. I'm under the law to Christ, that I might gain them that are without the law. To the weak I became as weak, that I might gain the weak. I am made all things to all men, that I might by all means save some. Now, I don't know what you're going to do with that. That's very clear. Paul said that he made certain sacrifices. He said he abased himself. He said he altered his behavior. When he was with people who were unconverted, he spoke and acted along lines that they would understand. When he was with Jews, he spoke like a Jew. When he was with a Gentile, he spoke as a Gentile. And his objective was that he might by any means save some of these people. Now, if there's anything that's clear in this, it is that Paul believed that what he did made a difference. Paul believed that his sacrifices, that his long hours, that the work that he did had something to do with whether more or less people received Christ, became Christians, entered the kingdom of God than otherwise might have done. And this I do, he said, for the gospel's sake, that I might be a partaker thereof with you. Don't you know that they that run in a race all run, but only one wins? So run that you can win. And every man that strives for the mastery is temperate in all things. You know, you can't just indulge yourself in sacrifices to idols or whatever it is, or any meat or food or of the sort. You've got to be temperate. Now, they do it to obtain a corruptible crown, but we do it to obtain an incorruptible crown, an eternal crown. I therefore so run, not uncertainly. I fight, not as somebody beating the air, but I keep under my body. I bring it into subjection, lest that by any means, when I have preached to others, I myself should be a castaway. The message of all this is that there is a certain amount of discipline required in life. There's not only the discipline of yourself and your own salvation. There is a discipline in the way your life affects other people. And Paul warned the Corinthians, don't just think that just because you have knowledge, you can do anything you please, because the things you do affect other people. You don't live in a vacuum. You don't live out here entirely on your own. You are your brother's keeper. You do have responsibilities. And I have responsibilities, he said. I have gone so far as to get a job and to work with my own hands to set an example, and so that nobody would ever be able to say, well, Paul's in it for the money. Until next time, this is Ronald Dart reminding you,

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3: Think for a moment about love. What really is love? It's a word used in songs and movies, poems, without much definition. We all need it. We all want it, and hopefully we feel it. But how would you define it? Well, here's a definition a high school teacher shared with his students. Love is wanting what is best for the other person, even at the cost to oneself. It's really that simple. A choice to want what is best for the other person, family, friend, or even foe. Yes, that's how love, even our love, goes to even enemies. Simply want what is best for the other person. Now, we can all do that. That is love. And that's today's thought of the day.
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9: When we interview folks for membership in the church, sometimes we ask this question, you know, do you have a personal faith? That's a perfectly good question. But maybe it would also be a good question to ask, do you hold the apostolic faith? Do you hold the same faith as the apostles? Because frankly, the apostolic faith is the only faith worth having.
10: Welcome to Open the Bible with Pastor Colin Smith. And Colin, I think we need to begin with a definition, because I think there may be some people who are listening who would say, yeah, I've got a faith, but I don't know if it's an apostolic faith. What's that?
9: Well, it's the faith that the apostles announced and that they themselves believed. It's very interesting that in the New Testament, we have all kinds of different ways of describing the faith, the deposit, the faith once delivered to the saints. Faith isn't just what you happen to believe about Jesus. There is such a thing as the faith, and that's why we're given the New Testament scriptures, because the apostles laid it out as they received it from the Lord. And 1 Corinthians 15 takes us to the very heart of that, because you have the apostle Paul there saying, here's what is of first importance, that Christ died for our sins, he's buried, he's raised from the dead. There's the core of it. That's the apostolic faith.
10: And that is part of what we are diving into in today's message as we begin a series called Everything You Need for Life. And Colin, the series is really pulled out of the book of 2 Peter.
9: 2 Peter chapter 1 and verse 3. It's a marvelous statement that God has given to us in Christ everything that we need for life. Boy, do I believe that? Do you believe that? That for everything you are facing, God has given you what you need in Jesus Christ. That's a marvelous promise for us to take hold of today.
10: And that's exactly what we're going to do right now. So let's dive into the message. Here's Pastor Colin.
9: If you're thinking seriously, you've probably already done a double take at the title of this new series. I mean, everything you need for life. I mean, don't you think that sounds a little bit ambitious, even pretentious, a bit overstated, bit of hype maybe? I'll tell you, I would not have dared to choose this title for this series if it was not exactly what Peter says at the beginning of this most amazing letter that we're going to learn from together over these next 2 months. Let's try and get into our minds what Peter is saying in 2 Peter chapter 1 and verse 3. God's divine power has given us
11: everything we need for life. That's what he says. Everything that you need for your life, for every circumstance you will face in your life, you have in the knowledge of Jesus Christ, your Savior and your Lord. Now, straight away, what Peter is saying here challenges the way that many folks think about Christianity. The natural way for us to think about our lives is to think of them in compartments. You know, there's my work, and then there is my family, and then there's my pleasure, and then, of course, there's my faith, and that's a very important part of my life, and then there are my hopes and my dreams, and you can go on filling out the compartments. And honestly, there are many folks who are quite convinced in their own minds, quite settled, that Jesus has everything we need for faith, for that little circle, but are not wholly convinced that Jesus has everything we need for life. Now, what Peter is doing here is he's painting an entirely different picture. He's saying, think of your life not as a lot of little circles, but as one big circle, and understand this, that the Lord Jesus Christ has everything not only for what you need for faith, but everything that you need for life. Now, if we can grasp that, then we will move our discipleship, our following of Jesus Christ, to a whole other level as we learn the message of this book over these next weeks. Now, notice Peter has a particular kind of life in mind. He talks about life and godliness. Got to put these two together. He's talking about a godly life, which is more rather than less. What does godliness mean? Godliness means simply a life that is centered on God. In Jesus Christ, you will find everything that you need for a life that flows out of a passion for God. So the life he's talking about is not an artificial one in which you try to conform to certain religious expectations and be a good person. No, we're talking about a life that is animated and energized by the presence and the power of God, and everything that you need for the freedom and the joy of that kind of life you will find in your knowledge of Jesus Christ. Now, by any standards, what we're looking at right here is one of the most amazing statements in all of the Bible. It headlines what Peter has to say to us through this letter, and it takes us to the heart of authentic Christianity. Now, I want simply to address two questions this morning. The first is the question of the audience. To whom is Peter speaking? When he says that you have everything that you need for life and it comes from God's power through the knowledge of Jesus Christ, to whom is he speaking? And it's an important question because some of us may be nearly at the point of switching off already and saying, yeah, so much talk, and you don't really believe this. I just want to raise this question. How do you know he's talking to you anyway? Who is the audience? Who has everything they need for life? You need to know who he's talking to. And then secondly, we're going to look at what precisely is promised. Why is it that certain people have been given everything that is needed for life? And so these are the two questions that are before us. I hope you have your Bible open, by the way. We really, really want to encourage, bring your Bible. If you've not got one today, use one in the pew, but bring your Bible. There are two or three pages only that are 2 Peter, but let that letter in your Bible be a page that is inside you, because you've got it, you've believed it, you've grasped it. Come with your Bible open and with your heart open as well. Now, first question, to whom is Peter speaking? Notice the audience is identified in verse 1. He's writing to those who through the righteousness of our God and Savior Jesus have received a faith as precious as ours. So everything that he says in this letter is addressed to people who have faith, and he describes faith in a particular way. He says it's a faith that is as precious as the faith of the apostles. So Peter's writing to those who have faith. That immediately raises the question, what does it mean to have faith? What does it mean for you to be a person of faith? What is Christian faith? Because it is only to those who have the faith that he's speaking about that this promise is given that you have everything that you need for life in Jesus.
10: Well, we're going to hit the pause button right there, but we're going to come back and look at this in just a moment. This is Open the Bible with Pastor Colin Smith, and our message is called Everything You Need for Life, the first message in a series by that same title. 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Here's Pastor Colin.
11: Well, I want to make four observations very simply from what Peter says here about faith. The first is that Christian faith is clearly faith in Jesus Christ. Notice that Peter affirms faith in Jesus Christ in three ways. First, in verse 1, he affirms that Jesus is God. He speaks about our God and Savior, Jesus Christ, verse 1. By the way, you may have heard some people say that Jesus is never referred to as God in the New Testament. If anyone ever says that to you, point them to 2 Peter chapter 1 and verse 1, who's right there. Or point them to Thomas' confession when he falls before Jesus, my Lord and my God, because Jesus is God, he is God with us, he is God in the flesh. That's the core of Christian faith. Not only is he God, but he is Savior, our God and Savior, Jesus Christ. You see, Christian faith is confidence in Jesus Christ, confidence that he is able to do what he's committed to do. The world encourages us to have confidence in ourselves. The Bible encourages us to have confidence in Jesus. And a Christian will have far more confidence in Jesus than he or she ever has in themselves. I am very sure that in however many years remain of my life, I will mess many things up many, many times. I just know that. But I am absolutely confident that Jesus Christ will not mess up the thing that has been entrusted to him, which is to save me, to save you, and on the last day to present us faultless in the presence of the Father. We have confidence in Jesus that he will not mess up on that in regard to us. He's Savior, and that's the core of Christian faith. He's God, he's Savior, and he is Lord. Notice the statement there in verse 2, the knowledge of our God and Savior, Jesus our Lord. Now again, this is core to Christian faith, because Christian faith is confidence in Jesus Christ, that he's God, that he's Savior, and that he is Lord. This is a wonderful truth, and it is the bedrock of our faith. You know that you will face trials and temptations that seem too much to you. You may face circumstances of life that are beyond what you can handle, but you will never face anything in your life that is beyond what Jesus can handle, because he is Lord. What that means is that he is Lord over the strongest temptations and the darkest devils. There is no power, no circumstance in life or in death or in eternity that can somehow overpower him, and he is with you and he is for you if you belong to him by faith. So here's the first thing that Peter is saying to us very clearly. Faith is, Christian faith is in Jesus Christ, who is Savior, Lord, and God, and for me and with me, and I have every reason to have confidence in him. Second, Christian faith is apostolic. First, it's faith in Jesus. Second, Christian faith is apostolic. Notice verse 1. He's writing to people who have, he says, a faith as precious as ours. Ours referring to the faith of the apostles. Peter writes as an apostle. That's how he introduces himself. This is very interesting. We often talk in evangelical circles about personal faith. That's good, because faith has to be personal. Nobody else can believe for you. That's something that you have to do for yourself. But Christian faith is more than personal. Christian faith is apostolic. To be a Christian means that you share the same faith as the apostles and that you have made what the apostles believe, what you believe, and that you share in their faith also. In other words, Christian faith isn't a sort of faith that you generate yourself or make up yourself. It is a personal embracing of apostolic faith, sharing the same faith as the apostles. So when we interview folks for membership in the church, sometimes we ask this question, you know, now do you have a personal faith? That's a perfectly good question. But maybe it would also be a good question to ask, do you hold the apostolic faith? Do you hold the same faith as the apostles? Because frankly, the apostolic faith is the only faith worth having. If your faith is just something you've generated out of your own head and your own ideas, it will die with you as it was born with you. So Peter is making it very clear here that Christian faith is faith in Jesus Christ. It is the apostolic faith. It means holding to the faith, as Jude puts it in his letter, that for once for all was entrusted to the saints. Here's the third thing about faith. Christian faith is both God's gift and his command. Now, notice that Peter stresses the first of these two, that faith is a gift that we receive. Verse 1, he writes, to those who have received a faith as precious as ours. So Peter is saying, recognize this about true faith, authentic Christian faith. It's not something you generate yourself. It's a gift. It is something that you have received. He's saying the same thing as Paul says in Ephesians chapter 2 and verse 8. Remember, Paul says, it's by grace that you have been saved through faith, and that faith is not from yourselves. It is what? It is the gift of God. So very clearly, Peter, Paul, the New Testament speaks about faith as a gift that we receive. But you have to put that alongside the fact that the New Testament also speaks about faith as a command that we must obey. For example, our Lord Jesus said to the disciples once, have faith in God. Now that's a command. Have faith in God. Paul said on one occasion to a man who was quite desperate, believe on the Lord Jesus Christ and you will be saved. That's a command. So we find this in the Bible. We have to hold these two things together, even though they're in some tension, or at least seem to be, that faith is spoken about in the Bible both as God's gift and also as his command. Now, that is teaching us something very important. By the way, have you ever thought about this, how strange it is for a preacher to say to someone who doesn't believe, you know, as is often said rightly in a sermon, you say to an unbeliever, I say to an unbeliever, believe in the Lord Jesus Christ. Put your faith in Jesus Christ. Now, you say, wait a minute. If a guy in the congregation is an unbeliever, that means he doesn't believe. And if he doesn't believe, he hasn't got any faith to put in the Lord Jesus Christ. So why is this guy standing on the platform telling someone who's an unbeliever to put his faith, which he doesn't have, in Jesus Christ? It makes no sense. You say, well, follow that line, how does anyone get saved? Well, remember, the disciples asked that question on one occasion, and you remember we saw in Mark's Gospel Jesus' answer. And the disciples came to that point and said, well, how does anyone get saved then? Jesus said this, with man it is impossible, but all things are possible with God. In other words, Jesus is making clear at this point that faith is not something that lies latent within us, that suddenly we waken up and say, oh, I'm going to exercise my faith now. I've always had it, of course, and it's just been lying there asleep. No, Jesus is saying that doesn't work. That's not possible. You don't have that. You depend upon God creating within you something that you do not have. You depend upon receiving a gift that you then are able to exercise, that salvation is from the Lord. Thank God for this, that God is able to create faith where it doesn't exist. He created the worlds out of nothing, and he's able to create faith out of nothing. He's able to create it where it does not exist, even within you. Come to church here and you have absolutely no confidence that Jesus is able to give you everything that you have for life. You say, how am I going to come to believe that? Well, if it's just up to you, it's impossible. but all things are possible with God. Now, I'm pausing on this because it may be just the thing that opens the door of hope for some person today. Let me tell you a story about a very famous Christian leader by the name of Augustine. Augustine was brought up in a godly home, but when he was a teenager, he rebelled against everything he had ever been taught, left home and threw himself into the most immoral of lives, had many mistresses, and found that he developed a pattern of life that sucked him in to a point where he felt he could not change. And his story is very powerful because I speak to folks quite often who will say, "Colin, Pastor, I just can't change." And there are folks who come to church every Sunday and you hear the preaching, but what's really going on in your heart is to say, "It doesn't touch me. I you don't understand. I can't change. I don't have this capacity," whatever it is that you seem to be talking about. Well, you're in exactly the position that Augustine was, where he found himself bound in patterns of behavior that even when he wanted to change them, he found he could not change. And it was out of that experience and then from coming to the Bible that Augustine formed a prayer that has become very famous, and it is a very helpful and insightful prayer. He prayed this to God. He said, "Lord, command what you will, only give what you command." Say that with me, will you? Command what you will, only give what you command. You see what he's saying? "Lord, you're absolutely free to tell me to do anything that you want to tell me to do, but please recognize this, I can't do it. So if you really want me to do something different from what I'm doing, you're going to have to do something in me to make me what I'm not, to change me in some way. You're going to have to give what you command because I don't have what you command. You can call me to a faith in the Lord Jesus Christ. I don't have faith in the Lord Jesus Christ. If that's what you want me to have, will you do something within me to make me different from what I am and to give me what at this point I do not have?" Now you see, this opens the door of hope. If you are not yet a Christian today, I want to encourage you to come to God today in exactly the same way as Augustine did. You can come to God today and you can say, "Look, you command me to have faith. I don't have it. So will you give what you command? Make me what I am not. Put into me what I do not at this moment possess." See, that is what becoming Christian is. It's not a sort of self-improvement program. It is a regeneration. It is a recreation. It is something that God does within you. And Jesus says, "Ask and you'll receive. Seek and you will find. Knock and the door will be opened to you." Don't let your own sense of not having what it takes keep you from God. That's the very reason to come to God. In fact, that's the only way to come to God. We sing it in one of our hymns. "Nothing in my hand I bring, simply to your cross I cling." That's how you come to God. That's why you can come, however bad the circumstances of your life. You come in the same way as Augustine came. Because with man it's impossible, but all things are possible with God. And I promise you, that if you will come to God like that today, it will change your life. Because at last, you're admitting the truth, which is that you cannot change yourself. You cannot save yourself. You're casting yourself on Him. You are agreeing with Jesus that your salvation is not possible except for God. And you know, there's a very strange irony about this, and folks who like to think you can just turn this round and round and round in your minds. But here's the irony. The first step of faith is to admit that you do not have faith and to ask God to give you what you do not have. That's how you come to Him.
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9: Well, this is the third in a series on faith, hope, and love. And of course, the Bible says that these are the three things that are going to remain. It's very striking. Paul says everything else is going to pass away, but faith, hope, and love, they're going to abide, and the greatest of these is love. So I'm absolutely convinced that the greatest need of the Christian church today is a fresh outpouring of faith and of hope and of love. I mean, think about it. Everybody is looking for love. Everybody wants to find hope. Everybody needs someone to believe in. And God has given us these things in Jesus Christ. And the more we grow in faith, the more we grow in hope, and the more we grow in love, the more effective we're going to be in the world and the more we're going to be like our Savior.
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2: In Mark chapter 7, verse 24, it says, "And from there he arose and went away from the region of Tyre and Sidon." This is a very pagan area. "And he entered a house and did not want anyone to know, yet he could not be hidden." Verse 25, "But immediately a woman whose little daughter was possessed by an unclean spirit heard of him." So that tells you a little bit about this woman. She's got a daughter who is demon-possessed. And she heard of Jesus and came and fell down at his feet. Now the woman was a Gentile, or a Canaanite, a Syrophoenician by birth, and she begged Jesus that the demon be brought out of her daughter. And he said to her, "Let the little children be fed first, for it is not right for the children's bread to be thrown to the dogs." But she answered him and says, "Lord, yet even the dogs eat the crumbs." And he said to her, "For this statement, you may go your way. The demon has left your daughter." You know, like, so it's crazy stuff going on with these miracles, right? This is just so unusual, all this stuff. And I think these are teaching lessons for the disciples. He keeps telling them, "Don't tell them who I am. Don't tell anything about going to the cross. Don't say anything." And the reason they can't say anything is, guess what? They're not listening. They're not really understanding what the gospel is all about. They're not really understanding what the cross is all about. And so he tells them, "Don't tell anyone." And I think all of this is for the disciples as well. She had a heart issue, and I think they have a heart issue. This whole thing starts with, they have eyes to see that cannot see, they have ears to hear that cannot hear, and they have a heart that does not understand. And so those three areas, the heart, the eyes, and the ears, are what Jesus is going to teach on with these miracles.
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5: 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On today's edition of The Plumb Line, I'm your host, Jay Rudolph, and I'm excited to be joined by Dr. Chuck Coker. Chuck and I go back a ways here to almost, you know, when The Plumb Line was in its early stages, and Chuck was one of the wonderful sponsors of The Plumb Line through Life Thrive in the Jacksonville area of Florida. And now Chuck's coming back on the broadcast here, and we're going to talk about a brand new book that he has out called A God-Shaped Mind, and look at stages of spiritual maturity and brain function is our discussion today. Welcome back, Chuck. Great to have you on.
7: Oh, it's great to be

0: back, Jay.
1: Yeah, and I remember the last time we talked, the word was epigenetics, and I imagine there's some epigenetics in this book as well, but I just remember that conversation vividly because I had no clue what epigenetics, you know, what the term even meant. And so does that come up in this book as well, I suppose?
0: It does, Jay, but the key is what I've tried to do with this book is write it to a very general audience. Because this is so critically important to understand what God is doing while we're asleep, while we're not thinking about Him. He is literally working in and through us in a very special way. And He literally created aspects of our brain that will not open until salvation actually occurs. So it's exciting to me to talk about the different phases of spiritual maturity. But when we get to that epigenetic aspects, it's going to be a little bit more defined than the last time we talked.
1: Okay, sounds good. I look forward to it. Well, and you just stated something there that I think, well, I know actually, is where we need to start this broadcast, because you made a statement about something, and I didn't have time to scratch it down as you were talking, but essentially something doesn't take place until, you know, salvation, until after salvation. And so we better start there, because some people might just have flipped the dial here and just come on this broadcast and heard the title, A God-Shaped Mind, and they're very intrigued by that. I know I'm intrigued by that, but yet they haven't taken that first step of salvation, the new birth. And so start us there here with what must take place, what we desire for everyone to have take place.
0: Well, Jay, it's amazing that God gives every single person that is born into our world what's called a default mode network. And that network provides us with survival instincts. That's how the ancients got along. It's how we get along in our day-to-day lives. We're doing the things that will preserve us, grow us, and help us move from one stage to the other. But it does not open up neural pathways that God has created within our brain until the point of salvation. Now, let me share with you why that's actually important. Because there are things that go on in the world that are unseen. The emotions, the aspects of being able to interpret things through a different view rather than purely survival instincts. So what God does at the point of salvation, He literally dumps a whole bunch of chemicals in our body. It's called a neurochemical cascade, and it includes dopamine, oxytocin, and serotonin. And what it does is it literally opens up new neural pathways in the brain that give us a sense of longing that we've never had before. And it provides us with joy and security, knowing that our eternal destiny is set. And those new neural pathways give us spiritual perception that cannot exist. It's 1 Corinthians 2:14. The natural man does not understand things that are spiritually discerned. And so what happens at that point, when those new neural pathways open up, the prefrontal cortex, the part of the brain that allows us to think and reason, begins receiving input directly from God. So we now have insight that is dimensions away from where we are. And let me explain that. We live in a four-dimensional world, length, width, depth, and time. God lives in the 10-dimensional world. He himself is in that 11th dimension, but this has been proven through medical studies everywhere from the East Coast Harvard Medical School to Mayo Clinic to University of California at Irvine. So what happens at that time, we now get perception that the human nature simply cannot understand. No matter what their intelligence level, they can be a Mensa person and still not grasp these things that God will put in our brain that the human mind cannot understand.
1: Yeah. Well, and we get that Holy Spirit who will guide us and give us understanding when we come to faith in Jesus Christ. And you referenced a verse here in 1 Corinthians chapter 2 that I'm going to read right now. In fact, I'll read a couple of verses from 1 Corinthians 2 and then communicate this message that we call the gospel. It says there, the person without the Spirit does not accept the things that come from the Spirit of God, but considers them foolishness and cannot understand them because they are discerned only through the Spirit. The person with the Spirit makes judgments about all things, but such a person is not subject to merely human judgments. For who has known the mind of the Lord so as to instruct him? But we have the mind of Christ. It says that right at the end of 1 Corinthians chapter 2, the Apostle Paul writing under the inspiration of that Holy Spirit there. And you don't have the Spirit if you don't have a relationship with Jesus Christ. That's what this message we call the gospel, which means good news, is all about. It's about a relationship with your Savior, Jesus Christ. He is one of the three persons of our triune God, God the Father, Jesus the Son, and this Holy Spirit, who we've been talking about here in those verses that I just shared from 1 Corinthians 2. And the Holy Spirit of God comes and takes up residence, indwells you, is the way the scriptures describe it, when you come to faith in Jesus Christ, when you acknowledge your sin and your need for a Savior and you turn, repent is the word, when you repent of your sin and turn from it and come to Jesus Christ. And God, at this very moment, I believe, is drawing you. It is God who does the drawing and brings us to repentance. There's no work involved on our part. It is God doing it. And he brings us to salvation. He's drawing and wooing you. The Holy Spirit may be bringing some conviction at this very moment over your sin and your need for Jesus Christ and the fact that he took your sin and my sin and Chuck's sin upon the cross. That's what he was crucified for, taking our punishment. And then he rose from the dead victorious over sin and over death. And he grants forgiveness of sins and eternal life to all who would believe. And that means to put your faith, your trust in Jesus. He said, I am the way, the truth, and the life. No one comes to the Father except through me in John 14:6. And so in real brief, that's the message that we call the gospel. And I want to encourage you at this very moment to reach out and connect with me if you have some questions about that, if it's all new to you, or maybe you've heard it many times, but you've never actually put your faith in Jesus. Reach out at this email, theplumlineradio@gmail.com, theplumlineradio@gmail.com. Remember, plum is P-L-U-M-B, B at the end of the word plum, theplumlineradio@gmail.com. And Chuck, as we get that most important message out there, what we're talking about is everything that happens after that, because that's not the end game here by any means. We're talking about spiritual growth, spiritual maturity, sanctification is a big word that we oftentimes use. And so that's kind of what we're dealing with here. In fact, you say God did not design us to stay spiritual infants. I know Paul writes a lot about that, that they should be on meat, not milk, in some verses and things. And so that's what you're wanting to deal with here, is this spiritual growth process, huh?
0: Absolutely. Because at that point of salvation, we are like little children. What do the little children need? They need food. They need sustenance. They need training. They need nourishment in every single way, what you referred to as spiritual milk. So what happens is that that dependent child needs input from other people about prayer and worship, because when we pray and worship, we get oxytocin, which is something that a little child experiences. It's called social bonding. And that social bonding makes us feel safe. It makes us feel secure in knowing that God is there, because there's part of our brain called the hypothalamus that actually encodes these spiritual principles. When people talk to us about Jesus, when people tell us about the gospel, when they tell us the things that God wants us to know, it embeds that in our memories, which is so exciting, because when we learn normal things, our tendency is to forget them. What God does is he begins to embed them at this place. And what it does is it actually shrinks a part of the brain called the amygdala. And that's our fear center, our worry center, our concern. And we know that fear is a spirit, according to 2 Timothy 1:7. I have not given you the spirit of fear. So we know that that oppression from the evil one is going to now be minimized because that part of our brain is now regulated by the spirit that lives inside of us. And we have little things in our brain called mirror neurons, and they absorb these faith patterns during this time so that when we repeat things like prayer and scripture and church attendance, the fear minimizes and the peace comes. And, you know, we are the most heavily medicated society in the world. The most heavily medicated society in the world. Mm. And the loneliness is higher, yet we have more social communication channels than has ever existed in the world at this time. So what's wrong? We're not allowing the spirit to give us information that is there. It's available. We're all built with this faith portal available to us. We just have to open it up, Jay. And it's scary to me that people don't understand that the brain will never reach its capacity without that faith portal being open.
1: Yeah. Wow. And that's what we really want to dive deeply into in our discussion here. And we will start diving even deeper in just a moment when we come back from the break. And I want to look at some verses in 1 John chapter 2 that are foundational for this work that you have put together called A God-Shaped Mind. So don't go anywhere, folks. We'll be back in just a moment. Again, I'm going to share my email if you want to reach out now as we go to the break and connect with me and say, hey, I want to get together and discuss that gospel message you were talking about, or maybe you've known the Lord for a long time and you just have a question, comment you want to make about the broadcast, use that same email, theplumblineradio@gmail.com, and connect with me. I would love to hear from you, theplumblineradio@gmail.com. I'll be back with my guest, Dr. Chuck Coker, in a moment. 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
1: Thanks for joining me for The Plumb Line. I'm your host, Jay Rudolph. My guest, Dr. Chuck Coker, author of A God-Shaped Mind. We're looking at stages of spiritual maturity and brain function, and this draws from 1 John chapter 2, verses 12 through 14, according to the information you sent to me, Chuck. And so I'm going to read those verses here and have you explain a little bit about why this is kind of foundational. It says, the Apostle John, again under the inspiration of the Holy Spirit, writing this, I am writing to you, little children, because your sins are forgiven for his name's sake. I'm writing to you, fathers, because you know him who is from the beginning. I am writing to you, young men, because you have overcome the evil one. I write to you, children, because you know the Father. I write to you, fathers, because you know him who is from the beginning. I write to you, young men, because you are strong and the word of God abides in you, and you have overcome the evil one. And so, yeah, I need a little explanation here. And why is this the foundational section of scripture for you in this?
0: Well, because it gives us a progression path. We know that when we are born into this world, we're going to be infants. We're going to be little children that are growing up. Then we're going to be young adults. And then we're going to be parents of our own children. So what the Greek here tells us that the English doesn't. You will notice in those verses that you read, the first reference was to little children. Then it said children. That's because there's two Greek words. It tells us that there are literally four phases, not three phases of spiritual growth. The dependent child that we discussed just a minute ago is a person who needs help. But when we move to that secondary stage, the child, this is the word that Jesus used when he said, let the little children come to me. The word there is paideion, not technion, the dependent child. And this is a child who wants information. Why did Jesus said, let them come to me? Because they want to ask him questions. They want to know. And you and I both know that what is the favorite word of a child that's growing up? Why, mommy? Why, daddy? And so it is one of those things that helps us understand. So what happened from that structural plasticity, neuroplasticity that occurs in the brain when God just floods those chemicals in, and our brain forms, listen to this, 700 to 1,000 new connections in our brain every second.
1: Wow.
0: That's unbelievable. So what happens there is that plasticity begins to expand our brain in ways that we never could think before. And what it also does is it helps prune away. It's called synaptic pruning. It takes those fear-based views of God and unhealthy patterns and helps us see new truth-based pathways. And every act of prayer that we perform, every time we read scripture and we give service to other that are embedded in us at that point, and they're called spiritual gifts. You see, most people see spiritual gifts as things we do, but what God is secretly doing is not just what to do. He's helping us become someone, the person he created, because what he's doing when he says, go encourage that person. And we feel in our minds that I need to encourage Mary or Joe. And in that process, what he's doing, he's communicating to us and telling us that that service is going to make us better. Because think about this, Jay. When you achieve something and somebody pats you on the back, how long does that last?
1: Yeah. Well, not very long a lot of times. Yeah.
0: Not long. But when we invest in another person, when we serve another person, God will remind us of that. And that is how he's activating our spiritual gifts, through something called neural coupling, where we learn through these stories. And when we hear Jesus' parables, it gives us a lived experience in addition to the lived experience that we have with the individual that we're pouring into. So God is making those connections stronger, and this is what begins the development of fruit of the Spirit. You see, there's a natural path. As we use the gifts of the Spirit, he begins to develop the fruit of the Spirit. And what happens when we develop fruit of the Spirit? Something called emotional intelligence, according to scientists, which is what draws people to us and says, what's different about you? Jesus Christ is what's different.
1: Yeah. All right. Well, we're starting to move gradually deeper and deeper in here. And as we mentioned earlier, this all begins, you know, for the follower of Christ at that moment of regeneration. You know, it's a spiritual perception that wasn't available until that regeneration point. And then this whole process begins. And another verse that is very prominent, Romans 12:2, right?
0: Yes. We are to be transformed. The transformation of our mind is what's actually occurring while we're sleeping. God is at work in us every single minute, making our minds better, making us less susceptible to satanic influence. Does that mean he's going to give up? No. But the point is we now begin to understand it because we understand what he sounds like versus what God sounds like.
1: Yeah, exactly. Well, and so let's talk a little bit more about this, the moment of new birth, and as this renewing, transforming of your mind begins, and there's all these brain functions that are activated at that time. And so let's move into that a little bit, and then we'll pick up some of the other stages of this as we continue on the next edition of the Plumb Line. But you've got a lot of different neurochemicals involved in association with God, who is the one who, you know, of course, formed us in the womb and formed all these neurochemicals and everything, huh?
0: Absolutely. And what he's done is he gives us, once salvation occurs and we have these gifts of the Spirit to use, he literally continues to flood them into our brain. Now, here's the challenge, Jay, is that many people are brought up in very dysfunctional environments. But the exciting thing to know is that this neuroplasticity, or the expanding of these new neurons in this faith portal, can actually remove those things that were traumatic from our childhood, that were traumatic from people's interaction with us, that have literally caused us to be fear motivated. So God is at work constantly. Once a person says, you know what, I want more, God. I want a growth mindset. And here's the good thing. The longer we are with him, the deeper this is embedded. And we're going to talk next time about something called crystallized intelligence. Because what God is doing is he's bringing that default mode network, and he's bringing his Spirit into our lives so that they mesh to a point to where his Spirit can help us see past the challenges that we face, because we know there is a universal process that lasts for every person, regardless of whether they're saved or not. And we find it in Romans 5:3-4, where it says we are all going to suffer. That word is phlipsis. It does not mean physical pain. It means stress. So how many in our audience have not experienced stress? But if we persevere, hupomone, and work through this and allow God to release these chemicals in our brain, we become people of character. And that dokim word means someone who doesn't shave the edges off of silver coins. In other words, who doesn't steal and so forth. But then hope comes along. And that hope, Jay, doesn't mean I hope. It means I expect. And that's what God wants us to know, is that we should expect him to be with us moment by moment, day by day, minute by minute, second by second.
1: Amen. Yeah, the Christian's view of hope and understanding of that word hope is much different from what the world understands when they say hope. It is a certainty and assurance. And so love that. Appreciate you sharing that, Chuck. Dr. Chuck Coker, my guest on this edition of The Plumb Line. And be sure to come back for the next edition when we'll continue our discussion. We'll see you next time on The Plumb Line. 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Check them out at r4h.com.
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4: Hi, this is Dave Olson. I'm the senior leader of Heartland Church located in Ankeny, Iowa. 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
5: We are on the front end of a series on foundations. We're talking about the foundation of the faith, personal foundations. God builds foundations within our own belief system, our own life. And there's corporate foundations that God establishes in a church. There are some things that are preliminary to other things. And so there's an order in the kingdom. There are certain things that God has to do before he can do other things. And the first thing he needs to do is build a foundation in our life. And so we're going through a series that will probably be quite lengthy, but we're talking about foundations. And so the passage we've been looking at, a few. There's all through Scripture, you see these metaphors, these two twin metaphors, architecture and agriculture, or foundations and root systems. And what these two metaphors share in common is that what is above the ground and seen by others, the life you live that others can enjoy, is dependent upon what people don't see. Those things done in the hidden place, your belief system and your hidden attitudes. So a foundation supports the structure. And the deeper the foundation, the greater the building can be. The deeper the root system, the more that tree can weather the hard times when the soil dries out and the storms of life come and so forth. And so these analogies go throughout Scripture. We were talking a couple of weeks ago about Matthew chapter 7, where Jesus talked about building our house on the rock. And the other passage we were looking at is where the writer of Hebrews says, "Let us leave the elementary teachings and not lay again the foundation of repentance from acts that lead to death, faith in God, instructions in baptisms, the laying on of hands, the resurrection of the dead, and eternal judgment." So he has these six layers or planks, if you will, of the foundation of the faith. And so we're going to be looking at these over the next number of months. Now, I just need a disclaimer here. I reserve the right to jump out of this series to hit some things at various times, because I just know I will. And then we'll jump back in, and we're going to continue on in this series, because this is a very, very important subject. And I believe there's a couple of reasons why it's crucial for us right now. Number one, there are a lot of new people at Heartland. And so we want to make sure that everybody has that proper foundation. Number two, I believe that there are storms on the horizon. Now, I'm a good news preacher, okay? I am a good news preacher. But sometimes it's not all roses and perfume. There's some hard times on the horizon, and we want to make sure that our root system goes down deep and we have the foundation that we're going to need. Because it's the shaking that will

0: test the foundation. It's the wind that will test the root system. And so we want to be prepared. So let's pray. Father, we thank you this morning for your word. Lord, I ask that you would open it up to us. Lord, I ask that your teaching would fall like rain. Lord, that there would be a spirit of wisdom and revelation that would hover over this room. And Lord, that you would awaken our minds. Lord, that you would reveal things to us. Father, I pray that through this one sermon, you would preach many. Lord, that you would speak to us just what we need to hear. In Jesus' name, amen. All right, so we're talking about foundations, and in Hebrews 6, it talks about the foundation of repentance from acts that lead to death and faith in God. Then it's baptisms and the laying on of hands. Then it's the resurrection of the dead and eternal judgment. There's three pairs of doctrines that connect to each other. Repentance and faith are crucial that we keep those two things together. Repentance without faith doesn't do anything for you. And faith without repentance leaves you shallow and in danger of falling away. And so repentance is the excavation for what's going to be built in the foundation of faith. And so we have to understand that we've got to forsake the past so that we can build for the future. We've got to build in faith in God. But if we have faith without repentance, we've never been unhinged from self. So we add Jesus to our life as an appendage. He's a bolt-on accessory. So we've got to repent, and the depth of your repentance will actually determine the depth of your faith. The depth of your repentance will determine how deep your foundation goes. And so shallow repentance results in shallow faith. And those are the people that often shake or fall away in the times of storm. And God loves us enough that there are times he will send bad weather, so to speak, to show us the foundation in our life so we'll go deeper. In the parable of the soil, Jesus talked about the stony ground hearer, and the stony ground hearer, the seed fell on the soil, and it looked real good on the surface. And it sprung up quickly, and it looked like, wow, this guy got saved on Tuesday, he's Billy Graham by Friday, and he's backslidden by Sunday. Because there's unyielding places underneath the surface that you can't see. It looks like good soil, but then it says when the sun comes out and bakes the topsoil, it dries it up. So the plants that don't have stony ground, they dig their root systems deep so they can go after more water. So they can be, and so it's actually dry, the heat, the dryness that sends them deeper and causes them to have deep roots. But if they don't have that, then if there's stones there, they have to go out looking, and eventually all the ground's baked, and either a strong wind will blow it over, or they'll just die for lack of water. I said it a couple weeks ago. In my housing division, you got to have an irrigation system. The problem with this is that our root systems are right along the surface of our yard. And they're susceptible. My neighbor had this beautiful blue spruce that was right on the border, so I got like a free tree. And a big storm came a while back and tipped that puppy over, and he hauled it off, and I still grieve that tree. It was beautiful. But the root system didn't go down deep, and we don't want that to happen. And so we want to make sure our roots go deep. So where we start is with repentance. Now, I was talking in the first service. I was telling them that God is, this is a no-brainer. God is brilliant. He really is. He is so smart. He is brilliant, and he is merciful. And so this brilliant, merciful God wired you in such a way that your heart, your mind, will automatically respond with the two requirements of salvation when you see God accurately. We need to repent and believe. Repent and believe. And when we see an accurate presentation of who God really is, when we see him for who he is, then what happens is that there is repentance that comes up in our heart. When we see the justice of God, when we see that God is a God of integrity, and he lays down moral laws, and he means it. It's not the 10 suggestions, it's the 10 commandments. And he commands it to us because he's trying to protect us. And we realize that there's a law of the harvest that says, what a man sows, he will reap. And that law of the harvest is enforced by the Lord of the harvest, that God is the judge of all the earth. Our picture of Lady Justice, blindfold with scales, and she's always balancing the scales regardless of your socioeconomic, your ethnic standing. It's blind. Everybody is judged by the same scales. Well, God is the one that is balancing the scales. We need to understand the justice of God is that attribute of his character that is constantly balancing the scales of human experience. What a man sows, he will reap. You sow to the flesh, from the flesh you'll reap destruction. God is constantly balancing the scales. Some people call it karma. It's not. It's called Jehovah. Okay? God is looking to and fro throughout the earth to reward those who do right and to discipline, provide negative consequences to those who do wrong, so that hopefully those wrong consequences will turn them and they'll say, not worth it. I think I'll start behaving myself. So that is the justice of God. And when we see the justice of God for what it is, when we understand that, what that does is it dawns upon us, whoa, years ago, I was in St. Louis, Missouri. I was living right outside of St. Louis, and I heard about this inner city church that was in revival. So I went to check it out. I'm a revival hound from way back. So this was back in the 80s, mid-80s. I drove into St. Louis with somebody, I don't remember who it was, and we went to this little inner city church, and it was not totally packed with people, but definitely packed with the presence of God. And it was kind of it was interesting because it was a country kind of feel to it, but it was in the inner city. And there was a little lady pounding on an upright piano. Ding, ding, ding, ding, ding, ding, ding. I mean, the music wasn't real quality, but the message was powerful. And this is what she was singing. Watching you, watching you. There's an all-seeing eye watching you. She just kept singing that over and over again. And with the presence of God hanging in that room, that's a powerful message. When you believe that there's an all-seeing eye continually watching you, that the omniscient God who knows all things knows everything about you, he knows the thoughts and intents of your heart better than you do. And when that dawns upon you, there is a healthy fear that awakens that this just God that can't excuse bad behavior, that he will provide discipline. And the fact is that even that ante ups when you get saved, because scripture says God disciplines those he loves and he provides consequences to all who he considers a son. And if you don't suffer discipline, you are, let's use the NIV, because the King James Version is a pretty blunt word. The NIV says you are an illegitimate child. And when we have an awareness of that, when we begin to connect the dots, see, this is why the fear of the Lord is the beginning of wisdom. Because wisdom is able to connect the dots between your actions and the consequences. And a fool has no clue that those two things are connected. A fool jumps out of third-story windows and then complains about his sore back, thinking, I don't know why God cursed me with a sore back. Well, quit jumping out windows. See, they can't connect the dots. They don't understand between their behavior and their consequences. But the fear of the Lord is the beginning of wisdom, and we begin to realize, when I do this, this is the result. And that's what we begin to live for the long term. When you look at wisdom and foolishness in Scripture from the book of Proverbs, here are two of the defining characteristics. Wisdom lives for the long term. It always makes decisions based on the long-term consequences. But a fool says, let's eat, drink, and be merry, for tomorrow we die. I don't know if I'm going to be here tomorrow, so I'm going to live it up today. They skip work, go get hammered, and the next morning they wake up without a job. That's not very wise. So wisdom is always looking at the long term. Well, that comes from understanding that there is a God in heaven that sees everything, and he is enforcing his moral code because he is just. If as a father, I lay down rules in my home and my kids just kind of laugh it off and you know, oh, dad's senile. He's not serious. And they just kind of skirt around. I'm not being loving if I don't provide consequences to that behavior, am I? God is a loving father, and he disciplines those he loves. And so when we walk in the fear of the Lord, we're walking in an awareness that there is an all-seeing eye watching us and that God is serious about what he says. And he will provide consequences to turn you. Because God loves you enough that he will provide consequences in the temporary, hopefully to enable you to avoid the long-term consequences called hell. He's trying to turn us. And so we need to have an awareness of this. There are two forms of wisdom, or the fear of the Lord in Scripture. There's two forms of it. There's two ways it comes to us. The first one is the fear of the Lord as a concept, as an idea. Proverbs 1 and 2. Proverbs 1 says, the writer is rebuking the people because they did not choose the fear of the Lord. So the fear of the Lord is, first of all, something you can choose. People say, well, I don't fear God. I can't help it. I don't fear him. Yes, you can. You need, because chapter 2 says, it talks about understanding the fear of the Lord. So the fear of the Lord is a concept we need to pursue. It's something we need to understand. And when we understand it, we can choose to step in the fear of the Lord. We can decide, I am going to live in light of this. And as you do, what happens is more light comes into your life. But if you harden your heart, you actually, it's, the, you can put it this way, your moral iris begins to close. It's called the darkening of the understanding. That when you reject the truth that you have, you actually lose the ability to gain more truth. When you reject the truth, it's in Ephesians chapter 4, and it is a terribly frightening passage. It's also the same principle, the same pattern is applied to a larger culture in Romans chapter 1, that although they knew God, they refused to worship him as God, and they rejected the truth, and they became darkened in their understanding. And so there needs to be an alarm that wakes up within us. God, I want to walk in your fear, because I know that you are a being of integrity. You can't say something without holding the line on what you promised. And so therefore, I know you are serious about what you're saying. And Lord, where I violate your moral law, I'm asking you, God, line me up with your will. This is why the fear of the Lord is also the hatred of evil. Because when we're walking in the fear of the Lord, we look and we realize, whoa, when I do this, there are consequences. And I begin to realize this is never worth it. A.W. Tozer said that in order to sin, you have to think wrongly for a moment. You have to believe a lie. You cannot sin and see the truth. You have to convince yourself that the world is other than it is. Because if we really saw sin for what it was, we would never violate moral law. We would never justify behavior or even attitudes, because we would realize this is never worth it. We would realize, what? Galatians chapter 5. This is New Testament, by the way. Listen to this. Do not be deceived. Now remember, Paul is speaking to believers. Believers, those of you who sit under the word of God week after week, be careful. Do not deceive yourself. God will not be mocked. What a man sows, he will reap. If he sows to the flesh, from the flesh he will reap destruction. And he's speaking to believers. But if he sows to the Spirit, from the Spirit, he'll reap eternal life. And if you really believe that, you will avoid sowing to the flesh, and you will pursue sowing to the Spirit. And you will find that life begins to work. But if we don't believe that, if we're darkened in our understanding and we reject that and that uncomfortable truth that there's an all-seeing eye that watches us, and we, that uncomfortable truth that, man, God disciplines those he loves, that's uncomfortable. I just want to indulge my flesh for a moment. We convince ourselves that's not true, and then we suffer the consequences. So the fear of the Lord is a concept to be studied and understood. And furthermore, it's something we choose. We say, God, I'm going to choose to fear you. And we need to understand that the fear of God is not at odds with the love of God. In fact, you can't really comprehend the depth of God's love if you don't understand the fear of the Lord. The fear of the Lord is a response to a revelation of one whole side of God's nature, the justice of God as revealed in the Old Covenant. It's not a coincidence that God revealed himself in two covenants. There's an Old Covenant and a New Covenant. The Old Covenant was the justice of God. Now, the fact is that the new is in the old concealed, and the old is in the new revealed. It's not like they're at odds with each other, but there's an emphasis in one. One emphasizes one more than the other. And only as you see the God of the Old Testament and you see him for who he is, and then you read in the New Testament, now come boldly before the throne of grace in your time of need to get the help that you need. All of a sudden, that invitation carries a lot more weight when you see who he is as revealed in the Old Testament. But if all we do is we go out and buy ourselves a New Testament, enjoy the old, and people say, oh, the Old Testament, that's not for today. It's not, that's irrelevant. Whoa, whoa, whoa, whoa, whoa, whoa, whoa. This book is Jesus in print. You want to know Jesus? Get familiar with this book. You want a word from God? You don't need to go see a prophet. I'm all about, I love the prophetic. I'm for that. But this is where you will find the word of the Lord. And if God wants to bring prophetic people into your life, hallelujah. But you better know this so you can judge that. This is the word of the Lord. And this is the Son of God himself in print. You want to know his character? You want to know the intricacies of how his heart thinks and feels? Get in this book and you can encounter him in this word. He is the living word, but we have his written word. And he graciously left it with us. And he left it with us in two testaments. It's not that the New Testament, it doesn't say that Jesus is the New Testament. It says Jesus is the Word, old and new. And Jesus is a man of utmost integrity. And he will hold the line on his word. And when we get out of line, the justice of God demands that there are consequences. And his love demands that there are consequences, because those consequences are to push us in the right direction. And so we've got to have this foundation of the fear of the Lord. And if we don't have it, what happens is we get this skewed view of God as a senile grandfather. He loves us. He lets us, you know, grandma, she says, nothing before dinner. But grandpa said, no, the rule around here is get me one when you get your own. You know, we're going to skirt around grandma's rules. And he's kind of, you can do things that you're not supposed to do and he can't really see you. He's just this white-haired old guy on the rocking chair. That is not the God of heaven. He has piercing sight that can see right through us and know the motives, the thoughts and intents of our heart, even when we don't. And I need him to do that. I need, search me, O God, see if there be some wicked way in me, Lord, because I don't want to be living out consequences that I don't understand, because there's things that are wrong in my heart and I don't even know where it's coming from. Lord, I'm asking, search me. And God searches us through his word. His word is a mirror. We get in it and all of a sudden we see ourselves, good and bad. And God corrects us. And I'm telling you, if God doesn't ever correct you, I implore you as your pastor, get before him and find out what's going on, because God disciplines those he loves. And there's not a man or woman alive but one that is perfect. We all have areas where we need to grow in our character and holiness, in our revelation. And if God's never rebuking you, I would propose you're not really reading his word. You're going through the motions. And we want to grow in grace. The kisses of God when we get in His Word is when He's correcting us. And there's always room for growth. And if we're not, if we're never hearing that, something's wrong. And it's not on God's end. And so we need to ask Him, Lord, speak to me. Lord, I want to choose the fear of the Lord. I want to look through the lens of a just and holy God that knows everything and metes out consequences accordingly. And I want to walk in your blessing. I want to walk in the favor of God, in your pleasure. I don't want to walk in such a way that, God, you have to withdraw from me. In the Old Testament, where Moses, God comes to him and says, I'm not going with you guys. And Moses said, God, please go. And he said, if I go with you, I'll have to kill some of your people. They're so rebellious. So here it is. The withdrawing of God's presence was both an act of discipline and mercy. And if God's presence isn't with us, we need to be saying, God, what's up? Now, I know there's times where God is just trying to cause us to go deeper and teach us a lesson to trust Him when that we don't feel Him and all that stuff, but that's not to be the norm. We are to be a people of His presence. That's the New Testament blood-bought inheritance, that we're to be the people of His presence. And if His presence isn't with us, there needs to be something that awakens within us and say, God, what's going on? Is there a reason that you can't draw near? Because we want to be the people that God can entrust with His presence. Because there's nothing in us that He has to withdraw over. And so, the fear of the Lord is something we need to understand. And we need to study it and choose it. But there's another form of the fear of the Lord that shows up in Scripture. And it's Isaiah chapter 11. It talks about Revelation 4, 5, and 5, 6, I believe. Two verses, it talks about the seven spirits of God. That's a weird phrase, huh? Seven spirits of God? Some of us are trying to figure out the Trinity, and now He adds four more dimensions. Well, what is that? Well, in Isaiah chapter 11, He lays out seven things. The Spirit of the Lord, the Spirit of counsel, the Spirit of knowledge, the Spirit of wisdom, the Spirit of the fear of the Lord, and there's two others.
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0: Hello, and welcome to Just in Time Ministries with Pastor Rhonda Penquite. We have more power and authority in Christ than we know, and when we learn to act on it in faith, God guarantees our success. So let's join Rhonda as she teaches us how to walk in victory.
1: Carmelo Anthony was found guilty of murdering Austin Metcalf. Well, that's, sparked some riots and stuff. And he is sentenced to 35 years in prison. He's eligible for parole in half that time, which would be 17 and a half years. Vance Walter pleaded guilty to assassinating Minnesota House Speaker Melissa Hortman and her husband, and also with the shooting of the state senator John Hoffman and his wife. Remember, Hortman, she was the only Democrat that voted to end Minnesota care eligibility for undocumented adult immigrants. And shortly thereafter, she was assassinated with her husband. And the FIFA 2026 World Cup opening ceremony was the other night. And it is said to have had extensive occult symbolism. Surprise, surprise. The movie Disclosure Day came out Friday. And things are escalating. Like we've been saying, just have your head on a swivel, be on guard, be prepared, be somewhat of a prepper, because things are escalating and intensifying as we begin to celebrate our 250 years of America. And as the election this November draws closer, again, I would urge you to be prepared. And we've been preparing physically, mentally, financially, and spiritually. We've gone down a lot of rabbit holes in the last several years. And God has led us there so that we would know what's going on and what's coming. And so we make decrees, and we know that God will establish what we decree, and we know that God's word can't return void. And there's something else about today that just keeps coming back and on my spirit about several things that have been going on in the last couple of months. And today is so significant that most Americans, most people, and a lot of Christians don't have any idea. But today, admiralty law comes to an end, or maritime law. You might want to look that up. The word law is an acronym. Land, air, water. There are laws for on the land, there are laws for in the air, and there are laws for on the water, or maritime. And we, here on the land, have been under admiralty or maritime law for decades, centuries. And the rituals of the Admiralty Law curse of 1871 are being undone. We're experiencing a return to the common law of the land. That's what's taking place right now. Now, people are making a big deal of this UFC fight. Well, it's very significant. UFC Freedom 250, part of the Admiralty curse and satanic rituals are to have these big public things where people are cheering. And then that's consent. So Trump's using this for our consent to go back to the law of the land, the common law. So it is the people's consent to return to the new American order of 1776. We know it's taking place in the White House lawn. Did you ever play that game, Capture the Flag, when you were a kid? It's all about recapturing the flag. And recapturing the flag, June happened on June 14, 2025, and it's been a year and it's fulfilled, but some things that have happened that make this British Admiralty jurisdiction to cease. One, President Trump read 2 Chronicles 7, 11 through 12 to the nation as an appeal to return to God in recognition of the original covenant of 1776, the Declaration of Independence. That places the nation under God's jurisdiction. And the royal visit was a witness. Remember Charles and Carmela? They came April 27th and were here to the 30th of this year. They are the living trustees of the admiralty-based system. And the king and queen serve as legally recognized eyewitnesses. Their presence here functions as formal acknowledgement of America completing the required legal steps for sovereign independence. Woo! Another thing that happened on May 15th was the Fed chairman stepped down. And the Federal Reserve has played a central role in upholding the British Admiralty Maritime Law-based commercial system that powers the debt-based economy. So we're coming out of the debt-based economy. Slaves no longer. I'm here to tell you, we've all been slaves to this system. They are all of us a recompense and reconciliation. And so with him stepping down, it signaled the shift back to American jurisdiction. And then there was May 17th, the National Prayer of Dedication. Remember that day? We watched all afternoon. It was so wonderful. And this came one full moon, a complete cycle, after the appeal to the nation to turn back to God when he read 2 Chronicles from the Oval Office. So it was 1 month. And the National Jubilee of Prayer is the public act of rededicating America back to God. And it marks the withdrawal of consent from the 1871 commercial system that quietly gave jurisdiction back to the British Maritime System. So now we have the new Fed chairman sworn in on May 25th of this year, Kevin Warsh. And he was sworn in under the law of the land. Ooh. Which was clearly signaled, and I've mentioned this before, this is where I saw it. And that's the only place we've seen it to date, but I think after today we're going to see more and more of it. This is where I saw he was sworn in, and it was clearly signaled by the absence of the gold-fringed flag, which indicates admiralty jurisdiction. And the other thing that was different about this, Supreme Court Justice Clarence Thomas administered the oath. So he used the old system to end the old system, the corrupt system to end the corrupt system. So the transition touches every area of life, spiritual, legal, and economic, and it's the replacement of the foreign-controlled admiralty law-based legal and financial system that has long dominated our nation. And this process began Flag Day, June 14th of 2025, so now it's been exactly a year. Have you ever noticed in every courtroom, there's that little fence, and then there's that gate, and you go in, and if you're the one being prosecuted, you cannot speak, your lawyer has to speak to you. And we've gone over this before. Every ship is named after a woman, and the ships come into a berth, and they are docked, short for doctor. And I mean, it just goes on and on. You might want to look up admiralty law or maritime law and get into that, and versus Black's law, common law of the land. But there's just so many things. Starting tomorrow is the G7 meeting over in Europe, and Trump will be flying over there. Get this. It's June 15th through the 17th, 2026. Immediately afterward, President Trump will present the American people's newly accepted new order, including the storm that follows, to the G7 leaders. See, these leaders represent the main powers of the old system. And in their legal and ritual rule book, a major international system cannot be dissolved in private. So Trump's presence delivers a formal in-person notice that America is exiting the old admiralty system and activating the new land-based system. And this forces their acknowledgement and prevents any future legal or ritual challenge. Now, Trump's rally to end all rout. Is this exciting? Okay. Trump's rally to end all rallies on June 24, 2026, it serves as a victory lap that publicly celebrates the people's consent after formal notice has been given. Military bans will emphasize land-based authority, reinforcing the shift from maritime law to the land power. The performance of Nessun Dorma, which means none shall sleep, the famous Son of All Fears song that they've been playing all the time. This was played during the mass execution of traitors and deep state figures, which has already happened. That's what Gitmo's all about, and on ships, and in Guam, and some other places. Then there's a Great American State Fair that starts June 25th, goes through July 10th in D.C. It's a massive, joyous celebration stretching from the Capitol to the Washington Monument. And this is symbolic and the legal completion of the return to the original 1776 covenant and the full restoration of the law of the land under God's jurisdiction. And there's so much more. This is just kind of a highlight. And if you were wondering why all these things were happening, this is why. This is why. We are finally free, free at last, free at last. Hallelujah. Oh, praise God. But like I said, we've been preparing and we've been making our decrees. We've been led by Holy Spirit. We've studied these things. We've gone down these rabbit holes and we've been studying scriptures in order to be spiritually prepared for what's coming. Thought for the week, a lie is temporary, but the truth lasts forever. And so we're seeing these lies like the biolabs. It's true. There was over 130 of them. Our taxpayer dollars were funding them. There were over 20 of them in Ukraine, and that's what this war in Ukraine has been all about. I keep telling you, Putin and the Soviet Union have outlawed and made it illegal to be a Satanist. You think they're against us? I don't think so. Oh, praise God. And there's truth being exposed more and more, and there's about to be an outpouring of truth that's going to confront the lies that we have been brainwashed to believe, and we are going to have to relearn so many things because almost everything we've been taught has been a lie. Some people are going to find it very difficult to let go of the lies that they've believed. They're going to go crazy. They're going to need serious help. Remember what Mark Twain said, and I've said this for years, it's easier to fool people than to convince them that they have been fooled. And this is for what we are preparing because it's going to be tough. We're preparing to help people go through the difficult time of transitioning from having believed the lies to accepting and believing the truth. Here's another statement that came across this week. Ignorant and prejudiced people like to be deceived. So why confuse them with the truth? Paladin. Anybody know who Paladin was? Oh, old black and white Western show. Paladin, but his name is interesting too. You might want to look up Paladin, see what that means. So, knowing these things, that it's going to be difficult for people who've been fooled to accept the truth, and that they would rather live with their deception than change, it's imperative that we remove any and all limitations, because we serve a God who has no limits. We serve a God with whom nothing is impossible. We have a Redeemer who told us all things are possible if we believe. And we have a Redeemer who said it is finished. He finished. It's kind of like Flag Day today. Something is finished. When Jesus died on the cross, something was finished. And it's finished to perfection and completion. Woo! It's so exciting. It's so exciting. So as the body of Christ, we must go through this ourselves. We must go through these transitions of accepting that we have believed a lie, we have been brainwashed, we have been convinced that these things were true and they're not true. And it's not just in our history, it's not just in our government, it's in the church. And that's probably who's going to have the hardest time are Christians in the church that have been brainwashed and deceived. That's why we're here. That's why God awakened us. That's what I said last week. Our role, everybody's role, is to be working on getting awake. The Great Awakening. Hi, this is Rhonda. Thank you for joining us today. You are here for just such a time as this, so go forth in the power of His might and possess all that is yours in Christ Jesus.
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4: Now we're sharing with you about rightly dividing the word of truth. In fact, we said we were going to kick over some sacred cows. Well, we've already done some of that. We're going to do some more of it. And you know, over in India, they worship cows instead of eat them. Now that's what I mean when we kick over sacred cows. There's some sacred cow scriptures. Verses of scripture in the Bible that some people allow to hold them in bondage. And it was designed to fulfill a need in your life. But you see, when people worship the scripture and wouldn't dare eat it, then it holds them in bondage. And because of certain preconceived ideas, you see, that people have about certain scriptures, then they're held in bondage because they didn't rightly divide the word of truth. Every one of us have heard people talk about the chastening of the Lord. Well, we're going to find out what the Bible says about it. See, all some people know about the Bible is what they heard that somebody said they thought they heard somebody say about it. Well, that's not good enough. Let's find out what the Bible really said about it. Then apply it to our situation in life and rightly divide God's Word. When you do, you see, the knowledge of the truth will set you free. I believe it was Hosea that prophesied. God said through his prophet Hosea, "My people are destroyed for lack of knowledge." You see, he didn't say God's people were destroyed because the devil was so great, because he's so powerful, that he's such an almighty. But he said, "My people are destroyed for lack of knowledge." So then Jesus came along and said, "If you continue in my word, then you'll be my disciples indeed, and you shall know the truth, and the truth shall make you free." So you see, it's not just the truth that sets you free, because everyone that has a Bible has the truth. But you see, you have to have the knowledge of the truth. How many of you know you can't believe any further than you have knowledge? You've got to know the truth before it sets you free. So that's why we're talking about rightly dividing the Word of God and kicking over some sacred cows. Some scriptures that have kind of held people in bondage. Let's read from the 11th chapter of Hebrews. And let's read from verse 6. "But without faith it is impossible to please him." Talking about God. "Without faith it's impossible to please God. For he that cometh to God must believe that he is, and that he is the rewarder of them that diligently seek him." Now notice that the writer says you can't please God without faith. It's an impossibility. The reason for that is that God is a faith God. And all that God has given to us, he's given us through the avenue of faith. Every promise of God's word, the way you tap into these promises is through faith. The Apostle Paul put it this way: by faith you have access into the grace of God. There is no way to get into the grace of God except through faith. Now, faith is a law. It's a law of the new covenant. Under the old covenant, there was what they called the old law, or the old covenant was the old law. People had a limited righteousness under the old law because it was through the law of works. But now it's through the law of faith. And faith, then, is the law of the new covenant. The Apostle Paul in Romans, the 3rd chapter, says, "Do we make void the law through faith?" He said, "God forbid, we establish the law." But the law he's referring to is the law of the new covenant, which is the law of faith. Now here he says, "Without faith it's impossible to please God, and he that cometh to God must believe that he is, and that he is the rewarder of them that diligently seek him." It's not enough to believe that God exists. We must believe that God is the rewarder of them that diligently seek him. Now that's what it takes to please God. We got to come to God. We got to believe that he is and that he's the rewarder. He's not the one that takes away. He's not the one that causes us problems in life. and causes all the trials and tests to come our way. Now see, there's kind of been an undercurrent in religious circles that the trials, the tests, the problems that you have in life are designed of God to make you stronger. And then you always hear somebody talk about, well, you know, God led the children through the wilderness, children of Israel. Well, you ought to check up on the wilderness experience. It wasn't God's will for the children of Israel to spend 40 years in the wilderness. It was their disobedience that caused them to stay there that long. And then some suggest that it is the trials and the tests of life that makes their faith stronger. Well, ask yourself, did it make theirs any stronger? The children of Israel. No, it didn't make their faith stronger, it killed them. And it'll kill you if you stay there long enough. And we need to understand some of these things. God is a rewarder of them that diligently seek Him. The children of Israel spent 40 years in the wilderness because of disobedience. The Bible says they wouldn't mix any faith with the Word of God. See, God said, I've given you the land, it belongs to you. Go in and possess it. But they wouldn't mix any faith with that word. You see, the writer of the Hebrews said in the 4th chapter of Hebrews that the word was preached to us as well as unto them. But the word preached did not profit them, not being mixed with faith in them that heard it. So it takes faith to please God. And we must believe that He is the rewarder of them that diligently seek Him. What we're saying is the phrase that Oral Roberts coined, and that is, God is a good God. How many of you believe that? Amen. Praise God, I'll tell you what, God's on our side. But did you know there's millions of people that doesn't know God's on their side? Through religious tradition and preconceived ideas, see, people have decided that God's a big, you know, old gray-headed man with a long beard and a big stick. And if you ever miss it, He's going to slap you down and put His foot on you. No, thank God, that's not my Father. We got to believe that He is, and that He's the rewarder of them that diligently seek Him. Now, come right on over to the 12th chapter of Hebrews. Now, you'll notice here in the 12th chapter, after the faith chapter, and we're going to cover the 11th chapter in some of the other sessions, we're going to talk about the others of Hebrews 11. You know, there's some valid questions there. Sometimes people say, well, I know all of the great faith hall of fame there in Hebrews 11, but what about the others that were tortured, those that were sawn asunder? What happened there? Well, those are some valid questions, and we're going to get into that. But for this session, let's go into the 12th chapter. It says, wherefore, seeing we also are compassed about with so great a cloud of witnesses, let us lay aside every weight and every sin that doth so easily beset us. Let us run with patience the race that is set before us, looking unto Jesus, the author and the finisher of our faith. Now that phrase I want you to underline in your Bible, looking unto Jesus, the author and the finisher of our faith. This tells you that Jesus is the author of your faith. Jesus is the finisher of your faith. Now notice it didn't say that trials and tests was the author of your faith. It didn't say that the trying of your faith, James didn't say the trying of your faith makes it stronger. He said the trying of your faith worketh patience. Let patience have her perfect work. Patience is a spiritual force that undergirds your faith, causes you to become constant through a trial because of what you believe. Because of you believing that God is on your side. But you see, when you look at this and understand what he's saying here, Jesus is the author. Now, who was Jesus? Jesus was the Word of God. In the beginning was the Word was with God, the Word was God. All things were made by Him. Without Him was not anything made that was made. Through faith we understand the worlds were framed by the Word of God. Now, what he's saying is that Jesus was the Word. Jesus was the Word of God personified. Now here he is saying that the Word is the author. Jesus is the author of our faith, or the Word is the author of our faith. Now you can understand that if you go to Romans the 10th chapter and see what the Apostle Paul said. So then faith cometh by hearing the Word of God. Now that's where faith comes from. That's where it starts. That's where faith starts, is by hearing the Word of God. But you see, if you don't hear the Word of God, the faith won't come. That's why the Apostle Paul says, God has dealt to every man the measure of faith. See, he's dealt to every man the measure of faith, not a measure, the measure. Now, how do you measure faith? Have you ever thought about that? Just think about it for a minute. How would you measure faith? Now, if faith comes by hearing the Word of God, and if God's Word is filled with faith, then the only way that you could measure faith was to measure the amount of Word that was in you. See, if someone says, well, I just don't have faith to believe God for finances. Well, that means there's lack of the Word of promise in you concerning finances. Now, see, you might be highly developed in some of the other areas. You could be highly developed in faith concerning healing, because maybe you'd been taught that, see. But maybe you'd been raised or had grown up in a church where they were, you know, kind of thumbs down on the prosperity message. And I'll tell you, if you are taught every day and every Sunday that to be prosperous is wrong and to be poor is humble, you'll more than likely be poor, not because it's God's will, but because it's what you believe, see. Now, the Word of God is where the faith comes from. That's why that an individual could be highly developed in one area, such as healing, and not have any faith in the other area of promise, which would be finances or maybe baptism of the Holy Spirit, see. We have to take God's word for it. But when we get off of God's word and go toward religious tradition and traditional ideas, you see, Jesus said, through man's tradition, they've made the word of God of none effect. So if we take tradition for it instead of what God said about it, then, you see, we could have no faith at all for healing, because they might have been raised in a church and taught that healing went out with the apostles, you see.
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6: You know, so many people believe that the Lord chastens you with sickness and disease and poverty and all kinds of bad things. But Paul wrote to Timothy and said, study to show thyself approved, a workman needed not be ashamed, rightly dividing the word of truth. Now let's look at what the scripture says about this. In the 12th chapter of Hebrews is the key to it. Verse 5 says, and you have forgotten the exhortation which speaketh unto you as unto children. My son, despise not the chastening of the Lord, nor faint when thou art rebuked of him. Now, the chastening of the Lord is through his word. Now, notice the context of the scripture. You have forgotten the exhortation which speaketh unto you as unto children. How do you chasten a child? With words. You chasten them with words. You don't burn a blister on their hand and say, that'll teach you not to touch the hot stove. That's child abuse. They will put you in jail for stuff like that, and yet people accuse God of putting sickness and disease on his children to chasten them. Notice, it says, you have forgotten the exhortation which speaketh unto you as unto children. Verse 6 says, whom the Lord loveth, he chasteneth, and scourgeth every son whom he receiveth. He chastens us with his word. I believe it's Psalms 94, he said, he chastens us out of his word. That's offer number 7121, the chastening of the Lord.
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14: Our worldview needs to be defined and guided by what God teaches us about who He is and how He wants us to live. Mm. You know, and He gave the Ten Commandments to be the worldview of Israel. Mm. And one of those commandments is honor your father and your mother. You know, taking care of our elderly parents is, it's easier

0: we clash, you know. She's so much like me, you know, or I'm so much like her. And it's easy for me to get frustrated, but she has needs too, you know. And so I've got to look at my life and say, what's most important?
1: Jesus is wonderful. He explains the law like this. Love your God with all your heart, soul, and mind, and love your neighbor as yourself. In that, he's not just explaining the whole of the law, every single command. He's explaining the Ten Commandments. So the first half of the commandments have to do with God. And the second half of the commandments have to do with man. Right in the middle is this command, honor your father and your mother, because they represent God to you. And you are ministering to them as if you're ministering to God. That's why it says that in your days it may be long upon the land in which you live, the Lord your God is giving you. And God has given you your family, and as you take care of them, your children see you ministering to them, and then they minister to you.
2: Wow.
0: That's really good.
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1: 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West is going to be on the show today, and in the studio with me, clinical psychologist Dr. Jill Hubbard. Hi, Jill.
2: Hi, Brian.
1: Hey, JJ, are you with us yet?
3: I am.
1: Hey.
3: Can you hear me?
1: Yes, now I can.
3: Okay, good. Yeah, we're having all kinds of fun little technical difficulties today.
1: Well, if you want to talk about that, you can call in too at 1-800-229-3000.
2: Yes, we'll help you out, JJ.
1: Yes, yes. So what's on your
3: mind
1: besides...
3: You guys have a tech support line?
1: Yes.
3: Well, perfect. That works great. Yeah, so actually... It was another interesting challenge, not so much a technical challenge. So I was at EMB this weekend in DC. Was a fantastic weekend. Just a great group of guys who showed up looking to change, looking to heal, looking to be transformed, right? And it's such an incredible experience. Okay, so we have that, right? And then go to the airport, flight's delayed because of weather. I try and get on an earlier flight. That flight's delayed because of weather. then we get on the plane. We're ready to go. Oh, we can't take off because there's some mechanical thing that they can't figure out. And so we're delayed and delayed and delayed. But then we get home and everything's okay because I'm home now. And I'm, you know, it's good that I'm home. And I go to open the fridge and there's an interesting smell in the fridge. What is that? You've all had this experience, I'm sure, right? Where you come back from a trip and there's something not quite right. Oof. And so then you have to do the search, right? You have to find what's the source of this not right smell. And it got me thinking about how so often in life, there are things that are rotting. There are things that are going to a state of disintegration, a state of disrepair. But we're not paying attention. We don't see it as it's happening. We only notice the impact later, after things have gone awry. And so often that's the case with us, that we're not paying attention to what's going on inside of us. Sometimes we have habits that grow stale. Sometimes we have relationships that are growing things in us that are not healthy for us.

0: Sometimes we are ignoring our healthy connections with God, with our own hearts and with others. And so my question to the audience and my question to myself and to our panel is, am I paying attention to what is growing in me? Am I paying attention to what needs to be removed and thrown away and what needs to be cultivated?
1: Mm. Love that, JJ. Yes, we need to pause and take time to reflect, and we often don't do that. We're anxious and busy, and we fill the space.
2: Mm-hmm. So let's talk about that today, or anything you want to talk about, whatever's on your mind, whatever's on your heart. Got depression going on? Got grief? We actually have a webinar about grief happening this Thursday night. Dr. Alice Benton is hosting that, along with Becky Brown. You can still sign up for it. 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
2: JJ West is always jaunting back and forth from one place to another. He was just at Every Man's Battle. He will soon be at the Intimacy and Marriage Intensive. That is happening the weekend of July 24th in Washington, D.C. It's where couples experience serious breakthroughs and growth. After learning information as a group on topics like attachment styles, how your family of origin impacts your marriage, and ways to build sexual intimacy without shame or insecurity, you'll apply the information in therapist-led process groups. Here's what one attendee told us. I was completely shut down and had lost all hope for our marriage. Our patterns owned us. We couldn't break the cycle, but the Intimacy and Marriage Weekend has redeemed us. I now have hope for my marriage. Again, this is happening the weekend of July 24th in Washington, D.C. And JJ, anything you want to add on what
1: any intimacy, standouts?
2: Any
1: or
2: standouts, either from
1: happened?
2: Past intimacy and marriages or Every Man's Battle this past weekend?
1: Yeah, I was thinking about that.
2: Yeah, yeah.
0: Well, you know, what that author just told us, we hear so many times from our intensives. And really, the reason why is the intensives end up being like getting in 2 months of therapy into a weekend. That's why we call them intensives. It's intense.
1: Even
0: right?
1: Longer than that, I think. And it's such a good springboard to ongoing therapy.
2: Yeah. I like calling them in 12 sibs
1: yes.
2: because it's more than a 10. It's like
1: yours.
2: At least a 12. So, yeah.
0: It's at least a 12.
2: Yes.
0: Yeah, in 12 sibs. So. But yeah, that's what we see and hear over and over again because, you know, all the distractions of life are kind of set aside and you're just focused on either for E&B, you're focused on your integrity or with the Intimacy and Marriage Intensive, you're focused on your relationship, your marriage. And so you get to set aside the distractions and dig into what are the core patterns that keep you stuck. And when you can identify those and then choose a different path, you get unstuck and you start to experience the kind of relationship that God designed you to. And man, there's so much joy and there's so much healing in that. We get to see it month after month after month. And I'm really privileged that I get to take a part in that.
2: For sure. So find out more about any of our intensives, either the Intimacy and Marriage, Every Man's Battle, or Restore Healing After Betrayal. That's for women who have been betrayed in their marriages. You can find out more at newlife.com or by calling 1-800-NEW-LIFE. And we are in the studio for the next 2 hours at 1-800-229-3000. You can also submit your questions to us online using an email address or leaving us a voicemail. And the instructions for how to do that are on our website, newlife.com/radio. Here's one that was submitted online by Angela. She asks, how do I help navigate the challenges of my adult daughter? I'm writing to seek advice regarding my 33-year-old daughter. While she's a Christian and reads her Bible regularly, she does not currently attend a church. She's struggling to move forward with her life and is experiencing significant loneliness and frequent anxiety. She's become increasingly isolated and no longer has a circle of friends. Mm-hmm. Furthermore, she's deeply focused on her desire to marry and have children, often to the point of asking partners for marriage after a month of dating. She recognizes that she struggles with codependency. I would appreciate any guidance or resources you could provide to help her navigate these challenges. Dr. Jill, what would you say to Angela and her daughter?
1: Well, you know, young adulthood, and she's 33, and I feel like young adulthood is longer than it used to be. It's now stretching beyond the 20s, especially when you don't feel like you're settled. And for some, being settled is I've started to hit some of the milestones, like career, like marriage, maybe it's kids. And so there are, I think this has always been, women get really worried, young women, like, is there anyone out there for me? Mm. Will I be picked? It stirs up all kinds of insecurities. And then as a mom, the helplessness of how do I help my daughter as she's navigating these uncertain times? And we know that isolation is a killer. And so some of what you can do is, first of all, be a person that comes alongside her in a positive way, that isn't just always trying to problem solve her issues, but, hey, let's go meet for lunch or let's go for a walk. And so kind of be someone that maybe can pull her out of her isolation, because we know leaving the house every day is really important mm-hmm. when you're depressed. Or when you're down, and this gal sounds down and anxious. So, and I'm imagining she's maybe doing the online dating if she is dating, but then her desperateness is showing through. And I know, like, sometimes you really have to surrender the thing you think is going to make your life. And it's like, okay, I have to be doing the things, like, what would I be doing if I found Mr. Perfect? Okay, would life be wonderful? What are the things that I'm putting off that I'm not doing now because I'm waiting for this next stage of life? And the key is to start doing those things now, because I still go back to, while the online dating stuff has been helpful for many, it's rubbing elbows with people. It's being involved in activities where you are side by side, where people get to know you more than just your profile picture and the nice words you've selected. And so that's why getting out there, getting in the community, going to church, being involved, not just showing up on Sundays, but where can you help mm-hmm. out, right? And where are there men? Where do men go, right? Mm-hmm. That's another thing to yeah. consider. So for Angela, she can encourage her daughter. She can look at the ways in which she maybe is enabling her daughter. And then, you know, she can get a prayer support around her daughter and try to draw her out.
2: JJ, what are your thoughts?
0: Yeah, so I would start with asking some questions, being curious. Mm-hmm. So, Angela, if you can be curious about what's going on with your daughter, and specifically asking questions like, tell me what it is about this idea of finding a mate, getting married, has you so anxious, and how does that line up with what you, since she is reading her Bible, even though she's not attending church anywhere, she's reading her Bible regularly. How does that line up with what you read about God?
1: That's good.
0: So as we read scripture, we see over and over that God says, I am faithful to you and I will provide everything you need. And he's asking us to trust him. And so asking those questions, what is it about having a mate or getting married has you worked up inside? And what is it about your relationship with God that's getting in the way of you trusting him to provide for you and to be, and by the way, to be enough for you, right? That marriage, and I love marriage, okay? I'm a big fan, all right? But marriage doesn't complete us. God completes us, right? My spouse is not the answer to my problems. God is the answer to my problems, turning to God, having a relationship with God. And so I would just be curious about those questions, not from a, I've got it all figured out and here I need to teach you what's wrong with you, but genuinely curious, what is getting in the way for you? What is that about for you? And then maybe some resources for her. I think there's a couple of books by Ed Welch, When People Are Big and God Is Small, or Running Scared, that might help her start to look at some of the sources of her anxiety. And then I think, Stoop wrote Trust?
1: Henry Cloud.
0: Henry Cloud. And so, you know, things like that could be resources for her to continue to dig in and find out, well, what is going on inside of me that I get so keyed up, right? Because there's a fear there. Yeah, go ahead.
1: Well, I was going to say, these are the things you talk about when you go on your walk, right?
0: That's right.
1: And you get
0: That's
1: her
0: exactly
1: moving
0: right.
1: And you go yes. to lunch. Let's look at this. And let's look about what you are feeling this says about you. Because a lot of times what gets in the way, right, of trusting God are the fears about oneself that are irrational, but nonetheless are there, and that, you know, we look to be validated through these external situations and instead of being able to trust God. And it's hard when you're filled with that fear.
0: Yeah. And you're absolutely right. It is those externals, right? Mm-hmm. Some of us, it's performance at work. Some of us, it's athletic performance. Some of us, it's who chooses us, like you were saying, waiting, hoping to be chosen, right? Who chooses us, who wants to be in our world.
1: Right.
0: All of these things are those external validations that I'm important, that I matter, that I have something to offer, that I'm worthwhile.
1: Well, right. It's like, okay, we know our parents love us. We know God loves us if we're a Christian. I mean, we know all that intellectually, whether you're, you know, internalizing it or not is another thing. But it's like, am I lovable to a potential mate? And I think that's a huge question for young people that are asking that. Would someone desire me?
0: Someone desire me. Would someone delight in me who doesn't have to?
1: Right.
0: Mom and dad love me. God loves me. But it almost feels like they have to.
1: Right.
0: It's like their job. It's required.
1: Like, I don't want to minimize that. We all need to internalize how God sees us more. Yeah. That is the answer for everything. Right. But we don't do it because we're human and we get caught up in the things, you know, of the world and what the enemy whispers in our ears. And so I think we also have to meet them where they're at.
0: But I also agree with you. It's important to, online dating is super helpful in a lot of ways, but there's a couple things that are challenging there. One is I'm not getting out of the house. And so it's good for me to go and do the things that I enjoy doing. And while I'm doing those things, I'll meet people who also enjoy doing those things. And so we already have something in common. That's helpful. But the other thing that's really challenging, I think, about online dating is that it's reversed the order. So back before online dating, you would meet someone and you'd start dating and as you're dating, you're getting to know them better, right? You're learning about them and you're building the relationship. And there's things that come up along the way that you go, I don't know if I like that, but I don't think it's important enough to just kill the relationship, right? Mm-hmm. And that'll happen all throughout the relationship. Or there might be something you go, no, that's too much. That's a deal killer. Mm-hmm. With online dating, it's reversed that process. We have all the deal breakers at the beginning. I read through your profile. This is what you like, and this is what you like, and that's what you don't like. And that's a deal breaker. Never mind. I'm done. Right?
1: Before I've ever met you.
0: Right. Or I don't like your picture. Right. Before I've before I've gotten to know you as a person, I've just learned facts about you, and I've either canceled out or I've said, oh, well, maybe there's a possibility here. Mm. And so it reverses the order and it doesn't allow for kind of that natural evolution of a relationship in mm-hmm. some way. So we have to be careful with that. I'm not saying don't do online dating. Just be careful that you don't have too many deal breakers that you don't let yourself.
1: You don't give it a chance to get to know the person. Yeah. Okay. So Henry Cloud wrote a book, How to Get a Date Worth Keeping. Mm. And it was written around the time where online dating was kind of at its peak and newer. And so he was a proponent of that because once you leave school, it's like, where do you find, you know, colleges are like dating farms. And once you get off the farm, right, where do you find all the people? So he did encourage that. But I think the idea is, first of all, set aside thinking on your first date, could I marry this person? Because correct. That always like just raises the stakes. Think about this is another human being. What can I learn about them? Because the idea is to see yourself, your personality against the backdrop of other personalities and people. So you really learn about yourself. And it's also looking at yourself and helping you to be the Mrs. or Mr. Right for someone else. Mm-hmm.
0: Mm-hmm. Yeah. I think also Angela could be asking her daughter the question, hey, tell me what is it about not going to church? What's going on for you there? Is there something you're objecting to, or is it avoiding interactions with people?
1: Mm-hmm.
2: 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We're going to go to the phones in just a minute, and we're going to be here for several minutes. In fact, the rest of this hour and all of next, call in to 1-800-229-3000. We can't wait to speak with you. We've got Lynn standing by. She'll be up first, and then Suzanne, and you might be after that. So call in 1-800-229-3000.
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15: Hi.
2: Hello. What's going on? How can we help you?
15: Hi, I'm calling today because I have a 16-year-old son who is in a relationship with a girl, and he has dated her for a while now. And I have come to uncover that she has a type of personality disorder, particularly borderline, I believe. And I've seen a lot of manipulation and just the things that go with that territory. And I'm just calling to see what advice you have in helping me guide him in a healthy relationship with someone that struggles with that.
1: Lynn, is this you diagnosing her, or what leads you to believe that?
15: I was told it was brought up to them, but they are not 100% sure, and there's not been treatment to it. But it was told to me by my son that that was a possibility.
1: Oh, by your son. Okay, so she's highly emotional, keeps him guessing, manipulative, those types of things?
15: Yes, I did a lot of research and trying to understand what that even was, and I do see the parallel.
1: Yeah.
15: She's
1: young, but they do start exhibiting traits. Mm-hmm.
15: Mm-hmm. Yes.
1: Right, because she's 16 as well.
15: Yes.
1: Okay.
0: Has there been any self-harm or threats, things of that nature?
1: Okay.
15: Yeah. Yes, okay. There is that as well.
0: That checks out. Mm-hmm. That checks out. Okay.
15: That's what raised me to ask the questions, to start asking, what is this about? You know, I saw things early on, and that is what I was told, that is something that's been a struggle in the past.
1: Mm-hmm.
15: As they've continued to grow, I see the confirmation of those things are probably there, and I see the struggles that go along with it. And my concern is now reaching to the level of, do I continue to support this, or do I pull the plug? You know, because you get online and start delving into some things. Some people have very negative opinions of it, and, you know, get out of a situation. And I don't know which way to go in supporting my son.
0: Mm-hmm. Yeah. Okay, so let's start with, have you shared your concerns with your son?
15: Yes.
0: You have?
15: Yes, okay. I have a very good relationship. Mm-hmm. He hears my concern, but I believe he truly does love this person, and he is very patient and loving and feels like he can help her.
1: Mm-hmm.
15: It also takes a toll on him is what I'm seeing. And I worry for his future. When you pour into something so much, you know, it kind of can set back the person in many ways. And that's my growing concern, which I have voiced. But at this point, he feels very strong that this is someone for him, you know. And I'm not sure how to support that in a healthy way. I haven't shown judgment. I always try to just be his a voice that he hopefully listens to. Mm-hmm. But my concern is still growing.
1: Well, and is there room for him? Like, does he feel like he has to defend her now? Or is there room, like, can he reflect on what's hard for him?
15: I do believe that he's self-aware enough to see that it is hard.
1: Okay.
15: There are aspects that are hard on him. I just don't believe he's willing to give up. And he wants to work for it. Is what I'm understanding when I do talk with him. So it feels like he wants it. He's in there for the long haul, even though little talks I have of, you know, I try to give truth of what, you know, I try to give the big picture of what would this look like 5 years down the road, you know?
2: Mm-hmm.
15: And it doesn't sway him. He feels like this could work and this what he wants.
1: Almost and like it's his calling to save her.
15: Yes, exactly.
2: Mm-hmm.
15: And, you know, I've done a lot of research, probably a little too much, and now I almost worry there could be a trauma bond, you know, happening where he can't feel the need to get out because there's been such highs and lows. You know, I'm very conflicted as a parent. How, you know, he is a minor. Could I, you know, take him out of this situation? Would that hurt him and my relationship? Mm-hmm. I'm not sure, and I'd love to have any...
1: Well, everybody has one bad relationship, it seems, in life, where you're naive, idealistic, right? He has a little bit of wanting to be the hero. He's going to rescue her. And this is what often God uses for us to learn from. But as a parent, it's really painful. It's like we want our kids to avoid all the pitfalls and, you know, kind of do this straight line to success as a person. And unfortunately, we know God uses difficulties to grow us. So I think it's important, instead of you, like when you said, should I pull the plug or not? Do you have that power? And I right. think it would be better for your son to come to that conclusion, as long as the damage okay. isn't so devastating on him. But even if his heart is broken, we recover from that and we grow and learn from that. And
0: okay. yeah, chances are if you forbid him to see her,
1: yeah.
0: and so he continues to see her behind your back, it creates even a stronger trauma bond there. So mm-hmm. I would be cautious with that. But I would say it's important for him to recognize that we, no matter how good we can be as a boyfriend or girlfriend, we make lousy saviors.
1: Yes.
2: This okay. is true.
1: So yeah. And I'm curious about her family, too.
2: Yeah. We'll continue talking to you, Lynn, when we come back from the break here on New Life Live, 1-800-229-3000.
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2: All right, welcome back. We are here talking to Lynn and Suzanne. Sit tight, a couple more minutes. We'll get to you in just a little bit. But what other questions do we have?
1: Well, I was wondering, Lynn, just about the girl's family. Like, is it an obvious red flag because of the family? Or is this more of a troubled teen, but, you know, parents are also involved and concerned? You know, sometimes there's abuse in the background that happens, and so you may have a good family, but just a very troubled teen.
22: I can't answer that question okay. very well because my son is a driver, you know, so I don't get to be involved with the family. He picks up, takes her on dates. I've just gotten to know the girl.
1: Mm-hmm. Mm-hmm.
22: And I don't know how to even approach asking questions, you know, to get more information. So that's a tough one.
1: Right. Even when you're, because I think getting your son talking is better versus you talking at him. I mean, certainly good mm-hmm. to voice your concerns and, you know, just things for you to think about, son. But to get him talking, like, oh, do you ever hang out at her house? What are her parents like? Just kind of curiosity questions to maybe get, you know, more of a sense of that. And then with people that are borderline, boundaries are really important. They don't necessarily like them, but they actually feel safer if they can hit up against them. So where do you see your son compromising? Because they'll want to tear the boundaries down. And so your son being solid in who he is and being able to say no to her. Because for him as a person, right, he still needs to develop his character as a person. And he's accountable to God for that. Not to be molded into what this girl needs.
22: Right.
0: And that's the key role, I think, Angela, that Lynn, that you play, is that you get to help him recognize where those boundaries are being challenged and help him to solidify those boundaries. And sometimes it's going to just be in those conversations, you know, what can I do to help you feel confident in the boundaries that you've set for yourself. And then sometimes we even step in as parents and go, well, you can just tell her that that's our rule. That's our, you know, that's your parents' rule. And so you can't violate it, right? Like sometimes we give
1: we'll be the bad guy.
0: We'll be the bad guy in order to help him start to establish some of those boundaries for himself.
22: Okay, that's a good idea. Thank you.
2: All right, Lynn, thank you so much for calling in today to New Life Live. And yeah, just maybe some words that we can give Lynn's son, because if he feels like he's the one who's going to rescue this girl, the last thing he wants to do is break up with her, maybe, because he's like, well, then who's going to help her? It's up to me.
0: How does he break that bond?
1: And why does he feel like he's the only one? That's where I'm wondering, curious about the parents. Do her parents come alongside her? Does she have friends, or does she burn all those bridges?
0: Well, it's also, it also raises the question of, okay, so am I trusting God to be the savior for this person? Or do I feel like he needs me, right? Like, you know, I've got it from here, God. I'll take care of this, right? You know, but no, you know, I have a role to play. Perhaps God's called me to a role in this, in his plan, but it's his plan and he does the saving, not me. And so, you know, one of the conversations that you can have with your child, if they're in this situation, is, okay, so tell me about your, what are you believing about God right now in terms of this person? What do you think God wants for this person? And what role do you think God's calling you to play, not managing the plan, but a role that he's calling you to play within the plan, but it's God's plan. So always coming back to, what is my belief about God? What do I do? Am I trusting God, or am I trusting in my own abilities or resources or plan?
2: 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Back to the phones. Here is Suzanne, who listens to us in Los Angeles on the New Life app. Well, yeah, that's another way you can support us. You can download the app. Hey, Suzanne, how are you? How can we help you?
3: I'm great. Thank you so much for being there for our questions. It's your show is like having some really wise friends that when questions pop in your head, you can ask. And so my question is, recently my adult daughter was visiting with her 8-year-old son, and I walked into her bathroom and she was getting undressed, and her son was right in the room as well. And I said, oh, should he be seeing this? And she said, well, I don't know. I'm, you know, trying to demystify it. And she said, but I don't know. I'd be curious. And I said, well, I'm going to call New Life Live and see what they say.
2: How old is
3: she? Was agreeable to that.
2: How old is her son? Did you tell us? I'm sorry.
1: Eight.
3: Yeah, he's eight.
2: Okay.
3: He's eight.
1: And how undressed was she getting?
3: Fully.
1: Fully.
3: She was fully. Yes.
1: Okay. I think eight is too old for that.
3: Okay.
1: And at a young age, you want to start, and JJ, tell me if you agree with this, teaching her son to avert his eyes. So, you know, it may be, okay, mom needs to change her top real quick. Son, turn away, look out the window, like, right? And let me change.
3: Yeah.
1: So you're teaching some modesty. She's wanting him to be comfortable. Okay, well, that's when they're very little. They're in your personal space all the time. But at a certain point, it's like, no, you look away or you leave the room or mom's going in the bathroom. You stay here. And you start to say that no, because otherwise they don't understand the boundaries, right? Mm-hmm. And kids already still to an old age will, for moms, you know, they're in our personal space all the time. So it's really good to reinforce this. And I know, like with my son, getting him to avert his eyes, you know, and so then that transferred to the TV. Okay, hey, turn away from this commercial. I don't think it's the best for you because we don't, you know, want to, you know, subject ourselves to looking at people in terms of what should be private, and we want to respect women.
2: JJ?
0: Yeah, I would agree with Jill. I do think it's probably too old. Now, there's different cultures have different perspectives on this, and I recognize that. But he certainly is he's beyond the age where he has what's called explicit memory. So he's going to have concrete memories of his mom being undressed in front of him. And that's that could be challenging later in life. Now, what I love about what she's trying to do, what I think she's trying to do, is she's trying to communicate our bodies are not shameful. Other people's bodies are not shameful. And seeing people's bodies shouldn't automatically be this, ooh, that's bad, that's shameful, that's taboo. But what Jill was talking about, and I think is so important, is we still have boundaries for what's appropriate and what's healthy for us. And it's important that we, you know, a young child doesn't automatically know what is safe touch and what's not safe touch. Where is it appropriate for me to be undressed versus not undressed? Who are the safe people in my world? And so we want to have conversations around that, but we also want to have conversations around, just like what Jill was saying, there are some things that are not helpful for me to watch. There are some things that are not helpful, they're not healthy for me to see. And so I choose not to look. I choose to look away instead. I choose to, like she said, avert my eyes, or for your daughter to say, hey, it's important that I have a boundary of I go change in the bathroom or in my bedroom, not in front of you, in the same way that I'm sure you don't change in front of your 8-year-old grandson, right? Because you have that boundary. And it teaches him there are places where it's appropriate to be clothed and places where it's not appropriate to be unclothed.
2: What I found interesting was that Suzanne says when she told her daughter, are you okay? And the daughter was like, I don't know, is it wrong? Like there wasn't even that you know,
1: thought. Well, yeah, and yeah, that she was kind of emphasizing something that she wanted, like JJ was saying.
2: Yeah.
1: And not looking at the other side of it.
2: Yeah, yeah. Mm-hmm. Suzanne, thanks for calling in to New Life Live. We're going to take a break here in just a moment, actually in just a few seconds. 1-800-229-3000.
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2: 1-800-229-3000 is our number for the next hour or so that we're going to be here answering your calls. I'm Brian Perez here with Dr. Jill Hubbard and J.J. West. Jill is a clinical psychologist. 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But if you have a question for us in the studio today, the number is 1-800-229-3000. 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You'll also see the instructions for how to leave us a voicemail. But here's one from Ernie in Arizona who asks, how do I resolve a disagreement with my brother-in-law after I put up boundaries? I agreed to help my brother-in-law rehab from ankle surgery. He lives 100 miles away, and I told him up front that I get hot easily and that his spare room would need to be cool. He insisted I turn off the overhead fan if I was not in the room. This costs pennies a day to run, by the way, says Ernie. Thus, it takes longer to cool off. He had a debate about it, and I ended up leaving on day one because I felt that my comfort was not a priority. He has visited us once since this, and neither one of us wants to apologize first. So we are cordial, but not too friendly. So what do you guys say to Ernie? He put up a boundary and looks like it was torn down or something. And I was like, ignored. Now what do we do? Yeah. Ignored. Yeah. Yeah. Now what?
0: Yeah.
2: What do you think, JJ?
0: Well, and you know, that's the thing with boundary. I say it all the time on the radio. I feel like a broken record, but you know, when I set a boundary, it's for me, and it might mean that there's a consequence that follows that boundary. And I always use the same illustration, Jesus, you know, confronting the rich young ruler, and he tells him, okay, so the one thing you lack, go and sell all you have and come and follow me. And the rich young ruler walked away sad because he had great wealth. Jesus didn't chase after him and go, oh, how about half, right? He didn't renegotiate. He left the boundary there,
1: how about half?
0: Okay, and the boundary was go and sell all that you have. And the rich young ruler was like, oh, I don't want to do that. And so he walks away. So in this case, Ernie says, listen, my boundary is I need to be comfortable. I get hot very easily. I need to be comfortable. If I'm going to come help you with rehab, I need to, my room needs to be comfortable. I need to keep the fan on, I need the AC, whatever, right? Brother-in-law is like, nah, I'm not willing to do that. We're turning the fan off. Okay, well then, I can't come.
1: It sounds like, though, he wanted the fan off when he wasn't in the room.
0: Yeah. Yes, I heard that.
1: Right, yeah. So that's okay. Yeah. That's a slight technicality, you know. Lots of people do that because, okay, you need it when you're in the room. You don't need it when you're not in the room.
0: Right.
1: But that's kind of hair splitting, I guess, a bit. Mm-hmm. I'm sorry, did I cut you off, JJ?
0: Well, I mean, I do think that that's an important question. Obviously, we don't have Ernie on the mm-hmm. line to ask. Okay, so what was it about wanting to have the fan on when you're not in the room? Mm-hmm. Why was that important to you?
2: I'm guessing it's just to keep the room cool so that when he comes
1: circulating,
2: back,
1: yeah. Right,
0: that it's still cool. As soon as I walk in, it's already cool.
2: It's 100 degrees.
1: Well, and is it when I leave the house versus I'm just walking to the bathroom and back? Mm-hmm. That can get a little tedious, right?
0: Yeah. But so here's the bottom line. I don't think Ernie and his brother-in-law are ever going to agree on that piece of the puzzle, right? Mm-hmm. I don't think either one of them is going to go, oh, you know what? You're right. I should have turn the fan off, or you know what, you're right, it's not that expensive, I should have just let you leave the fan on. I don't think they're going to agree on that. But what's interesting is he asked the question at the end, okay, neither of us are willing to apologize first, so we're cordial with each other, but we're not friendly, we're not reconciled with one another, right? And that's really interesting because mm-hmm. Ernie, you're recognizing, okay, there is this wedge between us. And let me ask you, what is it about asking for forgiveness that's got you stuck? I mean, I wish you were on the call to answer that question, but I want you to be wrestling with why. What is it about that interaction that I'm saying I'm not willing to admit any fault, I'm not willing to ask for forgiveness, because it does seem to fly in the face of the way that Jesus taught us to relate to one another, mm-hmm. right? All through Scripture, we're commanded to forgive over and over. And in fact, there's some pretty steep consequences if I refuse to forgive, as in God not forgiving me. Okay, so I want to be someone who forgives. And it says over and over that if someone has something against me, right? If I've created an offense and I go to bring my offering to the Lord, Jesus said, look, leave your offering there and go and be reconciled to your brother before you come and make your offering. Before you come into right relationship with me, mm-hmm. I want you to go and make that offense right.
1: Well, and that's the part, the making the offense right. My hunch is that Ernie doesn't feel like he did anything wrong. So what does he have to apologize for, right? Mm-hmm. But I think going to his brother-in-law and saying, hey, brother-in-law, we've got this thing between us that's the elephant in the room now. Can we talk about it? And to say, you know, I had, you know, offered to come help you, and that really was the intention of my heart, and I had told you what I needed. And it felt like saving a few dollars the perception of saving money was more important than my being there to help you. Mm-hmm. And that the sorry part would be, I'm sorry it got heated and that it broke relationship.
2: Intended. Yeah, no
1: right.
2: pun intended.
1: Yeah, sorry. Oh, that was funny. Right, so to kind of own the part that he can own, he doesn't have mm-hmm. to say he was wrong in putting that mm-hmm. boundary there, but also highlighting how it felt to him. And to, you know, give his brother-in-law an opportunity to also share, you know, what was that like for you? How did that feel? I mean, brother-in-law may have this really irrational view of saving money, you know, penny wise, pound foolish. Mm-hmm. He may be very miserly or fearing that he's going to run out, or there could be a whole host of things, or he's just super controlling. But for Ernie's part, taking care of his side of things, mm-hmm. I think, mm-hmm. is to have a discussion. And sometimes that not having that discussion can become either a fear or a pride issue.
0: Agreed.
2: That's hard when you tell someone you're going to do them a favor, or someone mm-hmm. obviously needs help, and you tell them, hey, I can help you, but can you help me with this? You know, I just need to have this room where things mm-hmm. are nice and cool for me. And the person just says, no, it's so Ernie winds up leaving and isn't able to help his brother-in-law go through the rehab. And Yeah, I mean...
1: Right, and it would have been nice instead of him having to leave if they had kind of, you know, taken a little time out and then come back and he could have shared then instead of it escalating to that point.
2: Yeah.
0: Right, right. Yeah, and ultimately it's about, am I willing to listen, really listen to your perspective, not just waiting my turn to tell you why you're wrong and why I'm right, but really listen to what you're sharing. That's why scripture says, be quick to listen, slow to speak, and slow to become angry. When I'm quick to listen, I'm paying attention and I'm asking follow-up questions that help me understand your perspective to the point that I could share back with you what your perspective is. And you would say, yeah, you got it. That's what I meant.
2: Mm-hmm. Yeah. Ernie, thanks so much for writing in with your question. And if you were listening or watching today and you said, man, why didn't they talk about this? I really wish they had talked about this particular issue I'm going through. Well, we don't know what you're going through. So please call us. We're going to be here for another hour. 1-800-229-3000. We'll talk to you next time on New Life Live.
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26: In Proverbs, you have these young people that are being described, the simple person, and no one wants to stay as a simple person. You don't want to stay thoughtless and gullible and easily enticed, especially when you grow older and you remain a simple person, which a lot of young adults remain simple people. They stay in their house idle. So you got the simple person, then you've got a young person who's growing in knowledge. Next, you've got a wise person, and what does he do?
27: Hear.
26: He hears. So and then you have the discerning person after the wise person. And after this, he says, if you want to understand these proverbs, and again, the word proverb goes all the way back to this root idea of words that rule your life. Okay, the first time this root word is used is in Genesis. The sun rules the day and the moon rules the night. And here we got Proverbs, not just these short, pithy statements that have great impact in with meaning, but they're also a reflection of the words that are to govern our lives. And particularly, he says this, The fear of the Lord is the beginning of knowledge. That's where our worldview comes in. Our worldview literally is going to be dictated and directed by our understanding of the fear of God.
15: Mm-hmm.
26: You know, just really understanding, who is this God? You know, do we really respect him enough to reverence him enough to do whatever it takes to learn more about him and to live according to his rules, just as a proverb, the rules that were to govern our lives?
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4: Every time Dr. Lehman's with us, I mean, he knocks it out of the park. His sense of humor, his stories, his practical applications all make for a great conversation. He's known as the birth order guy, and he has some strong insights on how the order in which you were born affects your personality. His groundbreaking book, The Birth Order Book, really helps you better understand yourself and how birth order plays a role in who you are. Today, we're coming back to a program with Dr. Kevin Lehman about improving your marriage relationship by knowing more about your birth order and your spouse's birth order. This was really fun and eye-opening.
6: It was, and on previous programs, as we've talked with Dr. Lehman about birth order and how it influences us as individuals and as parents, this was the first time we talked with him, though, about how that birth order affects the marriage relationship. And Dr. Lehman is an internationally known psychologist, radio and television personality, educator, speaker. He's written over 50 books on parenting, marriage, and family living. And we're going to pick up the conversation as he describes how he developed an interest in this concept of the birth order.
5: Well, I was sitting in a college classroom, and my professor was talking about the firstborn child. And he described the firstborn as organized, doesn't like surprises, reliable, conscientious, a list maker, an achiever. There's a right way to do things. I said, oh, my goodness, he just described my sister. And then he went to the middle child. Opposite from the firstborn. Yeah, check. Hard to pin down. Plays off of what's ever above in the family. A mediator, a negotiator. Huge with loyalty and friendships.
4: Hmm.
5: And I thought, oh, my goodness, I just described my brother. And yet my brother was an A student like my older sister, okay? So he was the firstborn male, let me point that out, as well as the middle child.
4: So okay? Both attributes.
5: Yes. And then he went to the baby, and that was the clincher for me. Attention-getting, fun-loving, never met a stranger, could sell dead rats for a living. Well, listen, one of my claims to fame is I talked my way into Disney World.
4: That's pretty good.
5: Now, check this out. Not one ticket, not two, but nine.
4: Don't tell Disney World.
5: I won't. Let's keep this a secret, just but I'll tell
4: you. Okay, have you ever paid them back for that?
7: A lot of publicity right there in the mention.
5: Well, really, I mean, babies have the skill to sell dead rats for a living. In the business world,

0: Your CEOs are your presidents, your accountants, your engineers are your firstborn children. Anything where technology pays off huge, you're most likely to find the firstborn. Your entrepreneurs in the business world, Donald Trump, Steve Forbes, Bill Gates Jr. I mean, I know he's a college dropout, but the guy did pretty good. He's a middle child. So middle children tend to roll differently than the rest of the flock. Babies, charming, could sell dead rats for a living, like I said, got away with murder, most likely to retain their pet name. Her name might be Mary Lou, but everybody still calls her Buffy, you know. So it's interesting to me how all these cubs come out of the same den, and yet they're all unique. Now, today, we're having smaller families. So we have a lot of only children who are step-cousins, so to speak, to the firstborns. They're everything we said the firstborns are, only put the word super in front of it. Super conscientious, super reliable, super, you know, they're little adults by age 7. And so a lot of families, like we have 5 kids, but we've got an only child in that 5. Well, how do you do that? Well, there's variables that affect birth order.
1: Well,
0: big age gaps, for example, set that
1: right.
0: up.
1: Let me ask you this question, that 80-20 rule. Do you find that, because some people will say, well, that's not me. I'm firstborn, but I act like a lastborn. Does that happen, and how frequent is that?
0: It happens all the time. And the variables of birth order, you really have to understand the variables or you won't grasp what we're talking about today. The variables are sex, number one. You have 5 kids in the family. One of them is a male. There's something special about one child in the family. So that kid could be in the 2nd, 3rd, 4th, or even 5th position and still have firstborn-like qualities.
1: Because of his or her gender.
0: Because of their gender. Okay.
1: Right.
0: Then you have age gaps. A 5-year age gap between same-sex kids, you would draw another line in a family. So that's where it splits off. Okay.
1: Well, let me ask you about that. So there's 5 kids in my family. I'm the 5th born, the last born, but I'm 6 years from my closest sister.
0: Right.
1: They're all 1 year apart.
0: Yeah.
1: So what category would that be?
0: You're a firstborn son. Are you the president of Focus on the Family, or did I not hear John Fuller right? Are you the boss?
1: Okay.
0: Are you the boss? Are you the boss? Answer the question.
1: I've got the title. I don't know.
2: Actually,
0: see what I'm saying?
2: Jane's the boss.
0: But do you see what I'm saying?
1: Yeah.
0: That gap sets those things up. Our youngest, little Lauren, is very creative and very detailed oriented, and she's the baby of the family, but she's a functional only child.
1: Yeah.
0: So again, only children do logarithms in their head at age 7. I mean, they're advanced from the rest of us.
1: But I would think, especially, you know, in my case, I would say I'm average in those kind of discipline categories, but I'm more extroverted. I like people.
0: But that's the influence of those sisters above you.
1: Okay.
0: We're always affected by what's above us in the family, not what's beneath us.
1: Well, let me say publicly, thank you, Kim and Dee, for that influence.
0: Well, and here's the other thing, twins.
1: Yeah.
0: Twins break up the birth order. If you want to pray for a kid, special prayer, pray for the kid that follows the twins. Because the twins, whether they're fraternal or identical, get an awful lot of attention. So people who say, I get letters from people, oh, this is non-biblical. I said, well, yeah, okay, done. Okay, Cain and Abel. There's a lot of things where brothers or sisters are diametrically different personalities.
1: Well, that gives us kind of a good background. Let's dial it up now when those firstborns, middleborns, and lastborns get older, and now they're going to marry somebody. We often talk about how opposites attract, I think, in our marriage counseling here. Similar to what you experienced, Kevin, you see that 80-20 rule usually applies. About 80% of us are attracted to people who are different from us. Talk about that magnetism and talk about how birth order plays into that attraction.
0: Well, let's start with if both of us were the same, there'd be little use for one of us. Okay.
1: Well, some opposites may have that thought.
0: Yeah. But opposites do attract. I mean, as a baby of the family, I can tell you, I married Mrs. Uppington.
1: Now, and where is she?
0: Mrs. Uppington, of course, is my pet name for my firstborn wife who loves restaurants with 4 and 5 forks. There's a right way to do things. She was color coordinated at birth, I believe. But, you know, I can still remember as a young husband-to-be standing at that aisle as she walked down the flower-strewn aisle. We spent $29 for flowers on our wedding. It was a big affair. And I remember looking at her little daisy she had. To this day, she hates daisies. But I didn't realize that underneath that bouquet was a rule book.
1: Mm.
0: And firstborns tend to be the rule makers.
1: Mm-hmm.
0: Firstborns are good at spotting flaws. That's why they're good engineers and good accountants, astronauts in outer space. Of the first 23, 21 firstborns, two only children. Not a middle or a baby in sight.
1: Mm-hmm.
0: So here I am, baby of the family. Now, I knew nothing about birth order at that point, very, very little. But I didn't realize that what happens in marriage is that when two people marry, it's not two, it's at least six.
1: How do you get that math?
0: Because you marry your in-laws, and you either reap the benefit of what happened in that family or you pay for it.
1: Mm-hmm.
0: So it's not only your bride or your groom's birth order, but what kind of family did they come out of? Was there a critical-eyed parent there? Now, we talked about age gaps, gender. We didn't mention physical handicaps or mental handicaps, but that's part of the variables. But put a critical eye, and that means a person who can spot a flaw at 50 paces, in the marriage, and you got trouble.
1: Hmm.
0: Because they're going to be a flaw picker. That person isn't going to feel like they're loved. Women in particular who thrive on affection need to know that their husband has their back at every moment of their life, okay? And many of us as men who aren't great wordsmiths, but we're great critics, can take the spirit of a woman and just level it with just a word or a look.
1: That's a majority of the relational component, isn't it?
0: It is.
1: When you describe that, that's most marriages.
0: I wrote a book called Smart Women Know When to Say No. In a contrast, the controlling male and the pleasing female.
1: Mm.
0: It's a very neurotic relationship. And like a moth to a flame, these people find each other out. So there's opposites that attract that aren't good, healthy marriages because one person does all the controlling and the other is beaten over the head like a baby seal.
1: Let me ask you this. Some people are listening thinking, okay, this sounds good. This sounds psychological, and I get it. Where is God in this whole thing? Why did he design us like this? There's only so many emotions that we can feel. There's only so many attributes that we have. There's only so many positions in birth order that you can be. And he puts that all together, and then you're attracted to your spouse. And yet, in most marriages, you have to learn to be selfless. Is it fair to say that if you put Christ at the center of your relationship, he can smooth out some of those rough edges?
0: Well, that's what you hear all over the Christian kingdom. It just put Christ at the center of your life. The problem is, if you've married a woman who came out of a very dysfunctional family, who didn't have a loving father, number one, she's got all kinds of issues with God. Because
1: so it's going to take a lot of sandpaper.
0: She doesn't even see God as the loving father.
1: Mm.
0: She sees him as the critical-eyed person. She runs on guilt. Now, I know I'm stepping on some toes when I say these words, believe me. But we tend to, in the kingdom of God, come up with these little platitudes. And so, yes, you want to rely on God for all things. If anything is going to overcome this great dysfunction in a family, it's the love of Jesus Christ in one's life. What I've learned is it takes people sometimes decades to get to that point where they really understand that the sin I'm going to commit next week, you know what, Jim and John? It's already forgiven.
1: Mm.
0: See, God, Jesus came to this earth to put an end to religion, to put an end to religion. Not start a religion. You know, it's all about a relationship. So, yeah, I mean, I can tell you, I don't know how people make it without God in marriage, if that's the question. I know people do, but I don't know how they do it.
1: Mm.
3: 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And Dr. Kevin Lehman is our guest today on the program. And if you'd like to find out more, we do have details about his book, The Birth Order Book, Why You Are the Way You Are, over at focusonthefamily.com/broadcast.
1: Hey, Kevin, let's get practical. Let's talk about those combinations and put some meat on the bones of what we've talked about. Talk about two firstborns who marry. Is that typical? What percentage of the population would that represent?
0: Not typical.
1: Okay.
0: We tend to Now, I'm speaking in generalities. We tend to marry outside of our birth order, and that's a good thing, because simply marrying outside of your birth order increases the probability of success in marriage.
1: So opposites attract really does apply.
0: Oh, they do, yeah. Now, when you have firstborns and firstborns together, they spend a lifetime, it seems like, shooting on each other. You should do this, you should do that. They're the great improvers. Okay, they see something that's out of place, and they immediately go over and straighten it up.
1: So what are some tools that you would recommend that they could do it better?
0: Well, the division of labor is really important. I'm going to take care of this, and you take care of that. Now, we'll report back and trade notes. I always tell women at my seminars, where are the firstborn women? And I see all these hands go up. I say, I've got a great suggestion for you. Have a wallpaper party. And just invite your firstborn girlfriends to help you wallpaper a room. And here's my prediction. By 11 o'clock in the morning, you'll have blood on the floor. Why? Because you have all these people who know exactly how life ought to be. So you're a firstborn, and you're talking to your firstborn wife. Okay? Now, lots of times you might just say, all right, listen, this is what we're going to do. Bingo. The hairs go up. I mean, the ears are back. Hey, honey, I'd like to ask your opinion about something that I've really been struggling with. Now, the ears are open, the heart's open, you're on the right track. So when you say, put some meat on the bone here for us, those are the kinds of things you learn to say to your bride or to your groom.
1: Well, there's so many combinations, Kevin, and we can't cover them all, but let's go through a couple of more. Let's talk about firstborn and middleborn.
0: Pretty good match. Why? Because middle children never had their way at anything. No one ever said to a middle child, honey, what do you think we should do? They were submerged by the firstborn, little Miss Bossy, little Miss Goody Two Shoes, or Mr. Great Student in School, and little Schnooky, the baby of the family that got away with murder. So middle children are a little bit like going down to the blood bank and finding the universal donor, because they go with about everything. A middle child is a good match for a baby. A middle child is a good match, a great match for either an only or a firstborn. They add balance in a very natural way. They never had mom and dad of themselves. They negotiated for everything they ever had in life.
1: So, and they're comfortable with it.
0: So that's a good skill to bring into marriage. So hooray for the middle children.
1: They're the ones that keep peace.
0: Right. They're the peacemakers. They are.
1: Let's talk about the other combo, the oldest and the youngest.
0: Well, that's a naturally good combination. It really is. A firstborn and baby. And only born and baby are very good. I remember coming home from CBS television in New York, and I said to Mrs. Uppington, I said, hey, you never said if you liked my spot or not. And she said, oh, you were good.
1: Ouch. That communicates a message.
0: Oh, yeah. That's what you call a spit in your soup, by the way. Oh, you were good. So that just sets me up to say, all right, what's the problem? And this is a quote. This is so embarrassing to say. She says, did you have to blow your nose in your tie? Really?
1: Oh, my goodness.
0: She says, people read your books. They look up to you. You're a respected psychologist. And there you are blowing your nose in front of Harry Smith at CBS. I said, well, honey, and I explained to her. I said, the floor director was giving us the rap. Okay, I know Harry did not see that signal. And so Harry went to ask a question. In fact, we were talking about birth order that day. He said, Dr. Lima, we never got to your birth order. What's your birth order? Well, the guy's counting down with fingers. You know, I mean, you've got 10 seconds. So I took my tie and feigned that I was blowing my nose in it to communicate that a baby of the family would do anything for a cheap laugh. Well, Mrs. Uppington did not appreciate her husband's humor. Let's just put it that way. But she straightened me up lots of times. But I would tell you in reverse that a Saturday night dinner at our house starts on Thursday, and I'm the one that helps lighten her up with things because she takes things way too seriously, okay? And she needs me, to put it bluntly. And I think that's the message with the firstborn and the baby, that we really need each other, because the firstborn can be too perfectionistic. And remember, perfection is slow suicide.
1: Hmm. So let's also include some of those things. We talked about firstborns who marry and some things they can do intentionally to communicate better. Talk the other birth combos. How does a last born and a middle child in a marriage, how do they communicate better?
0: Well, last borns have to understand one thing, that they're not the only person in the union. And I'm here to tell you, that's what us babies are good at. There's times I'm ashamed of how I think, ashamed of how I act because it's so easy as a baby to think about only yourself.
1: Center of the universe.
0: We practice what we call natural tithing in the Lehman family, which means if we see a need in someone's life, we can help meet that need, we do that. That's really good therapy for me, just to give things to people without anything coming back. And I think babies in particular have a harder time being a good husband or a good wife because they tend to be, by their nature, too self-centered. And you have to be other people-centered. Middle children are great at other people. Centered. And that's why I mentioned earlier, middle children are tremendously loyal. They have friends outside of the family, which is key, outside of the family. Usually, if there's a kid that's ostracized in some way from the rest of the family, your best guess is it's that middle child. So you learn to communicate like a youngest to a middle. No one ever asks a middle child, what do you think? So you always want to be making sure that you're tapping into the feelings and ideas and concerns that your middle child spouse has. On the other hand, as a middle child, you have to understand this spouse needs a few fish thrown their way like you throw a few fish to a seal. Orf, orf. And us little babies need strokes.
1: Kevin, that is good advice. Let me ask you this. So many young people are waiting to get married. So we have more 20-something singles and 30-something singles. They'll hear this too. Thankfully, they're listening to Focus on the Family, and I'm grateful for that. How did they apply that? I would think a firstborn applying what they've heard in the broadcast could take a real technical approach and begin their search for a spouse, and that could be the topic of discussion. Where's
0: Great
1: your birth
0: question.
1: Order?
0: Listen, that is such a good question. For all of you who are looking for Mr. or Mrs. Right, listen to what this old man has to say. This one ought to get right to the heart of the matter. Does this person love God? If a person really loves God, if they really love God, they're going to do what the Bible tells them to do, and they're going to be a good husband and good wife. You're already on first base. Now, does this person you're marrying have a temper? Yellow flag big time. Now, why would I pick on temper? Because temper equals control. And that's why I say to all you parents who are listening, you got kids who, when they lose, they throw temper tantrums and stuff. You better deal with that stuff right up straight right now, quickly. And so it really gets back to, does he love God? Does she love God? Does this person have a temper? And what's the relationship like between this woman you're going to marry and her father? Well, he was abusive. Well, get ready for a long road, a tough road in that marriage, okay?
1: But understand it.
0: You That's have to understand
1: thing.
0: It, yes. But it's like making a cake, Jim. In one of my books, I talk about daddy attention deficit disorder. And it's like making a cake. If you make it, I'm not much of a cake maker for sure, but if you make a cake and you leave out one major ingredient, I got news for you. The cake is going to fall. It's not going to be a good cake. Now, again, I'm stepping on a lot of toes here because there's a lot of women and men who have grown up in a home where the critical eye reigned and you were put down, you were discouraged, you weren't encouraged, you were just hammered. And in fact, in many cases, you were at least verbally abused, but sometimes physically abused. Think of the kind of husband you need to have. You want to pray for something? Pray for a husband that's near superhuman. Because he's got to come around and just love you. He's a guy that needs not ever demand anything from you and just to accept you so that you have a chance at loving this husband that you've fallen in love with. I mean, we come broken. And when you reach for imperfection and understand how broken you are, and I need this man, I need this woman in my life, that's the point where you have the intimate connection to realize that this person loves you. Whether you have morning breath that could kill a cockroach at 4.5 feet, or whether you have a habit that drives you up the wall. I mean, that's what's great about just being thoroughly married and thoroughly connected.
1: Well, and that's what's so wonderful. We have to, especially again, I would say to the Christian community, we have to celebrate our differences and understand how to deal with the noise and the pain of being different. So Dr. Kevin Lehman, author of the book, The Birth Order Book, we're grateful to have you here. Thank you for being with us.
0: Oh, my pleasure. Thanks.
3: And that was Dr. Kevin Lehman here on Focus on the Family with Jim Daly. And his insights about your birth order in your family of origin really are so fascinating. They can help you as a couple really grow stronger together.
1: Talk about the power of observation. Man, he had that observation, and it is so accurate. It's amazing. You know, it's just finding that thing that God does in our lives, right? And birth order plays a role in how we develop. I know with Jean and me, she's a number 5 out of 6, while I'm number 5 out of 5, but she's the last daughter. But she definitely acts like that middle child, negotiator, peacemaker. Mm-hmm. You know, she's the one that is always trying to bring consensus and peace to the family. It fits. And my spontaneity drives her crazy, man. I learned early, although I still make mistakes at this, but I learned early not to just say, hey, let's go to a concert tonight. Like, she, it blows her mind. Like, how could we do that? I got to do this and I got to do that. Okay, well, let's not do that. But I need to respect that, and I need to honor the fact that she processes those things differently. Mm-hmm. Here at Focus on the Family, we care about you and your marriage. We want your relationship with your spouse to be thriving along with your relationship with Christ. And that is why we do what we do.
3: Indeed. And that's one reason our marriage team created the Marriage Assessment, which is a free online tool for you. It's a little quiz you take, maybe 10 minutes of your time. You'll get immediate results that show where your wins are happening in your marriage and maybe a place or two that needs a little bit of work. Great conversation starter. It's the Marriage Assessment.
1: Another great place to start is to get a copy of the Birth Order book by Dr. Kevin Lehman. It's packed with solid insights and wisdom. 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Let me share this message we received from Mindy. 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Mm. On the day we separated, we heard a program that gave us hope. And 3 months later, we were reunited. Today, God is restoring our relationship, and we're so thankful for the way he worked through your ministry."
3: That is so encouraging.
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6: Whenever you face a river of impossibility in your life, you must be able to hear the voice of God saying to you, "Don't be afraid, because I'm going ahead of you. Don't be terrified, for I will make a way for you. Don't fret, for I will be way in front of you. Be strong, be courageous, just follow me."
5: In the third chapter of Joshua, God commands the people of Israel to step into the raging Jordan River and faithfully cross into the long-promised land. The rushing waters are a fearful sight, but God promised to go ahead of them. What will they do? Welcome to Leading the Way with author and international Bible teacher, Dr. Michael Youssef. Has God called you into a place of decisive obedience, but the raging waters of uncertainty or impossibility have created kind of a standoff between you and God? Today, Dr. Youssef encourages you to cross the river of impossibility. So listen along as he begins today's Leading the Way.
6: I'm wondering how many of us would testify to the fact that at some point in your life, in the past, you have faced an impossible situation. And you looked at that situation and you said, "It's impossible. There is no way out of this." And then you look back a little while later, and by God's grace and His power and His strength, you have crossed that river of impossibility. And then you look back and you say, "God did it." How many of you remember that exam that you thought you'll never pass? Or that loss that you thought you could never get over? Or that illness that you thought you'll never be able to overcome? Or that betrayal from which you thought you will never be able to recover? Or that deep anguish that you thought is going to undo you? Or that family crisis that you thought is going to crush you and crush everything that is near and dear to you? Or the swirling water of the river of false criticism and false accusations that you thought they're about to drown you and destroy you, but then God came into your life and supernaturally got you across the swirling waters? The rivers of impossibilities in our lives can do one of two things. They can either destroy us or they can strengthen us. Some people, of course, break under the strain. But then there are others who would say, "This is God's opportunity to manifest His power in my life." Some people drown in these rivers of impossibilities, but others see them as means by which they can swim upstream. Some people cave to these rivers of impossibilities, but then others say, "What a great opportunity for me to witness to the power of God working in my life." What a great opportunity to tell my coworkers and my neighbors and my friends and my schoolmates about the power of God working in me. It is often said that the difference between a live wire and a dead one is the connection. And those who see the rivers of impossibilities as God's opportunity to do great and mighty things are the very people whom God is pleased to use mightily in their lives. But there's something else I want to tell you about these rivers of impossibilities. That they often are used by Satan as an opportunity to silence us, to silence our witness, silence us from testifying to the forgiveness of God and the grace of God and the power of God that is working in our life. Satan can use these rivers of impossibilities to turn us inward instead of anticipating the power of God that is going to work in us. God wants you to cross these rivers so that you can testify to everyone who would listen to the power of God, to your fellow students and to the co-workers about the work of God in your life. Now, there are three very important things that you're going to notice here in the book of Joshua chapter 3. Please turn to it in your Bible and follow with me. Three things that you must understand and three principles that you must follow. First, you see there is a commissioning, verses 1 to 4. Secondly, there is the consecration, verses 5 to 13. And thirdly, there is the completion, verses 14 to 17. As soon as Joshua heard from those two guys who went behind the enemy's camp into the enemy's territory, as soon as he heard that the people are terrified, he immediately commissioned the people to cross over into the river of impossibility. And the reason I'm calling it the river of impossibility is this, is the time in which God chose to let his people cross over. You see, this was the month of Nisan, that is March, April period of time. For if it was any other time, the cynics would have said, oh, well, they could have just swum across. But at this time of the year, it was the time when all the snow was melting over on top of Mount Hermon. And the river is the most treacherous of all 12 months of the year. This was the most difficult time to even dream of crossing the River Jordan. Because not only it is treacherous, but the current would move so fast that it would sweep anybody who would attempt to cross it at that period of time. And people avoided going anywhere near the river at that time. And I can only imagine some of these folks looking at this river of impossibility. And they would say, you want us to do what? Are you crazy? Why couldn't you wait till summer? Why couldn't we not wait for some other time? Why couldn't we just wait for a time when the circumstances are easier? Oh, beloved, listen to me. When you are facing your river of impossibility, your biggest temptation is to forget your commissioning by God to be his missionary in your workplace. God's commissioning of you to be his apostle in your school. God's commissioning of you to be his minister in your neighborhood and with your environment, wherever you may be. You are tempted to say, man, I've got my fair share of problems. This is not a very good time. I can't witness for God right now. This is not a good time right now. The circumstances are not convenient right now. The circumstances are not conducive right now. I need to wait for a little bit. But listen to me. You know, God anticipated the Israelites' fear. He anticipated their doubt. He anticipated their dread. He anticipated all of that as just as he anticipates your fear and your doubt and your dread. And so he commands Joshua to send the priests first with the Ark of the Covenant on their shoulders. Now remember, God commanded Moses to get that box And in it, there is the Ten Commandments. In it, there is the jar full of the manna to remind them of God's provision. In it, there was a staff. But above all, the Ark of the Covenant symbolized the presence of God amidst of his people. Above all, it reminded every time they had the covenant, they had victory. This ark represented the presence of God. And as if God is saying to them, listen to me, as if God is saying to them, look, I'm going to go ahead of you. I'm going to prepare the way for you. I'm going to show you what my presence means and want to show you my presence is all about. I'm going to guide your way. I'm going to lead your way. What a great God we have. What a great God we have. He knew that they were going to unfamiliar territories. He knew that they were going to unknown places. He knew that they were going to enemy-held territories. He knew that they did not know which direction to go. He knew that they were timid and they were hesitant and they were doubting. And so he said, I'm going way ahead of you, 3,000 feet to be exact, ahead of you. I know some of you have said to me as I began this series of messages of challenging you to be an apostle at your workplace. Some of you said, you know, the problem is we feel inadequate, we feel fearful, we feel apprehensive. Beloved, listen to me. What you need to know is this. Whenever you face a river of impossibility in your life, you must be able to hear the voice of God saying to you, don't be afraid because I'm going ahead of you. Don't be terrified for I will make a way for you. Don't fret, for I will be way in front of you. Be strong, be courageous, just follow me. First there was the commissioning. Then there's the consecration. Verses 5 to 13 of Joshua chapter 3. When the day of the crossing of the river came, that river of impossibility, Joshua did not say, now boys, now I want you to start sharpening your sword or your spears. He did not say that. Now, boys, I want you to start polishing your shields. You've got to be ready for the battle. He did not say, now, boys, I want you to gear yourself up for battle as they used to. He never said, now, how many of you can swim? No. He said, consecrate yourself. Why? Oh, listen to me. The battle that is a spiritual battle requires God's supernatural power. It is a battle that is in the human impossibility. And in order to receive victory in the spiritual battle, to receive victory crossing the river of your impossibility, what is required is not strategy. What is required is not techniques. What is required is not clever thinking. What is required is not 10-year study plan. What is required is not outfoxing your opponent or outfoxing your enemies. No. He said, for spiritual victory over the rivers of impossibilities, what is required is consecration. What is required is surrendering to the will of God in your life. What is required is being set aside for God. What is required is walking blameless before God. What is required is the anticipation of what God is going to do or can do for you. It is required, not half-hearted commitment. Often the rivers of impossibilities in your life and in mine are God's opportunity for each of us, for him to act on our behalf. But they're also supposed to bring us closer walk with God. They are supposed to bring us to a closer examination of ourselves and our lives. They are supposed to bring us to the point of giving up sins that have entrenched in our hearts, for which we have rationalized long time ago. They are supposed to bring us to the point of trusting God completely with all that he has entrusted us. They're supposed to bring us to the point of removing these idols and these strongholds that long ago have established beachhead in your life and in mine. I want to issue a challenge for you today, for each one of us. If you have been ineffective for God in your life, if you have been spinning your wheels in your school, if you're going through the motions of being a Christian and going to this meeting and this gathering and that gathering, if you have ever, never been able to lead someone to Christ, listen to me. Ask yourself this question: am I consecrated to God? Have I given up idols in my life? Have I surrendered to the will of God in my life? And when you start doing that, watch out. Please watch out, because God is about to use you. You're about to become dangerous for Satan. You're about to deal Satan and his kingdom a blow. Watch out. God is about to use you. There is the commissioning. There is the consecration. But then in verses 14 to 17, there's a completion. There's a completion of the task. I can't even imagine. And you can see that as I sit there alone with God in preparation, reading the scripture and desiring to take it all into my life and into my heart. And I sometimes try to use my imagination, and I try to imagine these poor priests carrying that ark on their shoulder, and they're walking down the River Jordan. And it's not stopping. I mean, with this water still going. And they go in, and they get closer and closer and closer to the water. Water still hasn't stopped. I just wonder what went through their mind. Did we hear Joshua right? Did Joshua hear God right? I mean, what's going on here? Nothing is happening. We're so close. Our feet are wet. And they get their feet wet, and they're getting closer and closer, and they're terrified. You know, it's funny. God sent the priests first in this case. Later on in the history of Israel, the priests wised up. And in the future battles, you know who they send first? The singers. They said, send the singers first. I just can't imagine them carrying this ark. It must have been one of the greatest tests of faith. I know how I would have reacted, and you know how you would have reacted too. Taking one step, and then one back, two forward, two back. Listen to me, beloved, listen to me. You know what most Christians do with the promises of God in the Bible? They underline them. Isn't that nice? Isn't that sweet? They underline them in their Bibles. They may even color code them. But listen to me. What kind of faith is that? What kind of faith that all you do is you name it and then you claim it? What kind of faith is that? Real faith is acting on the promises of God. God promises and said, bring the tithe to the storehouse and test me. Christians underline it in their Bible. Isn't that sweet? That's nice of God. Oh, you know what? When my ship comes to port, I'll be able to give God. Let me ask you this. If you've never sent any ships out, how are you expecting some ships to come back? God promised to be with you when you speak a word on his behalf, when you testify to the forgiveness of your sins, when you testify to the fact that you have received eternal life because you've coming to Christ. And you know what believers do? They just underline them. I mean, this is just another sweet promise of God. Isn't that wonderful? How good God is. And they keep their mouth shut. They never risk. And I'm not talking about wild risk. And they say, oh, I just don't have the gift of witnessing. There's no such thing in the Bible. There's no such a thing as a gift of witnessing. God calls every single believer to be a witness. If your sins are forgiven, you are a witness. It's an eyewitness account of what happened. And if God forgave your sins, you're supposed to tell about that. You've received eternal life from His hand. You're supposed to tell about that. That's all you're supposed to do. That's what an eyewitness does. Faith is not taking wild risks. No. That's not the biblical faith. Faith is taking a risk that is firmly anchored and deeply established in the solid rock reliability of what God had promised. That's what faith is all about. Even if you hesitate, God understands. Even if you hesitate, God is willing to strengthen you. Even if you doubt, God is there to strengthen you. Even if you're timid, God is there to strengthen you. Listen to me. As long as you are willing to get your feet wet, as long as you are able to put one foot in front of the other, as long as you keep moving in the right direction, as long as you can look at the river of impossibility in your life and you say, I'm stepping over you in Jesus' name. I am going to the enemies in Jesus' name. I am going to cross this river in Jesus' name. Look at verses 15 and 16 of chapter 3 of Joshua. Those two verses are enough to make you shout. Now the Jordan is at a flood stage during the harvest. By the way, they harvest in the spring in the Middle East, not in the fall like you do here. Now the Jordan is at a flood stage during the harvest. You see, God doesn't need any help. Yet as soon as the priests who were carrying the ark reached the Jordan and their feet touched the water, their feet got wet. They didn't stare from a distance and said, oh, okay, a miracle, now we can go. We saw it, we believe it, now we can do it. No, their feet got wet. Look at the verse. As soon as their feet touched the water's edge, the water from upstream stopped flowing. It piled up in a heap a great distance away, so the people crossed over. Can I get a witness? There's something else that crossing the River Jordan, the river of impossibility, is going to do to you. Listen to me carefully. When you cross over the river of impossibility in your life, and your river of impossibility may be different from my river of impossibility. When you cross that river of impossibility, it means there is no going back. There's no going back. There's no going back to the life of faithlessness. There is no going back to being silent about your salvation. There is no going back about into the spiritual wilderness. There is no going back to mediocrity. There is no going back to fear and timidity. There is no going back to ignoring those who are desperately want to hear the gospel message, and you are silent about it. My friend, God is calling you to cross the river of impossibility, whatever it may be in your life, because God intended to go ahead of you. And the reason for that is because God wants you to testify to His power in your life. God wants you to speak of Him. God wants you to love others on His behalf. God wants you to declare His mighty power. And that is why in chapter 4, God told Joshua to set up these memorial stones. Why? They're the act of witness. The act of testifying to the power of God. Generation after generation are going to come, and those stones will be testifying to the power of Yahweh, who dried up the River Jordan in the month of Nisan when it was flood time.
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3: Fear of the Lord is the beginning of knowledge, but fools despise wisdom and correction. That sets us up for the first lesson in wisdom. Molly, you want to read it?
4: Sure. I says, my son, hear the instruction of your father.
3: Okay, stop there.
4: Yeah.
3: What's the word?
4: Hear.
3: Hear. It brings us right back to the wise person hears.
4: Oh, cool.
3: If the son is going to be wise, he first needs to hear. The very first thing he needs to do is hear.
4: Is the word instruction also correction?
3: Yeah, it's the same word. And that's what people have difficulty with, is being corrected, you know? Growing up, we all had trouble with being corrected, right? You don't like being corrected.
4: Yeah.
3: Okay, now, so two main things here. Number one, hear is the word Shema. Hear means to obey. So the son, in order to really get this, to live in the fear of God, you have to really learn what it means to obey. Because if you can't obey man or your dad or your mom, you'll never be able to learn to obey God. That's why this is the very first lesson.
4: That's good.
3: Kids, learn to obey your parents. If you can't obey your parents, you won't obey God. Simple as that, right? You know, Robert Lewis, in his amazing book, Raising a Modern Day Knight, the first three principles of biblical manhood, a will to obey, a work to do, a woman to love. You will never be able to have a woman to love and enjoy that love unless you have a work to do, and you'll never really have a good work to do unless you first have a will to obey. You know, that's so important.
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0: Welcome to Through the Bible. However you're joining us, maybe on a walk, in the car, or sitting quietly with your coffee, we're glad you're here. And we're in Matthew chapter 5 studying the Sermon on the Mount, and Dr. J. Vernon McGee is helping us clear away some common misunderstandings about this familiar passage. Now, these chapters may sound simple, but as we travel the pages together, we're going to see that the focus isn't really on us, it's on God. As Dr. McGee reminds us, our motivation in this lost world is to bring glory to God. And you'll see what that looks like in just a moment. But first, here's Dr. McGee reading a letter that he first shared years ago.
1: Now, I have a very remarkable letter here to share with you. Comes from Vista, California. Listen to this. I happen to be one of your Roman Catholic friends, also a member of the Third Order of St. Francis for lay people. Now, shocking as it may seem to some Protestants and Catholics today, I relish your interpretation of the Bible because in many ways it's closer to the great tradition of the fathers of the church, like Augustine and Bernard, than the spiritually sterile neo-higher criticism being taught these days by both Catholic and Protestant scholars. A perfect instance is your stress on the Christocentric application of the Psalms, which is exactly that of the fathers and medieval spiritual writers. And of course, you rightly extend this theme to the entire Bible as they did. So we have this paradox that today a conservative Catholic finds the exegesis of a conservative Protestant more congenial and more true than that of the liberals. And I say to you, friends, that is a remarkable letter.
0: Well, praise God for once again fulfilling his promise that those who seek him find him when they search for him with all their hearts. Let's pray for each other as we study together. Heavenly Father, thank you that your word is alive and for piercing our hearts with your truth. And thank you, Lord, for receiving us as we seek you. In Jesus' name, amen. Here's Dr. J. Vernon McGee with our study of Matthew 5 on Through the Bible.
1: Now today, our study brings us back here to the fifth chapter of Matthew, and we're not very far along. We just got down through the fifth verse, but I must increase the tempo just a little to keep up with our program that we must follow in this five-year program. But this is such an important section and so misunderstood and abused, and I actually feel like that it has become hurtful and harmful to many people. It's given them a religion that keeps them from Christ, when in reality the Sermon on the Mount ought to bring us to the Lord Jesus. Now, I trust you have our notes and outlines. They're available, and all you'd have to do is write in and ask for your copy if you do not have them. Now, we put in today here again at the Beatitudes. And last time, we took this Beatitude, closed with it, "Blessed are the meek, for they shall inherit the earth." Now, that is one that certainly has been misunderstood. Meekness is something that you and I cannot produce. It's not by self-effort, but by spirit effort. We are told today that only the Holy Spirit can produce in the heart of a yielded Christian meekness, the Christian who's learned

0: learn the secret of producing the fruit of the Holy Spirit can turn here to the Beatitudes and read, "Blessed are the meek, for they shall inherit the earth," and see the rewards of meekness. Paul says in 1 Corinthians 6:2, "Do ye not know that the saints shall judge the world? We are joint heirs with Christ." Now, the Beatitudes present goals that the child of God shall want to realize in his life, but he can't do it on his own. Probably heard the old cliche today, the man who said, "I have a message that I give. The title of it is Meekness and How I Attained It." And he said, "I haven't given the message yet," but he said, "Just as soon as I get an audience big enough, I'm going to give that message." Well, I have a notion that he's rather lost his meekness, don't you think? Because the very minute that you and I attain to it in our own effort, we're just a little proud. Now it goes meekness. Well, this is a fruit of the Spirit. Now, we're told, verse 6, "Blessed are they which do hunger and thirst after righteousness, for they shall be filled." But what about the natural man? Does he hunger and thirst for righteousness? Not the ones I meet. The natural man, Paul says, receiveth not the things of the Spirit of God, for they are foolishness unto him, neither can he know them, for they're spiritually discerned. This is one that has found that Christ is his righteousness, that he's been made unto us righteousness, and that our righteousness is in him. "Blessed are the merciful, for they shall obtain mercy." Now, this is one that is quite interesting and so misunderstood today. This is not the condition on which we obtain mercy. Listen to Paul in Titus 3:5, "Not by works of righteousness which we've done, but according to his mercy he saved us by the washing of regeneration and renewing of the Holy Spirit." And we should be merciful because we have obtained mercy. "But ye are a chosen generation, a royal priesthood, a holy nation, peculiar people, that ye should show forth the praises of him who hath called you out of darkness into his marvelous light, which in time past were not a people, but are now the people of God, which had not obtained mercy, but now have obtained mercy." By the way, that's 1 Peter, the 2nd chapter, verses 9 and 10. So that here you have a condition. And notice the next one, verse 8, "Blessed are the pure in heart, for they shall see God." Now, any honest man knows today his heart is not pure. How can the heart of man, which is desperately wicked, be made clean? The Lord Jesus said, "You're clean through the word which I've spoken unto." And it's by the washing of regeneration that we are made clean today. Only the blood of Christ can cleanse us from all sin. Now, you will notice verse 9, "Blessed are the peacemakers, for they shall be called the children of God." Well, would you like to name one peacemaker in the world right now? There's no one today that can make peace. Christ alone is the great peacemaker, and he's made peace by his blood between a righteous God and an unrighteous sinner. And being justified by faith, we have peace with God through our Lord Jesus Christ. And then in verse 10, "Blessed are they which are persecuted for righteousness' sake, for theirs is the kingdom of heaven." Now, the application of this beatitude today and to the remnant of Israel in the great tribulation is easy to see. But can it apply to the kingdom that's to be established? Will not all evil be removed? I think many scriptures show that in the millennial kingdom, there will still be evil in the world because it's a time of testing. And the outbreak of rebellion reveals that evil was prevalent during the millennium. Now, we come here to verse 13. "Ye are the salt of the earth. But if the salt have lost its savor, wherewith shall it be salted? It is thenceforth good for nothing but to be cast out and be trodden under foot of man." You're the salt of the earth. Now, Paul says that of believers. And the Lord Jesus says that again, that we're salt and also light. But God's people in any age, under any condition, are both salt and light in the world. The interesting thing here is the way the Scots translate this word savor. And I like their word much better. They translate it by the very expressive word tang. If the salt have lost its tang. The problem today is that most church members, they've not only lost their tang as salt, but as pepper, they've lost their pep also. We've got very few salt and pepper Christians today. You're the salt of the earth. Salt doesn't keep fermentation and that type of thing from taking place, but it sure will arrest it. And you and I ought to be salt in the earth. We ought to have a good influence in the world today. And then he says, you're the light of the world. And certainly in the kingdom, the believers are going to be the light of the world. And this is a tremendous principle, therefore, for us. A city that's set on a hill cannot be hid. We need to be today a light in the world, in your neighborhood, or wherever you move. The Word of God is light. We haven't any light within ourselves. It's to give out the Word of God in some way or another. Now, it doesn't mean that all of us are to spout it off all the time, but it's very easy for you to cultivate some person and very quietly or someday hand them a book or say, why don't you hand them a radio card and tell them to go through the Bible with us? There are many ways that you can be light in the world, you see, and we are to give light. Now he says, let your light so shine before men that they may see your good works and glorify your Father which is in heaven. There are those of the liberal persuasion that have spoken of the Sermon on the Mount being anthropocentric. That's their term, and that it's not theocentric. Now, very candidly, those two words are very simple in a way. Anthropocentric means it's man-centered. And what they're trying to say is this is for mankind and blah, blah, blah, along that line. But honestly, the Sermon on the Mount is not anthropocentric. It's not man-centered. It is theocentric. Listen to this. Let your light so shine before men that they may see your good works and glorify you and pat you on the back and give you a gold medal and a loving cup. Is that what it says? No, you and I are to let our light so shine in this world that they may glorify your Father, which is in heaven. It's God-centered. During the millennium, during the kingdom here on the earth, everything that's done and said is God-centered. And in this lost world today, you and I should have as our motivation that what we do is to bring glory to God. And I think that is something every Christian should consider very seriously. Now he says here, think not that I'm come to destroy the law or the prophets. I'm not come to destroy, but to fulfill. Now remember that part of the law was the ceremonial law, and he was the sacrifice for the sins of the world. And he came not to destroy the law or the prophets. He came to fulfill all. Now how did he fulfill the law? Well, he was the fulfillment of it, and in that he kept it, and that which it set before man, he was able to attain, and he's able to make over to me his righteousness. But now notice, God's standards haven't changed. It just means that today you and I can't attain them in our own strength, and we need help. We need a Savior. We do need mercy. We obtain mercy when we come to Christ. Now will you notice verse 18, for verily I say unto you, till heaven and earth pass, one jot or one tittle shall in no wise pass from the law till all be fulfilled. Now, I hope you don't interpret what I'm saying, that I'm saying today that you can break the law. I'm not saying that. Fact of the matter is it's still a standard, and it reveals to me that I don't measure up to God. Therefore, it brings me to the cross of Christ, and in so doing, I carry out what our Lord said, that he fulfilled the law. That's the only way I can fulfill it. It's my standard, but I can't measure up to it. Whosoever therefore shall break one of the least commandments and shall teach men so, he shall be called least in the kingdom of heaven. You can't break the commandments and get by with it. Of course you can. But let me see you keep it in your own strength, but you can come to him for salvation and for power and strength. Whosoever shall do and teach them the same shall be called great in the kingdom of heaven. For I say unto you, now notice this. This is very important to see right here. The Pharisees had a high degree of righteousness according to the law, but that wasn't acceptable. How are you and I going to surpass it? Listen to him. For I say unto you that except your righteousness shall exceed the righteousness of the scribes and Pharisees, ye shall in no case enter the kingdom of heaven. We're going to need him. Listen to him. Ye have heard that it was said by them of old time, thou shalt not kill. Now he takes two of the commandments. Here's one of them. And whosoever shall kill shall be in danger of the judgment. But I say unto you that whosoever is angry with his brother without a cause shall be in danger of the judgment. And whosoever shall say to his brother, Raca, shall be in danger of the council. But whosoever shall say, thou fool, shall be in danger of hell fire. That's a tremendous statement. That means that if you're angry with your brother, you're a murderer. You want to qualify? You think you keep the law today? My friend, we need a Savior today. You can't break the law and get by with it. You can't say the Sermon on the Mount's my religion and then break every bit of it, friends, and still mouth the fact that you're religion. May I say to you, God has lifted it now, the Lord Jesus, to the very nth degree. And if you can't measure up, you're going to need a Savior, I'll tell you that. Now, if that didn't get you, this one will. He moves on down now, and I'll move down here to it. He says, verily, I say unto thee, verse 26. You see, he's lifting his teaching above Moses. He's lifting himself to the position as the lawgiver now. And the interpreter, too, by the way. Verily I say unto thee, thou shalt by no means come out thence till thou hast paid the utmost farthing. Ye have heard that it was said by them of old time, thou shalt not commit adultery. But I say unto you, that whosoever looketh on a woman to lust after her hath committed adultery with her already in his heart. How about that one? I had a man that came down to me one time. I've made for years the statement, no one has ever kept the law. And I still make it. I make it right now. There's not a person listening to me right now that has kept the law. A red-faced fellow, a great big burly fellow, came down to me one Sunday morning and says, you always say nobody keeps the law. I want you to know I keep the law. And he belonged, by the way, to a cult, but he attended our services. And I said, you do? He said, I sure do. I want you to know that. I said, all right, let's look at it. And I gave him the one on murder. He said he kept that. I don't believe he did, but he said he did. But I gave him this one. I said, now, it says if you so much as look upon a woman to lust after, you're guilty of adultery. And I said, look me straight now and tell me that you've never done that. He was already red-faced, but you should have seen him. He really got red-faced. And he just turned and gave some sort of an epithet like, oh, shaw. And he turned and walked out. You bet he walked out. May I say to you, if you're honest, friends, you come to this commandment here, and these are only two. There were 10 commandments. I think he lifted all 10 of them to the nth degree. And he tells me I need a Savior. He tells me that all have sinned and that I need to come to him for mercy and help. You see, that's what the Sermon on the Mount does for me. It shows me I'm not measuring up. And you don't break it, my friend. The man that says he lives by the Sermon on the Mount is breaking the law, and he says that the law is not important. You say, how's that? Well, because he's breaking it. He says, all you got to do is just say you live by the Sermon on the Mount, and you keep the commandments, and what you really mean, you vote for them. Now, our Lord deals in a tremendous way with the law and man's relationship to it. And these are tremendous statements. Verse 29, if thy right eye offend thee, pluck it out, cast it from thee. For it's profitable for thee that one of thy members should perish, and not that thy whole body should be cast into hell. And if thy right hand offend thee, cut it off. This is severe. This is very severe. And it reveals, friends, that if you can't meet God's standard, you need a Savior today. Don't kid yourself and fool around with this and act as if you're keeping it. You're doing nothing in the world but being a hypocrite. And I feel that in our Christian circles today, we're so busy patting each other on the back and complimenting one another. And I find out in church work today, you have always got to give everybody credit for what they do. May I say to you, we're all a pack of low-down, dirty, rotten sinners, not even fit for heaven. We need a Savior today. Oh, you need a Savior. This Sermon on the Mount ought to drive you to the cross of Christ and to cry out for mercy. That's when you honor the law, my friend. That's when you keep the law, really, when you say, honestly, I'm not measuring up to it. Don't kid me that you're keeping it. I know you're not, because you're just like I am. Now, let me read on. Verse 32. But I say unto you that whosoever shall put away his wife, saving for the cause of fornication. Now, he gives here one grounds for divorce. Now, I'm not going to go into that today, because when we get to the 19th chapter of Matthew, we'll find out that he puts down again this great principle on which there is divorce today. Now, I don't want to enter into that right now, because I'm already in trouble with a lot of folk, but I really will get in hot water when I get on the divorce question, and we will get to it in the 19th chapter, and I won't avoid it then. But he makes it very clear there's only one grounds here for divorce. He causeth her to commit adultery, and whosoever shall marry her that is divorced committeth adultery. Now, that means divorce that's not on scriptural grounds, which is adultery on the part of the other one. That is something that today is entirely ignored in Christian circles. But I say this will be the law of the kingdom, because there are going to be men and women will want to leave their mates during that period. Now he says again, you've heard that it hath been said by them of old time, that thou shalt not forswear thyself, but shalt perform unto the Lord thine oaths. But I say unto you, swear not at all, neither by heaven, for it's God's throne, nor by the earth, for it's his footstool, neither by Jerusalem, for it's the city of the great king. Now he said to be the kind of a person that you don't have to take an oath. Today they have people take an oath. I can remember as a boy that my dad could go into the bank and borrow money and maybe come back in 2 days later to see him just sign the note. And that's all he did, is just sign the note. He could call and they'd put so much to his account. I know that the other day when I went to the bank, I had to sign, I think, 4 different places. Believe me, brother, they have you sign up. Why? Because mankind's not to be trusted. And there were a lot in that day were not to be trusted. But he said, the child of God under all circumstances should be that way. And he says, let your communication be yea, yea, nay, nay, for whatsoever is more than these cometh of evil. When a man says to me, I'd swear on a stack of Bibles a mile high, that's the fellow I don't believe, because I think the lie he's telling is a mile high. Verse 38, ye have heard that it hath been said, an eye for an eye, a tooth for a tooth. But I say unto you that you resist not evil. Now he's changed all of that. And that'll be changed when he's reigning in the kingdom. But whosoever shall smite thee on thy right cheek, turn to him the other also. How about that, friends? You follow that. Now, there's a principle here. But we're living in a day when he also said, a strong man's arm keepeth his house. And I think that's it. And Paul could say, Alexander the coppersmith did me much evil. The Lord rewarded. In the kingdom, you can turn the other cheek. It's like the Irishman. Somebody hit him on one cheek, knocked him down, and he got up, turned the other, and the fellow knocked him down again. He got up, and he just beat the stuffing out of that fellow. Someone said, why'd you do that? Well, he said, the Lord says, turn the other cheek, and I did, but he never told me what to do after that. And he knew what he wanted to do after that. Now, verse 40, and if any man will sue thee at the law, take away thy coat, let him have thy cloak also. And whosoever shall compel thee to go a mile, go with him twain. Give to him that asketh thee, and from him that would borrow thee, turn not thou away. Take that down to your bank where you have a banker that says he lives by the Sermon on the Mount and see how far you get with it, my friend. Let's quit being hypocrites. Let's be very frank that this is the law of the kingdom, and when my Lord is on the throne down here, you can go by this. But this is a great principle today. We ought to help those, and I'm afraid that we don't do enough of that. Now he says, ye have heard that it hath been said, thou shalt love thy neighbor and hate thine enemy. But I say unto you, love your enemies, Bless them that curse you. Do good to them that hate you, and pray for them which despitefully use you and persecute you. That, I insist, is for the kingdom. And he continues on in this way, that we are to love those that are not just relatives and friends or our little clique in the church, but that we're trying to get this gospel out to others. And that's the way that you express your love for others today. Get to them a saving message that'll bring them to heaven. We take the 6th chapter next time. May the Lord richly bless you, my beloved.
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5: You see, financial margin is the freedom not to do what's wrong, but it's the freedom to do what's right. 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
4: Thanks, David, and welcome again to Pathway to Victory. 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I'll be teaching from Scripture, and Dr. Ben LaVorne will lead our morning devotionals. 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Well, our current study in Proverbs is called The Solomon Secrets, 10 Keys to Your Success. You know, one of the things I've grown to love about the Proverbs is Solomon's counterintuitive counsel. He has a way of surprising us with wisdom that defies conventional thinking. And in the book I've written called The Solomon Secrets, I'm inviting you to personalize these deep lessons and put them to work in your life. For instance, one of the chapters is called To Succeed More, Fail More. Another, The Way Up is Down. And yet another one has a humorous title, Listen to the Jerks in Your Life. When you give a generous gift to support the ministry of Pathway to Victory, be sure to request your copy of my book, The Solomon Secrets. Okay, it's time to get started with today's study in Proverbs chapter 21. I titled the message, Spend Your Way to Wealth.
5: Does God want us to have financial margin? Does He want us to have this buffer zone between what we spend and what we earn? I need to offer a caution here about what the Bible says about finances. There is a difference in the Bible between saving money and hoarding money. The Bible draws a distinction between saving and hoarding. You know what saving is? It's setting aside a reasonable amount of money to meet future expected and unexpected needs. Saving is setting aside a reasonable amount of money to provide for future expected and unexpected needs. You know what hoarding is? hit stockpiling as much money as you possibly can to protect yourself from every adversity in life. And of course, that's impossible. But a person who is a hoarder doesn't understand that. He's the guy who's always running around, turning off lights, realizing that he's probably costing more by the wear and tear on the light bulbs than the energy he's saving doing so. He's the person who will drive across town to save a nickel on a loaf of bread, oblivious to the gas that he spends doing so. He's the kind of person who will never take a vacation. He never has quite enough money because he's always saving for a rainy day instead of enjoying the sunshine of the present day. That's what a hoarder does. Listen to Ecclesiastes 5:13. Solomon says, "There is a grievous evil which I have seen under the sun, riches being hoarded by their owner to his hurt." You see, the problem with hoarding money is it robs you of the joy God wants you to have in this life as well. Now, when we're talking about financial margin, we're not talking about being a hoarder of money. We're talking about setting aside a reasonable amount in the present to take care of future expected and unexpected needs. What are the benefits of doing what Solomon said, of not consuming everything you make and setting some aside? I want you to notice in the Bible, there are three benefits of having financial margin, a buffer zone between your income and your expenditures. Number one, financial margin offers freedom to do the right thing. Years ago, I was listening to Dr. Laura Schlesinger. Remember her, who gave the advice on the radio all the time? Everybody listened to Dr. Laura. I was driving somewhere and had it turned on to Dr. Laura, and this lady called in, and she said, "Dr. Laura, I don't know what to do." She said, "My father's been diagnosed with cancer. He lives in another state, and I would love to go visit him before he dies. But I can't afford to take off work the 2 weeks. I can't survive without 2 weeks of a paycheck. And not only that, I don't have the money for an airplane ticket without going ahead and racking it up on my overextended credit card. What should I do?" Talk about being on the horns of a dilemma. She had two choices and neither one of them was good. Do I experience financial insolvency or do I experience a lifetime of regret for not seeing my dad? See, that's the kind of choice you have, or lack of choice, when you have no financial margin. Financial margin gives us the freedom to do what we need to do. Financial margin, having that buffer zone, allows you to change jobs and do something you really want to do in life. Financial margin allows you to take that mission trip that you've been dying to take. Financial margin allows you to start that new business that God has placed on your heart to start. All of us need financial margin in our life. It is the freedom. It provides the freedom to do the right thing. In his book, The Official Guide to Success, Tom Hopkins describes the benefit of financial margin. He just has another name for it. He calls it go-to-town money. Listen to this. He says, "Millions of people stay in jobs they hate, or they settle for less than they should get because they don't have any go-to-town money. What is that? It's enough money to allow you to face change with a stout heart. How much go-to-town money do you need? Whatever it takes to make you feel strong enough to risk losing what you have now in order to reach for a greater opportunity. This is the executive's equivalent of a strike fund. It's the salesperson's ace in the hole. It's everybody's holdout money. Go-to-town money provides you with extra courage and clear-headedness to meet the surprises and alarms of life. If it improves your performance under the pressure of a tough negotiation, it can double or triple your rate of climb. But if having go-to-town money makes you impossibly bullheaded, putting it aside will be one of the worst mistakes you ever make." When I read that last line about the wrong use of margin or go-to-town money, I think of my friend, the late Dr. Landrum Lovell, who for many years was the president of New Orleans Seminary. And I remember Dr. Lovell telling me one time about a pastor friend of his who lived in Mississippi. And this pastor had one goal in life. He wanted to accumulate $1 million. He was obsessed with the idea of getting $1 million. And Dr. Lovell asked him one day, "Why are you so fixated on having $1 million? He said, "Because, Dr. Lovell, as soon as I have that $1 million, I'll be able to tell my deacons to go to hell." Now, that guy was mistaking go to hell money with go to town money. They're different, okay? There's a big difference. I doubt God is ever going to answer that pastor's request and prayer. Now listen, you see, financial margin is the freedom not to do what's wrong, but it's the freedom to do what's right. I contrast that pastor to another pastor I heard Dr. Criswell tell about years ago. He was a Florida minister of a Presbyterian church. And one day, the leaders of the church came into this Presbyterian minister, and they said, "We think it's time for you to go. We're tired of you. It's time for you to leave." But his reaction surprised the church leaders. He said, "Fine. If you want me to leave, I'll leave. I have plenty of money to retire on." But he said, "You know, if you would like me to stay, I'd be willing to stay and work for no salary because this is my calling. This is my ministry." Well, the response so startled those church leaders that suddenly their perception of their pastor changed. No longer did they see him as a financial drain. They saw him as an asset to the church. They not only kept him, they continued to pay him. By the way, don't get any ideas there, okay? But you see, that's what financial margin does. It gives us the freedom to do not what is wrong, but to do what is right. Now you say, "Well, we ought to do what's right whether we have financial margin or not, shouldn't we?" Yeah, we should. But there are a lot of things we should do that we don't do. We're flawed human beings. We're sinful human beings. And God understands that. And that's why God's plan for all of our lives is that we have financial margin in our life. In Proverbs 10, verse 15, Solomon wrote, "The rich man's wealth is his fortress, but the ruin of the poor is their poverty." You see, when you have no financial margin in life, you're forced, like that lady that called Dr. Laura, to make some very bad choices sometimes. A few years ago, there was a movie that came out with Denzel Washington called John Q. Some of you may have seen it. Story about a man who couldn't afford health insurance for his family, and his young son needed an operation. And so not having health insurance, he had to raise a large sum of money very quickly. The only way he could do it was to start selling everything that he had. He was on the street with all of his possessions from his apartment. And among those possessions was a new television set that he had purchased. Guy comes up and pulls out a $20 bill and offers him $20 for the television set. Denzel Washington said, "Well, it's worth a lot more than that." The guy growled and said, "Not to me. Not to me," and he was forced to sell it for $20. You see, when you have no financial margin, you don't have the ability to make wise decisions. You say, "Well, shouldn't Solomon have written, 'God is my fortress,' instead of 'wealth is my fortress'?" Don't miss this point. We're gonna see this time and next time. Trusting in money is no substitute for trusting in God. In fact, there's no amount of money that can save you from a cancer cell that metastasizes in your body. There's no amount of money that can protect you against the loss of a loved one. No, there's some things money cannot do. But Solomon's point is, God's plan for our life is that we have some margin so that we can have the freedom to do what's right. Secondly, financial margin provides the security for future needs. Financial margin provides security for future needs. Consuming less than you earn over a long period of time is God's way to provide for your future, especially those big ticket items in your life. You know, most people could not pay college education, college tuition bills for one or two kids in school at the same time out of their current cash flow. Most people, young couples, if they wanted to purchase a house and had to make a $30,000 down payment, they couldn't say, "Oh, we'll just take that out of this week's check." I mean, most people can't do that. Most people, when they think about retirement, would find it very difficult to live on Social Security alone. The fact is, we all know that there are some big ticket expenditures coming into our life that we're going to have to pay for. The question is, how are we going to pay for those things? Well, somebody says, "Well, I'm going to trust God. I'm just going to trust God." Well, you won't get any argument from me about the importance of trusting God. But the question is not, can God provide for my future needs? The question is, how is God going to provide for my future needs? And the way God has designed to take care of our financial needs in the future is through this principle of margin, spending less than you earn over a long period of time. Turn over to Proverbs chapter 6, where you find this principle. Proverbs 6, beginning with verse 6. Solomon wrote, "Go to the ant, O sluggard, and observe her ways and be wise, which having no chief, officer, or ruler, prepares her food in the summer and gathers her provision in the harvest." Now, an ant has a brain so small you can't see it under a microscope. But even an ant has the common sense to know that the plentiful food that's available in the summer and the fall will not last forever. The ant has the wisdom to take some of the bounty of the summer and fall and store it away for the wintertime. You know, the ant could say, "Well, look at all of this food. It's going to be all you can eat buffet today for me and my family. We're just going to gorge ourselves. Get while the getting's good." Not the ant. The ant understands that the plentiful harvest will not last forever. And so it sets aside some of the excess in the present to take care of the future. You see, the same principle of creating margin for future needs in the well-known story of Joseph and Pharaoh in Genesis chapter 41. Do you remember that story? God sent Pharaoh a troubling dream, and here was the dream. He said, "Hey, Pharaoh," and in the dream, you had the dream of seven fat cows coming out of the Nile River. And then those seven fat cows were followed by seven lean, skinny cows coming out of the Nile River. Pharaoh didn't understand it. He went to Joseph for an interpretation, and Joseph said, "This is what God is saying to you." He's saying there's going to be 7 years of plentiful harvest here in Egypt. We're going to have so much grain, we're not going to know what to do with it. But those 7 years of harvest, of bounty, are going to be followed by seven lean years of famine. So Pharaoh, here's what we should do. We should take some of the excess we have, exactly 20% of the excess we have over the next 7 years, we ought to store it for our future needs. And Pharaoh saw the wisdom, and he ordered Joseph to do just that. Now, think about this. Was Pharaoh storing up grain for the future? Was that a sign of a lack of faith in God? No. It was actually a sign that he did believe in God. He believed what God had said, and he acted accordingly. Isn't that what faith is? Believing what God has said and acting accordingly? He believed what God said about a future famine. He believed what God said when he said, "Right now you have more than you need, but in 7 years you're going to need more than you have, so you better take some of the excess now to prepare for the future." That was a sign of faith on Pharaoh's part. Now follow me on this. Did you know God has said the same thing to you and me? He has said to every one of us here, every one of us watching this program, he is saying to you, there is a time of financial famine coming into your life. Every one of us is going to face it. And by financial famine, I'm going to mean there's going to be a time in your life when your needs are greater than your current income. That time may be when your kids are going to college. It may be when you have to start caring for your elderly parents. It certainly will probably be when you face retirement. You're going to have greater needs than you have income. So how do you prepare for that time of financial famine? Just like Pharaoh did. To go ahead right now and start setting aside some of your current income to provide for those future needs. Number three, what does financial margin offer us? It gives us freedom to do what's right. It offers us security in preparing for future needs, just like God tells us. Thirdly, financial margin allows us to experience the joy of supporting God's work. It allows us to experience the joy of supporting God's work. When I left here in 1985 to go pastor my first church in West Texas, the church had a few part-time staff members, but no full-time staff members. The pastor had been the only full-time staff position they had. And so when I arrived at the church and tried to figure out what was needed, I knew one of the first things we needed to do was to hire a full-time staff member, an educational staff member who would oversee the growth of our Sunday school. I was convinced that if we hired the right educational director, the church would grow and the position would be more than pay for itself. Well, the leaders were not convinced. They said, "Pastor, if you do this, you are going to bankrupt the church. We cannot afford to have a full-time staff member." And so a friend of mine, a member of the church, an oil man there in the church, he said, "Pastor, I agree with you. We need this. And so I want to help you with it." He said, I just discovered I owned an extra oil well. I had no idea I owned this oil well. Wouldn't that be nice to have an extra oil well? I don't want to even think about that too long. But he said, I found this extra oil well, and I'm willing to give it to the church, and you can use the production from that oil well to pay this new staff member's salary. Well, I was so excited. I went and met with the leaders of the church, the deacons, and I said, you know, we've got this guy, and he's going to give an oil well, and we can pay for the staff member. They looked at me, and they said, what if the well runs out of oil? So I went back to Chris. And I said, well, they're afraid that the well's going to run out of oil. And Chris laughed and he said, well, I've got the geological surveys. We'll take them and show the leaders there's more than enough oil to pay for that staff member. The well will last longer than the staff member does, probably. And but that's it. So we took the geological surveys to the leaders. They looked at them and they said, still not convinced. So I said, okay. I said to the leaders, I said, if the well runs out of oil, I will guarantee personally the staff member's salary for a year. They looked at me and they said, what are you talking about, Pastor? We don't pay you enough to do that. And they were absolutely right about that. But the only way I could make that offer was I had some financial margin. Through the years, I had accumulated some excess that I had set aside where I could use for projects just like this. And when they heard that, you know what they decided? They said, let's go ahead and hire the staff member. And they did it without my friend's oil well or without my assets either. That's what financial margin allows you to do. It allows you the joy of investing in God's work. And by the way, that is the principle that Paul taught the Corinthian church in 1 Corinthians 16, verse 2. I want you to turn over to 1 Corinthians 16, verse 2, where Paul describes the relationship between financial margin and supporting God's work. Now, many of you have heard this verse before. You've probably seen it on an offering envelope before, but never really understood what it's teaching. 1 Corinthians 16, verse 2, Paul said to the Corinthian church, on the first day of every week, let each one of you put aside and save as he may prosper, that no collections be made when I come. Now, a lot of people interpret this verse to say, okay, on the first day of the week, you ought to give your offering to support the local church. That's not what it's talking about. Now, the Bible does teach we ought to give and give generously to support the ministry of the local church. The local church is God's design to fulfill the Great Commission. As we'll see next time, I believe the tithe is the starting place for what we give to the local church, not to any other thing, to the local church. It's the starting place. The church is God's design plan for fulfilling the Great Commission. But that's not what this verse is talking about. You know how I know that? Look and see again what he says. On the first day of every week, let each one of you put aside and save. Not put aside and give. Put aside and save. He is talking about giving beyond the tithe. He said, Corinthian church, we've got a need in Jerusalem. Some of the Christians there are living in poverty. And I'm going to come through Corinth soon, and I'm going to take up a special offering. But when I come, I want to be sure there's some money there for you to give. So I want you for the next few weeks, on the first day of every week, set aside some money and save it so that when I come and collect the offering, there'll be money for you to give to this special need in the church. Now, we used to have this verse on our offering envelope. I had it taken off because this doesn't have to do with giving our weekly gifts to the church. This is about a special offering for special needs in the church. And one of the things about having margin is it allows you to support those special needs, those special opportunities as they come up in God's work. Financial margin gives us the joy, allows us to experience the joy of investing, supporting God's work. Freedom to do what's right, security for future needs, the joy of supporting God's work. Those are the benefits of margin.
4: There's nothing like margin to infuse some peace into our lives. It takes the panic out of managing our family finances. And margin allows us to provide resources for things we care deeply about, like giving to the local church or supporting the ministries you've grown to love and respect. So, are you ready to build some margin into your life? Let me suggest that you take a first step today and begin to apply the wisdom of Solomon. I've written a best-selling book that coincides with this teaching series. It's called The Solomon Secrets. 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
6: 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That's P.O. 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I'm David J. Mullins. 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
25: That verse I found in Jeremiah chapter 29, verse 7, in regard to humility and submission to authority, it says, wherever you are, work to make the place that you've been called to, where God brings you, work to make them prosperous, and in so doing, you will become prosperous.
26: Mm. Yeah.
25: How many of us get into a situation where we're like, I don't like it here, and you leave with this bitter taste in your mouth rather than leaving with this a sense of, I am going to make this the mm-hmm. best place in my life. That happened to me. I was in a situation as a young man, as a pastor, and for the first 5 years, I did not like submitting to authority. Every Friday, I would have to listen to all the things I did wrong from my superior. He had a page, a list of things that I had to work on that were, and I hated it, until finally, one day, I got it. And it was in this amazing chapter in Numbers. Miriam and Aaron are talking behind the back of Moses and being like really critical of him. Like, who does he think he is being, you know, he's God's leader. And then God strikes Miriam with leprosy. Mm-hmm. Now, that changed my life because at that moment, I had to go back to my superior and say, hey, I repent. I apologize.
26: Wow.
25: I'm so sorry. From now on, moving forward, I'm going to lift you up in the eyes of everyone in this church. I'm going to help you to become successful. And as soon as I did that, God transformed my future. As a result of that, there's no question about it.
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7: 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Chuck and I go back a ways here to almost, you know, when The Plumb Line was in its early stages, and Chuck was one of the wonderful sponsors of The Plumb Line through Life Thrive in the Jacksonville area of Florida. And now Chuck's coming back on the broadcast here, and we're going to talk about a brand new book that he has out called A God-Shaped Mind, and look at stages of spiritual maturity and brain function is our discussion today. Welcome back, Chuck. Great to have you on.
9: Oh, it's great to be back, Jay.
7: Yeah, and I remember the last time we talked, the word was epigenetics, and I imagine there's some epigenetics in this book as well, but I just remember that conversation vividly because I had no clue what epigenetics, you know, what the term even meant. And so does that come up in this book as well, I suppose?
9: It does, Jay, but the key is what I've tried to do with this book is write it to a very general audience, because this is so critically important to understand what God is doing while we're asleep, while we're not thinking about him. He is literally working in and through us.

0: in a very special way. And he literally created aspects of our brain that will not open until salvation actually occurs. So it's exciting to me to talk about the different phases of spiritual maturity. But when we get to that epigenetic aspects, it's going to be a little bit more defined than the last time we talked.
1: Okay, sounds good. I look forward to it. Well, and you just stated something there that I think, well, I know actually, is where we need to start this broadcast, because you made a statement about something, and I didn't have time to scratch it down as you were talking, but essentially something doesn't take place until, you know, salvation, until after salvation. And so we better start there, because some people might just have flipped the dial here and just come on this broadcast and heard the title A God-Shaped Mind, and they're very intrigued by that. I know I'm intrigued by that, but yet they haven't taken that first step of salvation, the new birth. And so start us there here with what must take place, what we desire for everyone to have take place.
0: Well, Jay, it's amazing that God gives every single person that is born into our world what's called a default mode network. And that network provides us with survival instincts. That's how the ancients got along. It's how we get along in our day-to-day lives. We're doing the things that will preserve us, grow us, and help us move from one stage to the other. But it does not open up neural pathways that God has created within our brain until the point of salvation. Now, let me share with you why that's actually important. Because there are things that go on in the world that are unseen. The emotions, the aspects of being able to interpret things through a different view rather than purely survival instincts. So what God does at the point of salvation, he literally dumps a whole bunch of chemicals in our body. It's called a neurochemical cascade, and it includes dopamine, oxytocin, and serotonin. And what it does is it literally opens up new neural pathways in the brain that give us a sense of longing that we've never had before, and it provides us with joy and security, knowing that our eternal destiny is set. And those new neural pathways give us spiritual perception that cannot exist. It's 1 Corinthians 2:14. The natural man does not understand things that are spiritually discerned. And so what happens at that point, when those new neural pathways open up, the prefrontal cortex, the part of the brain that allows us to think and reason, begins receiving input directly from God. So we now have insight that is dimensions away from where we are. And let me explain that. We live in a four-dimensional world, length, width, depth, and time. God lives in the 10-dimensional world. He himself is in that 11th dimension, but this has been proven through medical studies everywhere from the East Coast Harvard Medical School to Mayo Clinic to University of California at Irvine. So what happens at that time, we now get perception that the human nature simply cannot understand. No matter what their intelligence level, they can be immense a person and still not grasp these things that God will put in our brain that the human mind cannot understand.
1: Yeah. Well, and we get that Holy Spirit who will guide us and give us understanding when we come to faith in Jesus Christ. And you referenced a verse here in 1 Corinthians chapter 2 that I'm going to read right now. In fact, I'll read a couple of verses from 1 Corinthians 2 and then communicate this message that we call the gospel. It says there, the person without the Spirit does not accept the things that come from the Spirit of God, but considers them foolishness and cannot understand them because they are discerned only through the Spirit. The person with the Spirit makes judgment about all things, but such a person is not subject to merely human judgments. For who has known the mind of the Lord so as to instruct him? But we have the mind of Christ. It says that right at the end of 1 Corinthians chapter 2, the Apostle Paul writing under the inspiration of that Holy Spirit there. And you don't have the Spirit's if you don't have a relationship with Jesus Christ. That's what this message we call the gospel, which means good news, is all about. It's about a relationship with your Savior, Jesus Christ. He is one of the three persons of our triune God, God the Father, Jesus the Son, and this Holy Spirit, who we've been talking about here in those verses that I just shared from 1 Corinthians 2. And the Holy Spirit of God comes and takes up residence, indwells you, is the way the scriptures describe it, when you come to faith in Jesus Christ, when you acknowledge your sin and your need for a Savior, and you turn, repent is the word, when you repent of your sin and turn from it and come to Jesus Christ. And God, at this very moment, I believe, is drawing you. It is God who does the drawing and brings us to repentance. There's no work involved on our part. It is God doing it. And he brings us to salvation. He's drawing and wooing you. The Holy Spirit may be bringing some conviction at this very moment over your sin and your need for Jesus Christ, and the fact that he took your sin and my sin and Chuck's sin upon the cross. That's what he was crucified for, taking our punishment. And then he rose from the dead victorious over sin and over death. And he grants forgiveness of sins and eternal life to all who would believe. And that means to put your faith, your trust in Jesus. He said, I am the way, the truth, and the life. No one comes to the Father except through me, in John 14:6. And so in real brief, that's the message that we call the gospel. And I want to encourage you at this very moment to reach out and connect with me if you have some questions about that, if it's all new to you, or maybe you've heard it many times, but you've never actually put your faith in Jesus. Reach out at this email, theplumlineradio@gmail.com, theplumlineradio@gmail.com. Remember, plum is P-L-U-M-B, B at the end of the word plum, theplumlineradio@gmail.com. And Chuck, as we get that most important message out there, what we're talking about is everything that happens after that, because that's not the end game here by any means. We're talking about spiritual growth, spiritual maturity, sanctification is a big word that we oftentimes use. And so that's kind of what we're dealing with here. In fact, you say God did not design us to stay spiritual infants. I know Paul writes a lot about that they should be on meat, not milk, in some verses and things. And so that's what you're wanting to deal with here, is this spiritual growth process, huh?
0: Absolutely. Because at that point of salvation, we are like little children. What do the little children need? They need food. They need sustenance. They need training. They need nourishment in every single way, what you referred to as spiritual milk. So what happens is that dependent child needs input from other people about prayer and worship, because when we pray and worship, we get oxytocin, which is something that a little child experiences. It's called social bonding. And that social bonding makes us feel safe. It makes us feel secure in knowing that God is there, because there's part of our brain called the hypothalamus that actually encodes these spiritual principles. When people talk to us about Jesus, when people tell us about the gospel, when they tell us the things that God wants us to know, it embeds that in our memories, which is so exciting, because when we learn normal things, our tendency is to forget them. What God does is he begins to embed them at this place. And what it does is it actually shrinks a part of the brain called the amygdala. And that's our fear center, our worry center, our concern. And we know that fear is a spirit, according to 2 Timothy 1:7. I have not given you the spirit of fear. So we know that oppression from the evil one is going to now be minimized, because that part of our brain is now regulated by the spirit that lives inside of us. And we have little things in our brain called mirror neurons, and they absorb these faith patterns during this time, so that when we repeat things like prayer and scripture and church attendance, the fear minimizes and the peace comes. And, you know, we are the most heavily medicated society in the world. And the loneliness is higher, yet we have more social communication channels than has ever existed in the world at this time. So what's wrong? We're not allowing the Spirit to give us information that is there. It's available. We're all built with this faith portal available to us. We just have to open it up, Jay. And it's scary to me that people don't understand that the brain will never reach its capacity without that faith portal being open.
1: Yeah. Wow. And that's what we really want to dive deeply into in our discussion here. And we will start diving even deeper in just a moment when we come back from the break. And I want to look at some verses in 1 John chapter 2 that are foundational for this work that you have put together called A God-Shaped Mind. So don't go anywhere, folks. We'll be back in just a moment. Again, I'm going to share my email if you want to reach out now as we go to the break and connect with me and say, hey, I want to get together and discuss that gospel message you were talking about, or maybe you've known the Lord for a long time and you just have a question, comment you want to make about the broadcast, use that same email, theplumblineradio@gmail.com, and connect with me. I would love to hear from you, theplumblineradio@gmail.com. I'll be back with my guest, Dr. Chuck Coker, in a moment. 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
1: Thanks for joining me for The Plumb Line. I'm your host, Jay Rudolph. My guest, Dr. Chuck Coker, author of A God-Shaped Mind. We're looking at stages of spiritual maturity and brain function, and this draws from 1 John chapter 2, verses 12 through 14, according to the information you sent to me, Chuck. And so I'm going to read those verses here and have you explain a little bit about why this is kind of foundational. It says, the Apostle John, again under the inspiration of the Holy Spirit, writing this, I am writing to you, little children, because your sins are forgiven for his name's sake. I'm writing to you, fathers, because you know him who is from the beginning. I am writing to you, young men, because you have overcome the evil one. I write to you, children, because you know the Father. I write to you, fathers, because you know him who is from the beginning. I write to you, young men, because you are strong and the word of God abides in you and you have overcome the evil one. And so, yeah, I need a little explanation here. And why is this the foundational section of scripture for you in this?
0: Well, because it gives us a progression path. We know that when we are born into this world, we're going to be infants. We're going to be little children that are growing up. Then we're going to be young adults. And then we're going to be parents of our own children. So what the Greek here tells us that the English doesn't. You will notice in those verses that you read, the first reference was to little children. Then it said children. That's because there's two Greek words. It tells us that there are literally four phases, not three phases of spiritual growth. The dependent child that we discussed just a minute ago is a person who needs help. But when we move to that secondary stage, the child, this is the word that Jesus used when he said, let the little children come to me. The word there is paideion, not technion, the dependent child. And this is the child who wants information. Why did Jesus said, let them come to me? Because they want to ask him questions. They want to know. And you and I both know that what is the favorite word of a child that's growing up? Why, mommy? Why, daddy? And so it is one of those things that helps us understand. So what happened from that structural plasticity, neuroplasticity that occurs in the brain when God just floods those chemicals in, and our brain forms, listen to this, 700 to 1,000 new connections in our brain every second.
1: Wow.
0: That's unbelievable. So what happens there is that plasticity begins to expand our brain in ways that we never could think before. And what it also does is it helps prune away. It's called synaptic pruning. It takes those fear-based views of God and unhealthy patterns and helps us see new truth-based pathways. And every act of prayer that we perform, every time we read scripture and we give service to others that are embedded in us at that point, and they're called spiritual gifts. You see, most people see spiritual gifts as things we do, but what God is secretly doing is not just what to do. He's helping us become someone, the person he created, because what he's doing when he says, go encourage that person. And we feel in our minds that I need to encourage Mary or Joe. And in that process, what he's doing, he's communicating to us and telling us that that service is going to make us better. Because think about this, Jay. When you achieve something and somebody pats you on the back, how long does that last?
1: Yeah. Well, not very long a lot of times. Yeah.
0: Not long. But when we invest in another person, when we serve another person, God will remind us of that. And that is how he's activating our spiritual gifts, through something called neural coupling, where we learn through these stories. And when we hear Jesus' parables, it gives us a lived experience in addition to the lived experience that we have with the individual that we're pouring into. So God is making those connections stronger, and this is what begins the development of fruit of the Spirit. You see, there's a natural path. As we use the gifts of the Spirit, he begins to develop the fruit of the Spirit. And what happens when we develop fruit of the Spirit? Something called emotional intelligence, according to scientists, which is what draws people to us and says, what's different about you? Jesus Christ is what's different.
1: Yeah. All right. Well, we're starting to move gradually deeper and deeper in here. And as we mentioned earlier, this all begins, you know, for the follower of Christ at that moment of regeneration. You know, it's a spiritual perception that wasn't available until that regeneration point. And then this whole process begins. And another verse that is very prominent, Romans 12:2, right?
0: Yes. We are to be transformed. The transformation of our mind is what's actually occurring while we're sleeping. God is at work in us every single minute, making our minds better, making us less susceptible to satanic influence. Does that mean he's going to give up? No. But the point is we now begin to understand it because we understand what he sounds like versus what God sounds like.
1: Yeah, exactly. Well, and so let's talk a little bit more about this, the moment of new birth, and as this renewing, transforming of your mind begins, and there's all these brain functions that are activated at that time. And so let's move into that a little bit, and then we'll pick up some of the other stages of this as we continue on the next edition of the Plumb Line. But you've got a lot of different neurochemicals involved in association with God, who is the one who, you know, of course, formed us in the womb and formed all these neurochemicals and everything, huh?
0: Absolutely. And what he's done is he gives us, once salvation occurs and we have these gifts of the Spirit to use, he literally continues to flood them into our brain. Now, here's the challenge, Jay, is that many people are brought up in very dysfunctional environments. But the exciting thing to know is that this neuroplasticity, or the expanding of these new neurons in this faith portal, can actually remove those things that were traumatic from our childhood, that were traumatic from people's interaction with us, that have literally caused us to be fear motivated. So God is at work constantly. Once a person says, you know what, I want more, God. I want a growth mindset. And here's the good thing. The longer we are with him, the deeper this is embedded. And we're going to talk next time about something called crystallized intelligence. Because what God is doing is he's bringing that default mode network, and he's bringing his Spirit into our lives so that they mesh to a point to where his Spirit can help us see past the challenges that we face, because we know there is a universal process that lasts for every person, regardless of whether they're saved or not. And we find it in Romans 5, 3, and 4, where it says, we are all going to suffer. That word is phlipsis. It does not mean physical pain. It means stress. So how many in our audience have not experienced stress? But if we persevere, hupomone, and work through this and allow God to release these chemicals in our brain, we become people of character. And that dokim word means someone who doesn't shave the edges off of silver coins. In other words, who doesn't steal and so forth. But then hope comes along. And that hope, Jay, doesn't mean I hope. It means I expect. And that's what God wants us to know, is that we should expect him to be with us moment by moment, day by day, minute by minute, second by second.
1: Amen. Yeah, the Christian's view of hope and understanding of that word hope is much different from what the world understands when they say hope. It is a certainty and assurance. And so love that. Appreciate you sharing that, Chuck. Dr. Chuck Coker, my guest on this edition of The Plumb Line. Be sure to come back for the next edition when we'll continue our discussion. We'll see you next time on The Plumb Line. 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
12: Few people have ever endured as much hardship and loss as Job. 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
13: Well, thank you so much for joining us today as we get close to the middle of the month of July. We're talking about some passages of Scripture that are meant to encourage and strengthen us wherever we are and whatever our walk may look like. And during this month, we're making available a special book by my friend Rob Morgan. This book has to do with the Scriptures that have made a difference in the history of America. It was written some years ago, but finds its way into the 250th anniversary of our nation very comfortably, helping us understand some things. You know, the Bible has played an essential role in American history. From the Mayflower to modern times, America's moral and intellectual foundation, a lamp to our feet and a light to our path, that's the Bible. And while not every founding father was a Christian, each was known for his understanding of the Bible, and while none of them was perfect, many embraced a deep faith in the unfailing Word of God. Rob Morgan has captured some of the key moments in the history of this nation and written them in a devotional way. This is a wonderful book, hardback book that you can read and enjoy, especially maybe on your summer vacation during this anniversary year. It's yours for the asking when you send a gift of any size to Turning Point today. Simply ask for 100 Bible verses that made America, and it will be on its way to you in just a short time. Here we go with When Trials Become Our Teacher, Part 2.
14: After Satan struck the first time against Job, all Job had left was his wife and his friends. Now we read that even his wife has abandoned him. You cannot imagine how painful that must have been to the patriarch. Chrysostom, a church father who is not supposed to have any sense of humor about this at all, wrote that the only reason Satan didn't kill Job's wife when the rest of his family was killed was because he knew he was going to use her later on to do some more damage to Job. And the most difficult thing to accept about the seventh verse of this chapter is the fact, if you look at it carefully, Job's wife asked Job to do exactly what Satan wanted him to do. Did you see that? Satan wanted Job to curse God and die. And she said to him, "Why don't you curse God and die?" One of the things we have to be careful about here is to recognize that even though people are close to us, sometimes they can give us wrong messages. Adam listened to Eve. Abraham listened to Sarah. Job's wife advised him to give up his faith and commit suicide. But I want to tell you something. There's another side to this story that we need to be careful to mention. Before we throw Job's wife under the bus, I'd like to try to put this whole scene in perspective. Don Baker has written a book called Pain's Hidden Purpose. And in that book, he has written these words. He says, "Many have speculated as to just what Job's wife may have meant when she looked at that emaciated and blackened body and suggested that Job end his suffering. Some see Job's wife, he wrote at this point, as hardened and bitter, unconcerned for his relationship with God. I see her, wrote Don Baker, as a sensitive, caring, concerned woman who loved Job and honored his commitment. No family could have enjoyed the oneness that Job's family shared if their mother had been calloused or cruel. But she was stretched at this point. Weeks of suffering had passed without relief. Every morning she woke up to the same pain, only to find it intensified. Every night she'd pray for her husband's healing, but it never came. And there was no medication, no Tylenol 3, no Percodan, no Demerol, no morphine to ease the pain, no Valium, not even an aspirin to help him go to sleep. His suffering was so intense, his looks so hideous, his condition so infectious that he was forced to move out of the house and relocate at the city dump. And she couldn't stand it any longer. In a moment of deep and frustrated anguish, she suggested, Job, why don't you curse God and die? Tell God you've had enough. He's not going to heal you. He's gone back on his promise. He's not even aware of your problem. Job, I'd rather see you dead than like this. Maybe we could die together. End of quote. It's hard to blame this woman, isn't it, when you realize what she was experiencing. But to his credit, Job didn't listen to his wife's advice. He gave a solid answer in verse 10. He said to her, "You speak as one of the foolish women. Shall we indeed accept good from God, and shall we not accept adversity?" In all this, Job did not sin with his lips. Job's response here was profoundly simple. As you read the language, here's basically what he said to her. He said, "Woman, don't talk like a foolish person. You're talking like an unbeliever. Don't do that. Shall we accept good from God," he said, "and not accept his adversity?" And he rejected her suggestion. Job was slowly, methodically being stripped to the very nakedness of his spiritual being. All the things that clothe the spirit of man were being ripped apart. All that man leans upon for help and strength was taken from him, until we now see this man left alone, a soul that was forced to stand naked in the universe of God, all the props removed. I want to stop for just a moment and put a little counsel in here, if I might. I want to take just a moment and remind all of us, now that we've done away with all of the ups and downs of Job's wife, and just say to the wives here, don't ever, ever underestimate your importance to your husband. Don't ever think your words of affirmation are less important than others. I promise you, your husband cares more about what you say than what anybody else on the earth says. And especially when you're going through times that are stressful and difficult, he needs you, and without you, he probably won't make it. Sometimes when difficulty comes, couples have a tendency to pull apart. But if you read the scripture and follow God's way, you will know that when difficulty comes, godly couples come together, and they face the trauma and difficulties of life as a team. And they go through and come out victorious. I remember reading about a time when Martin Luther was going through a very difficult time in his life. He was being criticized by everybody, and he was overwhelmed, and like sometimes happens, he got really depressed. His wife realized how serious things had become for Martin, and she decided that she would do something to help him come out of his depression. So she put on a black dress and began to express herself as if she was in mourning. She went about her duties in the house with a terrible look of sorrow on her face. And Luther was startled by her appearance, and he said to her, "Who died?" She said, "Oh, God did." "God died? What in the world do you mean, woman?" She said, "Well, the way you've been acting, God must be dead." And all of a sudden, Luther got the point. and he came out of his depression. Now, I don't know how creative you ladies are, but that's certainly one you can't use because I've told everybody about it. There's all kinds of ways to encourage your husband and to help him see things as he should. So we've come through the first two sections of the second chapter, Job accused by Satan and abandoned by his wife, and now we come thirdly to Job assaulted by his friends. And we read in the second chapter of Job in verses 11 through 13. Now, when Job's three friends heard of all this adversity that had come upon him, each one came from his own place. Eliphaz the Temanite, Bildad the Shuhite, Zophar the Naamathite, for they had made an appointment together to come and mourn with him and to comfort him. And when they raised their eyes from afar, they did not recognize him and lifted their voices and wept. And each one tore his robe and sprinkled dust on his head toward heaven. And they sat down with him on the ground 7 days and seven nights. No one spoke a word to him, for they saw that his grief was very great. Now today, whenever you say the phrase Job's comforters, what you mean is you're talking about somebody whose counsel only makes you feel worse than you did before they came. Most of the commentary about Job's friends is negative, but let's take a moment and think about the good things that they did. First of all, they came to Job when he was in trouble. You know, it's easy to be a friend from afar off, but these three guys got together and they went to where Job was. And there was some kind of commitment on their part. They made an appointment, it says, together to go and see Job. And they also had hearts of compassion. When they saw him from afar, they were taken back by his appearance and they began to weep. The intensity of their mourning was the kind usually reserved for death or total disaster. The Bible says they tore their robes and they wailed and they threw dust into the air. And then the wisest thing they did, they kept quiet for 7 days. They didn't say a word. Joseph Bailey is a man who suffered a lot, and I have a number of his books. He's got a book about death and how you face it with other people. And he wrote this little paragraph. He said, I was sitting torn by grief. Someone came and talked to me of God's dealings, of why it happened, hope beyond the grave. He talked constantly. He said things I knew were true. I was unmoved except to wish he'd go away. He finally did. Another came and sat beside me. He just sat beside me for an hour or more, listened to what I was saying and answered briefly, prayed for me and left. I was moved. I was comforted. I hated to see him go. Many of us have observed that Job's friends made up for their silence later. And they sure did. And as you read the rest of this book, you discover that the dialogue between Job and his friends was basically negative. They saw Job in the midst of his anguish. They saw the horrific picture of a reeking dump and heaps of ashes and smoldering fires and stench and buzzing flies and scampering rats and all the other ruins of civilization. Even before Job opened his mouth, his friends had already formed a clear opinion as to what his problem was. Was it not clear to all the world that a man whose body was rotting away like this must be a terrible sinner? And in the chapters that are ahead, they're going to accuse Job of that. They were totally wrong, but that's what they decided was the problem. Now, as we review these chapters that we have studied, I want to take just a moment at the end of this sermon and ask, what do we learn from watching this man go through this incredible time of anguish? There are three principles I want to leave with you. Put them in your notes. Most of all, put them in your heart. They are found in the first two chapters of Job, but they're also all located in one verse, in the 10th verse of the second chapter. So let me share with you what they are. First of all, trials teach us patience. Job turned to his wife and he said to his wife, you speak as a foolish woman speaks. Patience is the passive side of endurance. In Job's answer to his wife, he demonstrates his patience. He doesn't scold her. He doesn't rebuke her. He does not try to put her down or respond to her in a negative way. He reasons with her, and he tries to help her see God through his eyes. In the only mention of Job in the New Testament, Almighty God gives us a clue as to God's purpose for Job's suffering. In James 5:11, you read these words, "Indeed, we count them blessed who endure. You have heard of the perseverance of Job and seen the end intended by the Lord, that the Lord is very compassionate and merciful." This verse indicates that Satan's purpose was to try to get Job to be impatient and to give up. Job became impatient with himself. Later on, he becomes a little impatient with his critical friends, but he never lost faith in his God. Though he did not know what God was doing, he did not know what he could do about what God was doing, he did know that he could trust God. In essence, especially to his wife, Job mirrored the compassion and the mercy of his God. How many of you know that when you're going through tough times, one of the things you really need more than anything else is patience? When you're under pressure and you feel the weight of the pressure, if you're not careful, you're flying off in every direction and you're ending up acting in a way that you don't normally act. By the way, did you know that the only way you can learn patience is through going through trials? I didn't make that up. Over in the book of James, chapter 1, verses 2 and 3, it says it just as clearly as it can be said. Listen to this. "My brethren, count it all joy when you fall into various trials, knowing that the testing of your faith produces patience." So here's some advice. Don't pray for patience, because if you do, you will get tribulation. That's how God gives patience to his people. Secondly, trials not only teach us to be patient, but they teach us perspective. In Job chapter 2 and verse 10, Job says to his wife, "Shall we indeed accept good from God, and shall we not accept adversity?" Job's perspective on God is clearly evidenced by this statement. When it comes to trials and to life itself, perspective is everything. Perspective is how you see something from your perspective. I read a story about a man who was scheduled to sing at a youth group meeting for high school students at his church. Before he left to go to the meeting, his four-year-old little girl tugged at his sleeve and said, "Daddy, where are you going?" He said, "Well, I'm going to go sing for some kids at church, honey." She said, "Can I come too?" "Sure," he said, "you can come." So the man took his daughter to the youth group meeting, and they arrived, and the little girl looked around at the high school kids, and then she tugged at her father's sleeve, and she said, "Daddy, you said there are going to be kids here. Where are they?" Her father looked around and pointed to the 30 or 40 high school students in the room. "Just look," he said, "there are kids all around you." The little girl put her hands on her hips and scowled, and she said, "Daddy, those aren't kids, those are babysitters." It's perspective, isn't it? It's how you look at something. When you're a little kid, teenagers are babysitters. That's what they are. Job had perspective on his trials, and I love this section of Job's comments. He realized that he had been the recipient of many undeserved blessings from God. My friend Erwin Lutzer, right after 9/11, wrote a little book called Where Was God? And in this book, he tries to answer some of the arguments and the questions that were leveled at God about that terrible tragedy. If you're looking for a little perspective, listen to what he said. He said, "Before we ask why so many people die in natural disasters, we should ask a different question. Why are so many people, ourselves included, still living? We've learned that sunshine and crops are a sign of God's mercy, yet how many people give him thanks for beautiful weather and the numerous benefits that nature regularly bestows upon this planet? And so the sun shines to warm us, and the rain falls to bless us, and the stars shine to remind us that God is not only in heaven, but also on earth to give us mercies we do not deserve. We should be grateful for the times when the earth is firm, when the tornadoes do not blow, when the floods do not come." The book of Lamentations describes the grief of Jeremiah and then says, "Through the Lord's mercies we are not consumed, because his compassions fail not. They are new every morning. Great is your faithfulness." Lutzer goes on to say that life is a gift and God has the right to give it and to take it. We cannot approach this question with an attitude of entitlement, believing that we have the right to life, liberty, and happiness. We can pursue these things, but God is not obligated to give us the blessings He graciously chooses to send our way. Often, he said, the same people who ask where God was following a disaster thanklessly refuse to worship and honor Him for the years of peace and calmness in their life. They disregard God in good times, and yet they think He's obligated to provide help when bad times come. They believe the God they dishonor when they are well should heal them when they are sick. The God they ignore when they are wealthy should rescue them from impending poverty, and the God they refuse to worship when the earth is still should rescue them when it begins to shake. We must admit that God owes us nothing, said Lutzer. Before we charge God with not caring, we must thank Him for those times when His care was very evident to us. We are ever surrounded by undeserved blessings. Even in His silence, God blesses us. And that's what Job said to his wife. He said, honey, yeah, these are tough times, but we've had a lot of good times. And shall we not accept good and bad equally? Do we get a pass on all the difficult things? No, no. Job teaches us patience, and he teaches us perspective. The book of Job teaches us that when things are good, we can praise God. When things are tough, we can praise Him. Because God is good. He never changes. And He is worthy of our trust, no matter what is happening. Finally, trials teach us persistence. The Bible says in all this, Job did not sin with his lips. Job proves that it is possible to worship God in difficult times, even if God chooses not to explain to us what's going on. Calvin Miller says, having answers is not essential to living. What is essential is the sense of God's presence during dark seasons of our questioning. Our need for specific answers is dissolved in the greater issue of the lordship of Christ over all the universe, those that have answers and those that don't. Anna and Horatio Spafford returned home to Chicago after the terrible tragedy in the Mid-Atlantic. And they had a second family. First a daughter, finally a son, and then one more daughter. But sorrow was no stranger to their home as a scarlet fever epidemic claimed their young son. So in 1881, the Spaffords left America to begin a new life in Jerusalem, which was then part of the Ottoman Empire. They rented a house in the old city section of Jerusalem, determined to live there as the early Christian church did centuries before them. Within a year of their arrival in Jerusalem, the family had become widely known for their love and their service to the needy in Jerusalem and for their firm belief in the teachings of the Bible. Today, more than a century later, the Spafford Children's Center is serving Jerusalem and the West Bank by providing health care and educational support to as many as 30,000 children annually under the leadership of descendants of the Spaffords. And I know that because I've been there and I've had lunch in their home. And I met their 93-year-old granddaughter. Anna and Horatio Spafford suffered severe things in their faith, but they allowed themselves to learn through their testing and to use their pain and their suffering to bless others and further the gospel of Christ. One writer said of them, they came to Jerusalem to do good, and they stayed to do well. And I could only hope that for any of us who might be going through difficulty and facing the uncertainties and unexplainable things of life, that we would understand that during these days we have a choice. We can get bitter or we can get better. It's all up to us. You can't change the circumstances. You don't have the power to do that, but you are in charge of your response to them. And what Job teaches us more than anything else is this, that the circumstances of life do not have to alter our commitment and our faith in Almighty God. Job stood in the midst of it all, with everything that was dear to him falling apart. And the Bible says he blessed God. And so can we.
13: You know, there should be courses offered in seminary on the theology of adversity, because adversity may be the greatest teacher God has ever given us. I'll be honest, most of the important things that I've learned about life and about godliness, I've learned during difficult times. There's an old adage that adversity is a great teacher, prosperity is a very bad teacher. And so here we have these passages that help us take our adversity and mine the truth that is in it so that we can go forward. Maybe you're going through a tough time right now and wondering what God is up to. Well, He's trusted you with some learning, and that learning is going to help you be a better person going forward. Grab hold of it with grace and expect God to do some good things. Don't forget, you can get a copy of our book for the month. It's 100 Bible Verses That Made America Great by Rob Morgan, yours for the asking when you send your gift today to Turning Point. 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

0: increase in production of about 40 million bushels. So relatively small, considering almost a 4.5 billion bushel crop in total. Global soybean trade was raised by 1.2 million metric tons, mainly reflecting higher exports from the U.S. and Brazil.
1: Jekanowski says the net result of changes in the July WASD report increased the export forecast.
0: Raised our export forecast for the old crop year by 10 million bushels and then carried that strength into the new crop year, raising our export forecast by 30 million bushels.
1: There was no change to soybean ending stocks or the season ending average price estimate, which remains at $11.40 per bushel. 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

0: At first glance, the image of a lamb on a throne may not fit our idea of a Messiah who triumphed over sin and death and hell. But today on Truth for Life, Alistair Begg helps us understand how the Apostle John's imagery illustrates Christ's humility as well as his unequivocal power, majesty, omniscience, and victory. Let's open our Bibles to the book of Revelation, chapter 5.
1: John looks. He's told to look. Don't weep. See. And then look at verse 6, is it? Then I saw a lamb looking as if it had been slain, standing to the center of the throne and encircled by the four living creatures. See the lion? He looks and sees a lamb. And we, like him, see the Lion of Judah only as he comes to us as a slain lamb. We see the lion enshrined in the lamb. And that's why in the second half of verse 9, when they're singing their new song, it is only in Christ crucified that they were going to discover the answer to their alienation and to their dislocation. Because you were slain, and with your blood you purchased men for God. Because you see, the secrets of their world in the first century and the secrets of the world in our century belong to God. And none of us can pry into them. None of us knows what a day brings. None of us knows what will happen tonight during the night. Who knows what this next few months holds for us in Western culture? Especially if we feel it to be a dark and an unknown future. But we don't need Jesus, as it were, to come in order that we might be identifying the fact that our world is full of troubles. We can do that ourselves. We can look around and understand that, even as the recipients of this letter could. They didn't need anybody to appear out of the darkness and say, you know, you're in a very dreadful situation with all of this persecution and everything that's going on. They understood that. They didn't need Jesus to come and give them the information. They needed Jesus to come and give them the explanation so that their troubles would not bring them down, perplex them, and overwhelm them. Now, the lamb which is presented to us here is there as a further reminder to us of all of his humility, that Jesus is the one who became obedient unto death, even death on a cross. And when you stand back from this and you view it, you will see so clearly

0: that what John is doing is he's reaching back into the Old Testament and he's picking up Old Testament pictures. He's picking up the picture from the Passover in Exodus chapter 12. He's picking up the picture of the suffering servant from Isaiah 53. Because the Old Testament worshiper was accepted on the basis of the sacrificed lamb. And the New Testament worshiper, we as worshipers, are accepted on that same basis. Now, if you look, you will see that it says, and in the NIV, it reads interestingly, "And I looked and I saw a lamb looking as if it had been slain." One of the other versions says, "standing as though it had been slain." And what is described here is the fact of the wounds in the lamb representing Christ's death, by which he has achieved redemption. But this lamb stands, representing the triumph of his resurrection. "Then I saw the lamb, and he stood there looking as if he had been slain. And he was encircled by the four living creatures, and he had seven horns and seven eyes, which are the seven spirits of God sent out into all the earth." Here we go again. Mrs. Jenkins put the coffee on. The seven horns are an indication, at least, of his power and of his majesty. The seven eyes, a reminder of his knowledge and of his omniscience. It is always a dreadful pity if we stall in circumstances like this and miss what is clear and plain and central. And what is clear and plain and central is that this lamb is confronting these readers as the only one who is able to take the scroll and open it and explain human destiny, and as the one who has died, the only one that is able to deal with sin and death and hell. And they are confronted by the Lamb, as are we, as the one who has purchased their salvation. "Because you were slain," again verse 9, "and with your blood you purchased men for God." That is the price of our redemption. Once and for all, Christ has paid this price. And when you go forward into chapter 7, and you find the description that is given there, one minute they're described as 144,000, the next minute they're described as a company that no one can number, one minute they're described as the 12 tribes of Israel, the next minute they're described as people from every tribe and nation and language and tongue and so on. And again, it's tenuous territory for some, but I think it makes perfect sense. From God's perspective, the number is absolutely perfect and finished and undeniable. From a human perspective, the number is an unraveling number of vastness, so vast that you can't count it. From God's perspective, the people that are redeemed are represented in his tribes. From a human perspective, the people that are redeemed from every nation and tribe and people and language and so on. And what is the main and central aspect of it? Well, you have it right there. When somebody asks, "Who are these people?" They're the ones who've come out of the great tribulation. They have washed their robes and made them white in the blood of the Lamb. In other words, they are the ones who are cleansed and they are clothed. They are the ones who are cleansed and clothed. And it is on account of that that they're before the throne of God and they serve him day and night in his temple, and he who sits on the throne will spread his tent over them, and so on. In the words of one of our old hymns, "All these once were sinners, defiled in his sight, but now arrayed in pure garments in praise they unite. And unto him who has loved us and washed us from sin, unto him be the glory forever. Amen." They are the ones who have been set free from all that held them in its grip, in order that, having been purchased by his blood, they might become men for God, men and women for God. You have purchased them by your blood, that's the price, and the purpose is that we might be for God, not our own, bought with a price, living for him. And when you think about it, in their day, as they looked around and they saw some of their friends taken into captivity, as they saw people from their community taken away, never to return, and as they tried to make sense of the triumph of Christ and of the victory of his ascension and of the reality of his return, somehow or another they had to make sense of it in light of everything that was going on around them. And if you don't think that what they lived through was a tribulation, I don't know what a tribulation might look like. And there they were. And someone must have said, well, you know, he purchased us for God. He purchased us for God. We exist for God. Our praise is about God. Our service is about God. The Lamb is all the glory. The Lamb is all the glory. How else do we make sense of missionary biography? How do I explain the girl with whom I studied, Mary Evans, wonderful Welsh girl, out, graduate, learning the Shona language so that she might teach young boys and girls in Zimbabwe, and how within a relatively short period of time, her life was swallowed up and snuffed out in a terrorist raid in the Pentecostal school in which she was teaching. And when in Newsweek magazine they represented it all, they said that in the raid that had taken place, so many children and teachers had been killed, and there was one Welsh missionary, and she was hanging on by a thread. By the time Newsweek was published, Mary Evans had gone to heaven, and when they gathered up all of her possessions and brought them home for her mom and dad, her parents, who incidentally did not believe what Mary believed, and they took materials, she was a singer and a guitar player and a lovely girl, and they took them and they played the cassette tape, and in the Shona language she was singing with the children, teaching them the song, "To me to live is Christ and to die is gain, to hold his hand and to walk his narrow way. There is no peace, no thrill, like walking in his will. For me to live is Christ and to die is gain." Loved ones, that is pure rhetoric unless Revelation 5 is absolutely true, that he went to the cross in order to purchase us for God. So if all of our breath were to be squeezed out for God, if all of our life were to be trampled over for God, still it would be time and energy well spent. Well, if the price is Christ's sacrificial death, if the purpose is in order that we might not be our own but be his, notice that the scope is absolutely phenomenal. Who are these people whom he purchased? Well, they're from every tribe and language and people and nation. In other words, they're men and women from everywhere. You have it again in Revelation 7, don't you? And I looked, in verse 9, and I looked, and there before me was a great multitude that no one could count, from every tribe, people, language, standing before the throne and in front of the Lamb. And they were wearing white robes and were holding palm branches in their hands. And they cried out in a loud voice, "Salvation belongs to our God who sits on the throne and to the Lamb." And the privilege that was given to each who was present on this occasion was to become part of a kingdom, chapter 5, 10, part of a kingdom and priests to serve our God and one day to reign on the earth. They will reign on the earth. It's interesting, they will reign on the earth. I'm so glad they're going to reign on the earth. I'm so glad there's going to be a new earth, aren't you? I mean, frankly, most of the stuff about heaven that I was told as a boy made me distinctly uncomfortable. You too. Even now, I'm not excited about it. I'll tell you straight up. I don't know what alabaster walls look like. And I've never played a harp. And the thought of playing one, especially for an interminable period of time, seems absolutely unattractive. Indeed, if somebody said to me, "Would you like to go and get fish and chips in Sidmouth or play the harp in an alabaster hallway?" I'd go for fish and chips in Sidmouth every time. I don't want to get off on a diversion here, and I don't want to unsettle many of you. In fact, I want to encourage you. in a new earth. All the things that we have enjoyed in a fallen world will be rectified. Every friendship that is precious to us now will be even more precious to us then. The question of what you're going to do with your spouse or whatever else it is should probably be subsumed under the absolute assurance that God will make everything that is a blessing and an encouragement and a help to us in this fallen world even better when He makes a new heaven and a new earth. And actually, most of our pictures of heaven, most of our songs about heaven, have more to do with Victorian Christianity and Platonic views of the universe than they have to do with a rigorous, thoughtful consideration of what God is actually planning to do. For the whole creation groans in travail, waiting for the redemption of the sons of God. Why? Because He is going to make a new creation. The ultimate purpose of God was actually not Adam and Eve in the garden. It was Christ in Gethsemane, and it was His people in a new heaven and a new earth. For the cross of Christ was not something that was slotted into time in order to correct a defect in a system that had gone wrong. It was the eternal counsels of God's will that purposed, in the view of man's inevitable rebellion, that things would be this way. So we will sing His praises. I don't know about harps. I'm not unduly concerned about that, despite my comments. We will worship the Lamb. We will do all of this. But again, even if somebody said to me today, and they said, well, there's going to be a terrific time, a tremendous lot of singing. We'll just be singing, singing, singing, singing. I don't think so. I honestly don't think so. Frankly, I hope not, because I get tired singing. I really do. I mean, after a few songs, I'm done for the night. And I don't think eternity is just makes that all different. No, there'll be parks. There'll be fishing. There'll be sunsets. We say, no, there's no sun. Bring me back again and we'll do a complete series on this, all right? Because I got to stop. Somebody says from the back, given your last 5 minutes, you'll never be back again. But that's okay. That's entirely all right. Let me end in this way. Notice the ever-expanding circle of praise that is described here. And remember, in the book of Revelation, again, that's why I said, and I wasn't being facetious, it's like a comic book. Do you remember those books you used to get? At least we did when I was, the small, I don't think they still have them, the war books. They were comics and with the drawings in them. And you could read the dialogue if you wanted, but if you just looked at it, you said, I get the point here. And then you look at the next page, you pretty well follow along, even if you couldn't read. In other words, if you stood far enough back from it and just looked at the picture, you say, I think I get the plot here. In the same way, if you take the book of Revelation and stand far enough back from it, I think you'll get the plot. If you get your nose too far into it and start fiddling around, there's no saying what you'll get. You might get a rash for all I know. And the story is just essentially this. Jesus wins. Jesus wins. See? I mean, that's really what it is. That's what He's saying, because the people are saying, we're finished. Look at us. We're getting smaller by the day rather than bigger. Jesus was here, but He's gone. He said He would come back, but there's no sign of Him. Meanwhile, the Roman authorities are getting worse by the minute, and they want us to keep saying to one another when we meet each other in the street, Caesar is Lord. But we can't say Caesar is Lord because He's not. We must say Jesus is Lord. And every time we say Jesus is Lord, they haul one or two of us away and give us a royal hiding. Well, don't worry about it. I've got a great book for you here. It's all about Israel in 1948 and 1991 and 2009 and 1946 and everything else. You'll really love it, you know. It's going to really help you. How? No, don't be silly. He writes to these beleaguered individuals. Of course, the book has a forward thrust. It's not irrelevant to our age. But isn't it interesting that in every generation, especially the closer we get to dying, everybody that I've ever met says this is the end of the world. It's coming. Jesus is coming back tonight. Because you hope so, because you don't want to go in a coffin. And neither do I. And everybody does it. No, this is the thing, you see. You look and you say, now what do we have here? We have the Lamb slain from the foundation of the world. He is the one who steps forward both as lion, as lamb. He is the one who has the keys that are able to unlock the scroll of destiny. He doesn't tell us everything. The language that is used is multivarious. It's eschatological, it's metaphorical, and so on. It's very hard to deal with. And if you stand far enough back from it, you'll get the picture. And you will be invited to join in the ever-expanding circle of praise. Verse 8 of chapter 5, and when he had taken the scroll, the four living creatures and the 24 elders fell down before the Lamb. Each of them had a harp. They were holding golden bowls full of incense. Good for them. Which are the prayers of the saints? All right? That's the first circle. Go to verse 11. And then I looked, and I heard the voice of many angels, numbering thousands upon thousands and 10,000 times 10,000. And they encircled the throne, and the living creatures, and the elders, and in a loud voice, they sang. That's the second concentric circle, going out the way. Then verse 13. Then I heard every creature in heaven and on earth and under the earth and on the sea and all that is in them singing, to him who sits on the throne and to the Lamb be praise and honor and glory and power forever and ever. And the four living creatures said, amen. And the elders fell down and they worshiped. You see what's happening? He's giving them this picture of absolute, total triumph. Eventually, basically what you have here is Philippians 2. One day, at the name of Jesus, not just the four elders and the 24 and the whatever, one day at the name of Jesus, every knee will bow and every tongue will confess that he is the Lamb slain from the foundation of the world, by whose blood our sins are cleansed, with whose righteousness we are clothed, and in whose company we will live for all of eternity, whatever it's going to be like. And remember what I told you earlier. You don't have to pay one bit of attention to all my silly stuff. You are sensible people. Read the Bible for yourselves. And remember, the main things are the plain things, and the plain things are the main things. Samuel Rutherford, and we stop. Rutherford, Scottish divine. Some of you have read his letters and his memoirs. Margaret Cussons, who was the wife of one of his minister friends, took some of his materials and wrote a very long poem. And out of that very long poem, somebody chose about six stanzas and wrote a hymn. And you know what it was. It begins, "The sands of time are sinking." Remember, and the dawn of heaven breaks. And it is wonderful in its picturesque language. And it concludes in this way. The bride eyes not her garment, but her dear bridegroom's face. I will not gaze on glory, but on the King of grace. Not on the crown he giveth, but on his nail-pierced hand. For the Lamb is all the glory in Emmanuel's land. And whatever that will mean, and however that will look, because God has promised to bring to completion the good work that he has already begun in the lives of his children, if I don't see you before, I will try and find you. And perhaps we can either go fishing or maybe just play the harp for a little while in the afternoons.
1: 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Today's message wraps up a series titled To Know Christ. 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That's K-N-O-W, know Christ. 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
10: Whenever you face a river of impossibility in your life, you must be able to hear the voice of God saying to you, "Don't be afraid, because I'm going ahead of you. Don't be terrified, for I will make a way for you. Don't fret, for I will be way in front of you. Be strong, be courageous, just follow me."
9: In the 3rd chapter of Joshua, God commands the people of Israel to step into the raging Jordan River and faithfully cross into the long promised land. The rushing waters are a fearful sight, but God promised to go ahead of them. What will they do? Welcome to Leading the Way with author and international Bible teacher, Dr. Michael Youssef. Has God called you into a place of decisive obedience, but the raging waters of uncertainty or impossibility have created kind of a standoff between you and God? Today, Dr. Youssef encourages you to cross the river of impossibility. So listen along as he begins today's Leading the Way.
10: I'm wondering how many of us would testify to the fact that at some point in your life, in the past, you have faced an impossible situation. And you looked at that situation and you said, it's impossible. There is no way out of this. And then you look back a little while later, and by God's grace and His power and His strength, you have crossed that river of impossibility. And then you look back and you say, God did it. How many of you remember that exam that you thought you'll never pass? Or that loss that you thought you could never get over? Or that illness that you thought you'll never be able to overcome? Or that betrayal from which you thought you will never be able to recover? Or that deep anguish that you thought is going to undo you? Or that family crisis that you thought is going to crush you and crush everything that is near and dear to you? Or the swirling water of the river of false criticism and false accusations that you thought they're about to drown you and destroy you, but then God came into your life and supernaturally got you across the swirling waters. The rivers of impossibilities in our lives can do one of two things. They can either destroy us or they can strengthen us. Some people, of course, break under the strain, but then there are others who would say, this is God's opportunity to manifest His power in my life. Some people drown in these rivers of impossibilities, but others see them as means by which they can swim upstream. Some people cave to these rivers of impossibilities, but then others say, what a great opportunity for me to witness to the power of God working in my life. What a great opportunity to tell my coworkers and my neighbors and my friends and my schoolmates about the power of God working in me. It is often said that the difference between a live wire and a dead one is the connection. And those who see the rivers of impossibilities as God's opportunity to do great and mighty things are the very people whom God is pleased to use mightily in their lives. But there's something else I want to tell you about these rivers of impossibilities, that they often are used by Satan as an opportunity to silence us, to silence our witness, silence us from testifying to the forgiveness of God and the grace of God and the power of God that is working in our life. Satan can use these rivers of impossibilities to turn us inward instead of anticipating the power of God that is going to work in us. God wants you to cross these rivers so that you can testify to everyone who would listen to the power of God, to your fellow students and to the co-workers about the work of God in your life. Now, there are three very important things that you're going to notice here in the book of Joshua, chapter 3. Please turn to it in your Bible and follow with me. Three things that you must understand and three principles that you must follow. First, you see there is a commissioning, verses 1 to 4. Secondly, there is the consecration, verses 5 to 13. And thirdly, there is the completion, verses 14 to 17. As soon as Joshua heard from those two guys who went behind enemy's camp into the enemy's territory, as soon as he heard that the people are terrified, he immediately commissioned the people to cross over into the river of impossibility. And the reason I'm calling it the river of impossibility is this, is the time in which God chose to let his people cross over. You see, this was the month of Nisan, that is March, April period of time. For if it was any other time, the cynics would have said, oh, well, they could have just swum across. But at this time of the year, it was the time when all the snow was melting over on top of Mount Hermon, and the river is the most treacherous of all 12 months of the year. This was the most difficult time to even dream of crossing the River Jordan, because not only it is treacherous, but the current would move so fast that it would sweep anybody who would attempt to cross it at that period of time. And people avoided going anywhere near the river at that time. And I can only imagine some of these folks looking at this river of impossibility. And they would say, you want us to do what? Are you crazy? Why couldn't you wait till summer? Why couldn't we not wait for some other time? Why couldn't we just wait for a time when the circumstances are easier? Oh, beloved, listen to me. When you are facing your river of impossibility, your biggest temptation is to forget your commissioning by God to be his missionary in your workplace. God's commissioning of you to be his apostle at your school. God's commissioning of you to be his minister in your neighborhood and with your environment, wherever you may be. You are tempted to say, man, I've got my fair share of problems. This is not a very good time. I can't witness for God right now. This is not a good time right now. The circumstances are not convenient right now. The circumstances are not conducive right now. I need to wait for a little bit. But listen to me. You know, God anticipated the Israelites' fear. He anticipated their doubt. He anticipated their dread. He anticipated all of that, as just as he anticipates your fear and your doubt and your dread. And so he commands Joshua to send the priests first with the Ark of the Covenant on their shoulders. Now remember, God commanded Moses to get that box. And in it, there is the Ten Commandments. In it, there is the jar full of the manna to remind them of God's provision. In it, there was a staff. But above all, the Ark of the Covenant symbolized the presence of God amidst of his people. Above all, it reminded every time they had the covenant, they had victory. This Ark represented the presence of God. And as if God is saying to them, listen to me, as if God is saying to them, look, I'm going to go ahead of you. I'm going to prepare the way for you. I'm going to show you what my presence means and want to show you my presence is all about. I'm going to guide your way. I'm going to lead your way. What a great God we have. What a great God we have. He knew that they were going to unfamiliar territories. He knew that they were going to unknown places. He knew that they were going to enemy-held territories. He knew that they did not know which direction to go. He knew that they were timid and they were hesitant and they were doubting. And so he said, I'm going way ahead of you, 3,000 feet to be exact, ahead of you. I know some of you have said to me, as I began the series of messages of challenging you to be an apostle at your workplace, some of you said, you know, the problem is we feel inadequate, we feel fearful, we feel apprehensive. Beloved, listen to me. What you need to know is this. Whenever you face a river of impossibility in your life, you must be able to hear the voice of God saying to you, don't be afraid, because I'm going ahead of you. Don't be terrified, for I will make a way for you. Don't fret, for I will be way in front of you. Be strong, be courageous, just follow me. First, there was the commissioning. Then there's the consecration. Verses 5 to 13 of Joshua chapter 3. When the day of the crossing of the river came, that river of impossibility, Joshua did not say, "Now boys, now I want you to start sharpening your sword or your spears." He did not say that. "Now boys, I want you to start polishing your shields. You've got to be ready for the battle." He did not say, "Now boys, I want you to gear yourself up for battle as they used to." He said, he never said, "Now, how many of you can swim?" No. He said, "Consecrate yourself." Why? Oh, listen to me. The battle that is a spiritual battle requires God's supernatural power. It is a battle that is in the human impossibility. And in order to receive victory in the spiritual battle, to receive victory crossing the river of your impossibility, what is required is not strategy. What is required is not techniques. What is required is not clever thinking. What is required is not 10-year study plan. What is required is not outfoxing your opponent or outfoxing your enemies. No. He said, for spiritual victory over the rivers of impossibilities, what is required is consecration. What is required is surrendering to the will of God in your life. What is required is being set aside for God. What is required is walking blameless before God. What is required is the anticipation of what God is going to do or can do for you. It is required not half-hearted commitment. Often the rivers of impossibilities in your life and in mine are God's opportunity for each of us, for Him to act on our behalf. But they're also supposed to bring us closer walk with God. They are supposed to bring us to a closer examination of ourselves and our lives. They are supposed to bring us to the point of giving up sins that have entrenched in our hearts, for which we have rationalized long time ago. They are supposed to bring us to the point of trusting God completely with all that He has entrusted us. They're supposed to bring us to the point of removing these idols and these strongholds that long ago have established beachhead in your life and in mine. I want to issue a challenge for you today, for each one of us. If you have been ineffective for God in your life, if you have been spinning your wheels in your school, if you're going through the motions of being a Christian and going to this meeting and that meeting and this gathering and that gathering, if you have ever, never been able to lead someone to Christ, listen to me. Ask yourself this question: am I consecrated to God? Have I given up idols in my life? Have I surrendered to the will of God in my life? And when you start doing that, watch out. Please watch out, because God is about to use you. You're about to become dangerous for Satan. You're about to deal Satan and his kingdom a blow. Watch out. God is about to use you. There is the commissioning. There is the consecration. But then in verses 14 to 17, there's a completion. There's a completion of the task. I can't even imagine. And you can see that as I sit there alone with God in preparation, reading the scripture and desiring to take it all into my life and into my heart. And I sometimes try to use my imagination, and I try to imagine these poor priests carrying that ark on their shoulder. And they're walking down the River Jordan, and and it's not stopping. I mean, with this water still going. And they go in, and they get closer and closer and closer to the water. Water still hasn't stopped. I just wonder what went through their mind. Did we hear Joshua right? Did Joshua hear God right? I mean, what's going on here? Nothing is happening. We're so close. Our feet are wet. And they get their feet wet, and they're getting closer and closer, and they're terrified. You know, it's funny. God sent the priest first in this case. Later on in the history of Israel, the priests wised up. And in the future battles, you know who they send first? The singers. They said, send the singers first. I just can't imagine them carrying this ark. It must have been one of the greatest tests of faith. I know how I would have reacted. And you know how you would have reacted too. Taking one step and then one back. Two forward, two back. Listen to me, beloved, listen to me. You know what most Christians do with the promises of God in the Bible? They underline them. Isn't that nice? Isn't that sweet? They underline them in their Bibles. They may even color code them. But listen to me. What kind of faith is that? What kind of faith that all you do is you name it and then you claim it? What kind of faith is that? Real faith is acting on the promises of God. God promises and said, bring the tithe to the storehouse and test me. Christians underline it in their Bible. Isn't that sweet? That's nice of God. Oh, you know what? When my ship comes to port, I'll be able to give God. Let me ask you this. If you've never sent any ships out, how are you expecting some ships to come back? God promised to be with you when you speak a word on His behalf, when you testify to the forgiveness of your sins, when you testify to the fact that you have received eternal life because you've come to Christ. And you know what believers do? They just underline them. I mean, this is just another sweet promise of God. Isn't that wonderful? How good God is. And they keep their mouth shut. They never risk. And I'm not talking about wild risk. And they say, oh, I just don't have the gift of witnessing. There's no such thing in the Bible. There's no such a thing as a gift of witnessing. God calls every single believer to be a witness. If your sins are forgiven, you are a witness. It's an eyewitness account of what happened. And if God forgave your sins, you're supposed to tell about that. You've received eternal life from His hand. You're supposed to tell about that. That's all you're supposed to do. That's what an eyewitness does. Faith is not taking wild risks. No. That's not the biblical faith. Faith is taking a risk that is firmly anchored and deeply established in the solid rock reliability of what God had promised. That's what faith is all about. Even if you hesitate, God understands. Even if you hesitate, God is willing to strengthen you. Even if you doubt, God is there to strengthen you. Even if you're timid, God is there to strengthen you. Listen to me. As long as you are willing to get your feet wet, as long as you are able to put one foot in front of the other, as long as you keep moving in the right direction, as long as you can look at the river of impossibility in your life and you say, I'm stepping over you in Jesus' name. I am going to the enemies in Jesus' name. I am going to cross this river in Jesus' name. Look at verses 15 and 16 of chapter 3 of Joshua. Those two verses are enough to make you shout. Now the Jordan is at a flood stage during the harvest. By the way, they harvest in the spring in the Middle East, not in the fall like you do here. Now the Jordan is at a flood stage during the harvest. You see, God doesn't need any help. Yet as soon as the priests who were carrying the ark reached the Jordan and their feet touched the water, their feet got wet. They didn't stand from a distance and said, oh, okay, a miracle, now we can go. We saw it, we believe it, now we can do it. No. Their feet got wet. Look at the verse. As soon as their feet touched the water's edge, the water from upstream stopped flowing. It piled up in a heap a great distance away, so the people crossed over. Can I get a witness? There's something else that crossing the River Jordan, the river of impossibility, is going to do to you. Listen to me carefully. When you cross over the river of impossibility in your life, and your river of impossibility may be different from my river of impossibility. When you cross that river of impossibility, it means there is no going back. There's no going back. There's no going back to the life of faithlessness. There is no going back to being silent about your salvation. There is no going back about into the spiritual wilderness. There is no going back to mediocrity. There is no going back to fear and timidity. There is no going back to ignoring those who are desperately want to hear the gospel message, and you are silent about it. My friend, God is calling you to cross the river of impossibility, whatever it may be in your life, because God intended to go ahead of you. And the reason for that is because God wants you to testify to His power in your life. God wants you to speak of Him. God wants you to love others on His behalf. God wants you to declare His mighty power. And that is why in chapter 4, God told Joshua to set up these memorial stones. Why? They're the act of witness. The act of testifying to the power of God. Generation after generation are going to come, and those stones will be testifying to the power of Yahweh, who dried up the River Jordan in the month of Nisan when it was flood time.
9: Our prayer is that you have been encouraged by Dr. Youssef to cross whatever your river of impossibility is by leaning into God's strength. We thank you for making Leading the Way part of your listening day. 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You know, the struggles that Joshua faced while he was leading Israel into the Promised Land are really not unlike what you may be facing today. 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And now you're facing a river of impossibility as you consider what might be next. 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
16: The hub of a really sound biblical worldview, that God is good, that's got to start there. Mm-hmm. Most people have conflict in life because they don't really believe that God is good. God is good. Everything works together for good. God keeps his promises, all 8,767 of them, give or take a few hundred. And God allows and causes suffering to grow our character.
17: If you're in a position where you're suffering and the thing challenges you, if you're truly following Jesus, it'll make you more like Jesus. Mm-hmm. And that's for your own good and for God's glory. Mm-hmm. And this is kind of goes into like, God doesn't bring things about in your life for your own destruction. I think of the book of the Genesis. What does Joseph say to his brothers?
16: You meant it for evil.
17: But God meant it for good.
16: Mm. He understood it.
17: He understood the lesson at the beginning of the book. Eve refused to believe. Because Satan had her doubt that. Is he really doing this for your good?
16: Yeah, that's good. That's good. Okay, this is exciting. So that brings us to Proverbs chapter 1, verse 8. And here's the verse lesson.
18: My son, hear the instruction or correction of your father, and do not forsake the law of your mother.
16: And the word forsake is the idea of don't neglect it. So obey the correction of your father, and don't neglect the Torah, the teaching of your mother. Simple. Mm-hmm. Honor and don't neglect. Obey and don't neglect. Father's correction, your mother's teaching.
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3: The pages of history, we can read the real wisdom of great teachers. Most of them agree that we must try to love our enemies. In the pages of the Bible, one great example of this was Jesus himself. He taught us not only to love our enemies, but actually he did it himself. While being crucified, he prayed for his executioners. He even made excuses for them. When he prayed, "Father, forgive them, they do not know what they're doing." So, who are our enemies personally? Maybe we should pray for them. Maybe try to make excuses for them. Prayer is the water we can use to put out the fires of hatred. And that is today's thought of the day.
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0: At first glance, the image of a lamb on a throne may not fit our idea of a Messiah who triumphed over sin and death and hell. But today on Truth for Life, Alistair Begg helps us understand how the Apostle John's imagery illustrates Christ's humility as well as his unequivocal power, majesty, omniscience, and victory. Let's open our Bibles to the book of Revelation, chapter 5.
1: John looks. He's told to look. Don't weep. See. And then look at verse 6, is it? Then I saw a lamb looking as if it had been slain, standing to the center of the throne and encircled by the four living creatures. See the lion? He looks and sees a lamb. And we, like him, see the Lion of Judah only as he comes to us as a slain lamb. We see the lion enshrined in the lamb. And that's why in the second half of verse 9, when they're singing their new song, it is only in Christ crucified that they were going to discover the answer to their alienation and to their dislocation. Because you were slain, and with your blood you purchased men for God. Because you see, the secrets of their world in the first century and the secrets of the world in our century belong to God. And none of us can pry into them. None of us knows what a day brings. None of us knows what will happen tonight during the night. Who knows what this next few months holds for us in Western culture, especially if we feel it to be a dark and an unknown future. But we don't need Jesus, as it were, to come in order that we might be identifying the fact that our world is full of troubles. We can do that ourselves. We can look around and understand that, even as the recipients of this letter could. They didn't need anybody to appear out of the darkness and say, you know, you're in a very dreadful situation.

0: And with all of this persecution and everything that's going on, they understood that. They didn't need Jesus to come and give them the information. They needed Jesus to come and give them the explanation so that their troubles would not bring them down, perplex them, and overwhelm them. Now, the Lamb which is presented to us here is there as a further reminder to us of all of his humility, that Jesus is the one who became obedient unto death, even death on a cross. And when you stand back from this and you view it, you will see so clearly that what John is doing is he's reaching back into the Old Testament and he's picking up Old Testament pictures. He's picking up the picture from the Passover in Exodus chapter 12. He's picking up the picture of the suffering servant from Isaiah 53. Because the Old Testament worshiper was accepted on the basis of the sacrificed lamb. And the New Testament worshiper, we as worshipers, are accepted on that same basis. Now, if you look, you will see that it says, and in the NIV, it reads interestingly, "And I looked and I saw a lamb looking as if it had been slain." One of the other versions says, "standing as though it had been slain." And what is described here is the fact of the wounds in the Lamb representing Christ's death by which he has achieved redemption. But this Lamb stands representing the triumph of his resurrection. "And I saw the Lamb, and he stood there looking as if he had been slain. And he was encircled by the four living creatures, and he had seven horns and seven eyes, which are the seven spirits of God sent out into all the earth." Here we go again. Mrs. Jenkins put the coffee on. The seven horns are an indication, at least, of his power and of his majesty. The seven eyes, a reminder of his knowledge and of his omniscience. It is always a dreadful pity if we stall in circumstances like this and miss what is clear and plain and central. And what is clear and plain and central is that this Lamb is confronting these readers as the only one who is able to take the scroll and open it and explain human destiny, and as the one who has died, the only one that is able to deal with sin and death and hell. And they are confronted by the Lamb, as are we, as the one who has purchased their salvation. "Because you were slain," again verse 9, "and with your blood you purchased men for God." That is the price of our redemption. Once and for all, Christ has paid this price. And when you go forward into chapter 7 and you find the description that is given there, one minute they're described as 144,000, the next minute they're described as a company that no one can number, one minute they're described as the 12 tribes of Israel, the next minute they're described as people from every tribe and nation and language and tongue and so on. And again, it's tenuous territory for some, but I think it makes perfect sense. From God's perspective, the number is absolutely perfect and finished and undeniable. From a human perspective, the number is an unraveling number of vastness, so vast that you can't count it. From God's perspective, the people that are redeemed are represented in his tribes. From a human perspective, the people that are redeemed from every nation and tribe and people and language and so on. And what is the main and central aspect of it? Well, you have it right there. When somebody asks, "Who are these people?" They're the ones who've come out of the great tribulation. They have washed their robes and made them white in the blood of the Lamb. In other words, they are the ones who are cleansed and they are clothed. They are the ones who are cleansed and clothed. And it is on account of that that they're before the throne of God and they serve him day and night in his temple, and he who sits on the throne will spread his tent over them, and so on. In the words of one of our old hymns, all these once were sinners, defiled in his sight, but now arrayed in pure garments in praise they unite. And unto him who has loved us and washed us from sin, unto him be the glory forever. Amen. They are the ones who have been set free from all that held them in its grip, in order that, having been purchased by his blood, they might become men for God, men and women for God. You have purchased them by your blood. That's the price. And the purpose is that we might be for God, not our own, bought with a price, living for him. And when you think about it, in their day, as they looked around and they saw some of their friends taken into captivity, as they saw people from their community taken away never to return, and as they tried to make sense of the triumph of Christ and of the victory of his ascension and of the reality of his return, somehow or another they had to make sense of it in light of everything that was going on around them. And if you don't think that what they lived through was a tribulation, I don't know what a tribulation might look like. And there they were. And someone must have said, well, you know, he purchased us for God. He purchased us for God. We exist for God. Our praise is about God. Our service is about God. The Lamb is all the glory. The Lamb is all the glory. How else do we make sense of missionary biography? How do I explain the girl with whom I studied, Mary Evans, wonderful Welsh girl, out, graduate, learning the Shona language so that she might teach young boys and girls in Zimbabwe, and how within a relatively short period of time, her life was swallowed up and snuffed out in a terrorist raid in the Pentecostal school in which she was teaching. And when in Newsweek magazine they represented it all, they said that in the raid that had taken place, so many children and teachers had been killed, and there was one Welsh missionary, and she was hanging on by a thread. By the time Newsweek was published, Mary Evans had gone to heaven, and when they gathered up all of her possessions and brought them home for her mom and dad, her parents, who incidentally did not believe what Mary believed, and they took materials. She was a singer and a guitar player and a lovely girl. And they took them and they played the cassette tape. And in the Shona language, she was singing with the children, teaching them the song, "To me to live is Christ and to die is gain, to hold his hand and to walk his narrow way. There is no peace, no thrill like walking in his will. For me to live is Christ and to die is gain." Loved ones, that is pure rhetoric unless Revelation 5 is absolutely true, that he went to the cross in order to purchase us for God. So if all of our breath were to be squeezed out for God, if all of our life were to be trampled over for God, still it would be time and energy well spent. Well, if the price is Christ's sacrificial death, if the purpose is in order that we might not be our own but be his, notice that the scope is absolutely phenomenal. Who are these people whom he purchased? Well, they're from every tribe and language and people and nation. In other words, they're men and women from everywhere. You have it again in Revelation 7, don't you? And I looked, and verse 9, and I looked, and there before me was a great multitude that no one could count, from every tribe, people, language, standing before the throne and in front of the Lamb. And they were wearing white robes and were holding palm branches in their hands. And they cried out in a loud voice, "Salvation belongs to our God who sits on the throne and to the Lamb." And the privilege that was given to each who was present on this occasion was to become part of a kingdom, chapter 5, 10, part of a kingdom and priests to serve our God and one day to reign on the earth. They will reign on the earth. It's interesting, they will reign on the earth. I'm so glad they're going to reign on the earth. I'm so glad there's going to be a new earth, aren't you? I mean, frankly, most of the stuff about heaven that I was told as a boy made me distinctly uncomfortable. You too. Even now, I'm not excited about it. I'll tell you straight up. I don't know what alabaster walls look like. And I've never played a harp. And the thought of playing one, especially for an interminable period of time, seems absolutely unattractive. Indeed, if somebody said to me, would you like to go and get fish and chips in Sidmouth or play the harp in an alabaster hallway, I'd go for fish and chips in Sidmouth every time. I don't want to get off on a diversion here, and I don't want to unsettle many of you. In fact, I want to encourage you. In a new earth, all the things that we have enjoyed in a fallen world will be rectified. Every friendship that is precious to us now will be even more precious to us then. The question of what you're going to do with your spouse or whatever else it is should probably be subsumed under the absolute assurance that God will make everything that is a blessing and an encouragement and a help to us in this fallen world even better when He makes a new heaven and a new earth. And actually, most of our pictures of heaven, most of our songs about heaven, have more to do with Victorian Christianity and Platonic views of the universe than they have to do with a rigorous, thoughtful consideration of what God is actually planning to do. For the whole creation groans in travail, waiting for the redemption of the sons of God. Why? Because He is going to make a new creation. The ultimate purpose of God was actually not Adam and Eve in the garden. It was Christ in Gethsemane, and it was His people in a new heaven and a new earth. For the cross of Christ was not something that was slotted into time in order to correct a defect in a system that had gone wrong. It was the eternal counsels of God's will that purposed in the view of man's inevitable rebellion that things would be this way. So we will sing His praises. I don't know about harps. I'm not unduly concerned about that, despite my comments. We will worship the Lamb. We will do all of this. But again, even like somebody said to me today, and they said, well, there's going to be a terrific time, a tremendous lot of singing. We'll just be singing, singing, singing, singing. No, I don't think so. I honestly don't think so. Frankly, I hope not, because I get tired singing. I really do. I mean, after a few songs, I'm done for the night. And I don't think eternity is just makes that all different. No, there'll be parks. There'll be fishing. There'll be sunsets. We say, no, there's no sun. Bring me back again and we'll do a complete series on this, all right? Because I got to stop. Somebody says from the back, given your last 5 minutes, you'll never be back again. But that's okay. That's entirely all right. Let me end in this way. Notice the ever-expanding circle of praise that is described here. And remember, in the book of Revelation, again, that's why I said, and I wasn't being facetious, it's like a comic book. Do you remember those books you used to get, at least we did when I was, the small, I don't think they still have them, like the war books. They were comics and with the drawings in them. And you could read the dialogue if you wanted, but if you just looked at it, you said, I get the point here. And then you look at the next page, you pretty well follow along, even if you couldn't read. In other words, if you stood far enough back from it and just looked at the picture, you say, I think I get the plot here. In the same way, if you take the book of Revelation and stand far enough back from it, I think you'll get the plot. If you get your nose too far into it and start fiddling around, there's no saying what you'll get. You might get a rash for all I know. And the story is just essentially this. Jesus wins. Jesus wins. See? I mean, that's really what it is. That's what He's saying, because the people are saying, we're finished. Look at us. We're getting smaller by the day rather than bigger. Jesus was here, but He's gone. He said He would come back, but there's no sign of Him. Meanwhile, the Roman authorities are getting worse by the minute, and they want us to keep saying to one another when we meet each other in the street, Caesar is Lord. But we can't say Caesar is Lord because he's not. We must say Jesus is Lord. And every time we say Jesus is Lord, they haul one or two of us away and give us a royal hiding. Well, don't worry about it. I've got a great book for you here. It's all about Israel in 1948 and 1991 and 2009 and 1946 and everything else. It's going to, you'll really love it, you know. It's going to really help you. How? No, don't be silly. He writes to these beleaguered individuals. Of course, the book has a forward thrust. It's not irrelevant to our age. But isn't it interesting that in every generation, especially the closer we get to dying, everybody that I've ever met says, this is the end of the world. It's coming. Jesus is coming back tonight. Because you hope so, because you don't want to go in a coffin. And neither do I. And everybody does it. No, this is the thing, you see. You look and you say, now what do we have here? We have the Lamb slain from the foundation of the world. He is the one who steps forward both as lion, as lamb. He is the one who has the keys that are able to unlock the scroll of destiny. He doesn't tell us everything. The language that is used is multivarious. It's eschatological, it's metaphorical, and so on. It's very hard to deal with. And if you stand far enough back from it, you'll get the picture. And you will be invited to join in the ever-expanding circle of praise. Verse 8 of chapter 5, and when he had taken the scroll, the four living creatures and the 24 elders fell down before the Lamb. Each of them had a harp. They were holding golden bowls full of incense. Good for them. Which are the prayers of the saints? All right? That's the first circle. Go to verse 11. And then I looked, and I heard the voice of many angels, numbering thousands upon thousands and 10,000 times 10,000. And they encircled the throne, and the living creatures, and the elders, and in a loud voice, they sang. That's the second concentric circle, going out the way. Then verse 13. Then I heard every creature in heaven and on earth and under the earth and on the sea and all that is in them singing, to him who sits on the throne and to the Lamb be praise and honor and glory and power forever and ever. And the four living creatures said, Amen. And the elders fell down and they worshiped. You see what's happening? He's giving them this picture of absolute, total triumph. Eventually, basically what you have here is Philippians 2. One day, at the name of Jesus, not just the four elders and the 24 and the whatever, one day at the name of Jesus, every knee will bow and every tongue will confess that he is the Lamb slain from the foundation of the world, by whose blood our sins are cleansed, with whose righteousness we are clothed, and in whose company we will live for all of eternity, whatever it's going to be like. And remember what I told you earlier. You don't have to pay one bit of attention to all my silly stuff. You are sensible people. Read the Bible for yourselves. And remember, the main things are the plain things, and the plain things are the main things. Samuel Rutherford, and we stop. Rutherford, Scottish divine. Some of you have read his letters and his memoirs. Margaret Cussons, who was the wife of one of his minister friends, took some of his materials and wrote a very long poem. And out of that very long poem, somebody chose about six stanzas and wrote a hymn. And you know what it was. It begins, "The sands of time are sinking." Remember, and the dawn of heaven breaks. And it is wonderful in its picturesque language. And it concludes in this way, "The bride eyes not her garment, but her dear bridegroom's face. I will not gaze on glory, but on the King of grace. Not on the crown he giveth, but on his nail-pierced hand. For the Lamb is all the glory in Emmanuel's land." And whatever that will mean, and however that will look, because God has promised, to bring to completion the good work that he has already begun in the lives of his children. If I don't see you before, I will try and find you. And perhaps we can either go fishing or maybe just play the harp for a little while in the afternoons.
1: 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That's K-N-O-W, Know Christ. 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
4: Life is a series of decisions, and a successful life is defined by an attitude of hope. 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Every goal obtained is the result of determination, commitment, and positive expectation. Desire realized is sweet to the soul. Let Winston Churchill's famous quote, "Never give up," be the motivating factor in your life, because hope lives on.
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7: Well, what we have here is a riddle. But you see, I don't just mean the riddle that Samson tells, though that is a riddle too, but the whole story. Indeed, the whole story of Samson himself is a riddle. I mean, what is it about? What does it mean? What is it practical take-home lesson for Christians today? I mean, why is it even in the Bible to begin with?
8: Welcome to The God-Centered Life with Josh Moody. Judges chapter 14, God is still in charge. That's the name of our study, where you can find the passage. It's in our series, Get Over Yourself, taking a look at the book of Judges. Josh Moody is senior pastor of College Church in Wheaton, Illinois, and I'm Todd Bestede. But Josh, I like the question I asked in our opening clip there, because having grown up with Samson being one of the cooler Sunday school stories, I don't think I've ever really wrestled with, wait a second, why is it in the Bible? Sounds like we're going to do that wrestling today.
9: We're going to do that wrestling, and I'm glad it is in the Bible, but it's not a simple answer. It is, as the opening clip said, a bit of a riddle for many of us, but the answer is so helpful when we grasp it.
8: I don't have a copy of Old Testament exegesis for five-year-olds, and so that was not something I did in Sunday school to figure out
9: why. Well, there's meaning in the you know, this, it is a good story. It's good to have good stories, but we're going to dig a little deeper.
8: It is, and it certainly it draws you into
9: Scripture.
8: Draws
9: you in, yeah.
8: Absolutely.
9: Yeah.
8: Absolutely. Judges chapter 14, speaking of being drawn in, let's be drawn in. Here's Josh.
7: Judges chapter 14. Now, Judges is a strange book. People think that it's just kind of one long, depressing event after another. And it really isn't. It's actually a wonderful, wonderful charge to the faith to be faithful for God's church. And we come to one of the most remarkable stories in Judges, of course, the story of Samson, that Herculean figure. And so let's turn then to God's word together. Samson went down to Timnah and saw there a young Philistine woman. When he returned, he said to his father and mother, "I have seen a Philistine woman in Timnah. Now get her for me as my wife." His father and mother replied, "Isn't there an acceptable woman among your relatives or among all our people? Must you go to the uncircumcised Philistines to get a wife?" But Samson said to his father, "Get her for me. She's the right one for me." His parents did not know that this was from the Lord, who was seeking an occasion to confront the Philistines, for at that time they were ruling over Israel. Samson went down to Timnah together with his father and mother. As they approached the vineyards of Timnah, suddenly a young lion came roaring towards him. The Spirit of the Lord came upon him in power, so that he tore the lion apart with his bare hands, as he might have torn a young goat. But he told neither his father nor his mother what he had done. And then he went down and talked with the woman, and he liked her. Sometime later, when he went back to marry her, he turned aside to look at the lion's carcass, and it was a swarm of bees and some honey, which he scooped out with his hands and ate as he went along. When he rejoined his parents, he gave them some, and they too ate it. But he did not tell them that he had taken the honey from the lion's carcass. Now his father went down to see the woman, and Samson made a feast there, as was customary for bridegrooms. When he appeared, he was given 30 companions. "Let me tell you a riddle," Samson said to them. "If you can give me the answer within the 7 days of the feast, I will give you 30 linen garments and 30 sets of clothes. If you can't tell me the answer, you must give me 30 linen garments and 30 sets of clothes." "Tell us your riddle," they said. "Let's hear it." He replied, "Out of the eater, something to eat, out of the strong, something sweet." 3 days, they could not give the answer. On the fourth day, they said to Samson's wife, "Coax your husband into explaining the riddle for us, or we will burn you and your father's household to death. Did you invite us here to rob us?" Then Samson's wife threw herself on him, sobbing, "You hate me. You don't really love me. You've given my people a riddle, but you haven't told me the answer." "I haven't even explained it to my father or mother," he replied. "So why should I explain to you?" She cried the whole 7 days of the feast. So on the seventh day, he finally told her, because she continued to press him. She, in turn, explained the riddle to her people. Before sunset on the seventh day, the men of the town said to him, "What is sweeter than honey? What is stronger than a lion?" Samson said to them, "If you had not plowed with my heifer, you would not have solved my riddle." Then the Spirit of the Lord came upon him in power. He went down to Ashkelon, struck down 30 of their men, stripped them of their belongings, and gave their clothes to those who explained the riddle. Burning with anger, he went up to his father's house. And Samson's wife was given to the friend who had attended him at his wedding. Well, I don't know what you find, but it seems to many people, and I think it's true for all of us, that riddles have a wonderful fascination, at least once you see their meaning. They can be, as we've discovered, rather frustrating if you can't figure out what they actually do mean. Perhaps you recollect or have heard of the scene from Tolkien's The Hobbit. That's the book that came before The Lord of the Rings and was the precursor to it, where Bilbo Baggins engages with a riddle contest. It's a kind of game that they have to have one riddle and another with Gollum for Bilbo's life. And so there's this kind of riddle contest going on where they throw one riddle and another return, etc. They have to figure out what it means. What has roots as nobody sees, is taller than trees, up, up it goes and yet never grows. And that's a mountain, you see. And so then Bilbo has to come up with one. 30 white horses on a red hill. First they champ, then they stamp, and then they stand still. And the answer? Teeth, you see. And so the game goes on until finally Bilbo runs out of anything to say by way of riddle and sort of by way of desperation bursts out, "What's in my pocket?" Do you remember it? Which isn't really a riddle, but stumped to Gollum. And Bilbo escapes with Gollum's ring. And then you know the story from the movies thereafter in the next book. And so these kind of puzzles can be fascinating, can't they? It's what keeps you reading a mystery novel, isn't it? And the like. There was actually, you may know this, there was a riddle on the antagonist to Harry Potter. Of course, Lord Voldemort, the kind of big baddie of our day, Lord Voldemort, whose birth name, his real name, was Tom Marvolo Riddle, which is itself a kind of riddle, Tom Marvolo Riddle, for the phrase, "I am Lord Voldemort," if you rearrange the letters. Movies like The Usual Suspects have a twist in the tale that keeps you guessing right to the end. Or the Da Vinci Code was incredibly popular, not just because it was downright heresy, though it was, but also because it was marketed on the jacket of the book was a series of codes that you tried to break. And it was, they had a kind of competition to see who could break them. Or you may have heard of the classic literature book, The Riddle in the Sand, from the beginning of the 20th century that deals with kind of the cloak and dagger world of espionage, doesn't it? And has all sorts of fascinating riddles through it. Well, what we have here is a riddle. But you see, I don't just mean the riddle that Samson tells, though that is a riddle too, but the whole story. Indeed, the whole story of Samson himself is a riddle. I mean, what is it about? What does it mean? What is it practical take-home lesson for Christians today? I mean, why is it even in the Bible to begin with? Well, it doesn't seem the kind of, nice sort of home fire lesson that you normally read about in the Bible, does it? Why is someone like Samson, a sort of 007 womanizer with a Rambo physique, why is he here? And why is he held up actually as one of the 12 judges, the sort of the heroes on whom we're told the Spirit comes in power? Why? It is a riddle. And you see, the Bible has many different kinds of writing. We cannot interpret everything the way we would Paul's letter to the Ephesians or the Romans, for there is poetry, history, proverbial sayings. And here, in narrative historical accounts, you sometimes have narrator kind of weaving this story provocatively to get us to think, to sit up and pay attention and say, maybe this God person isn't quite the way I preconceived. To think, as we say, outside of the box, to try and solve the riddle and get the meaning. And that's very helpful, isn't it? Because, if we're frank, religion can be sometimes pretty boring, can't it? I mean, like, you've heard it all before, haven't you? Like, singing the same song over and over again without anything really spicy happening. Christmas bar humbug, that kind of thing. But this is meant to make us sit up and take notice and hear something that perhaps we didn't expect to hear, that we didn't know already. And we're not explaining to hear kind of in church or something like that. And help us to figure out and think outside of the box about God and life and truth and church. So let's try and do that. Let's try and see if we can't make sense of this riddle. Not just here, but the riddle of our lives. What God's up to right now.
10: 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Back into our study in the book of Judges now. Here's Josh.
7: Well, then let's do that. So first kind of unweaving of the riddle is this. God has a plan to rescue his people. Because, you see, that's part of the riddle here, isn't it? And throughout the whole story, how God is actually going to do that and using this guy, Samson. But especially if you look down at the first four verses, if you will. And I think there you'll see in a particular way how bizarre it is that God would have chosen Samson. Not only to use Samson, but to use here in particular his sinful choice. For it was a sinful choice to seek a wife outside the covenant people of God. You know, the Bible teaches that we are to marry believers. And the Old Testament told the Israelites that they would only marry other Israelites from the covenant. It wasn't a racial thing, it was a religious thing, those who also believed in God. They knew this, these people here. It had been taught a long time ago. It was part of their genetic inheritance as the people, covenant people of God. And that's why, of course, Samson's parents are so incensed by his choice, his sinful choice. You know, it's like, come on, Samson, can't you find a nice young girl from your Bible study group? You know, come on. I mean, do you have to go after this hottie from across the way? I mean, come on. Now, so what on earth's going on? This does not mean that God has changed his mind about saying that we must marry those who belong to the family of believers. It does not mean that marry a non-Christian is right. It does mean, again, riddle, it does mean that God can use such things nonetheless. I'm not proposing evangelistic dating, as it were, but God can use such things. And here he did. And here we're told it was, verse 4, from the Lord. So this was God's way of seeking a situation in which there could be a conflict between the Philistines and the Israelites who had become far too friendly. They are totally compromised. And so this is the way that God's going to do it and break that worldly friendship between his people and the world. You see. I've shared this illustration several times already this week, kind of in, you know, during the week when I'm chatting to people. And if you're one of those people, I'm sure you won't mind if I share it again, because it seems particularly relevant to this thing we're discussing. And it's that movie, Seabiscuit. I don't know if you've seen the movie. Maybe I thought it was about biscuits, so I kind of decided not to see it. But it's actually about a horse. And it's probably famous in America, but I never heard of it. So there you go. Anyway. And I really enjoyed it. It's this horse who's all beaten up. And yet he goes on to win great horse races against expensive thoroughbreds who look really sort of smart and perfect, everything like that. But Seabiscuit wins. His trainer is beaten up. He was in the West as a sort of cowboy before it got developed, and he's all despondent. His trainer is beaten up. His jockey is beaten up. He's too tall for a jockey, drinks too much, is blind in one eye through prize fights he did to scrape a living and was abandoned by his parents. His jockey's all beaten up. His owner is beaten up in the movie, a successful businessman from selling cars. His son tragically took one of his cars out when he was away at work and drove it and killed himself in a car accident. They're all beaten up, yet they win. And, of course, it captured the imagination of a difficult time in American life during the Great Depression and all that. And there's a wonderful line from the trainer when the owner first comes to see this oddball who's out on his own in the kind of wilderness. And he has a horse nearby, the trainer does, that's been bandaged up in one of his legs, you see. And the owner asks him about this horse and why it's there and says, will this horse race again? And the trainer says, no, he'll never race, not that one. And then the owner says, well, why on earth do you keep him then? And the trainer looks at him and says, just because you're a little broken up doesn't mean you throw him away. And that, my friend, is the riddle of grace that this passage is explaining. Sure, they are beaten up. They've made mistakes in their lives. In fact, they're in the middle of another one. But God is not going to throw them away. He's going to use them. And I really want you to see that. There's more we're going to talk about, but this is the most important thing. It is a surprise. It's not what we think, but it is the way that God works. It just is. He has a plan to rescue his sinful people. And that means you. It means now. And it means even in your brokenness. Surely that's what the cross is all about, isn't it? Well, what's the second aspect to this riddle? And that is this: even God-inspired leaders have failings. And that is a very important matter. We can idolize our leaders. So it's good to know that even God-inspired leaders can have failings, do have failings. Now, of course, this is everywhere throughout the Samson story. If anyone illustrated that leaders have failings, it was Samson, don't you think? Look at verse 6, though. The Spirit of the Lord came upon him in power. Nonetheless, you see. Or verse 16, the Spirit of the Lord came upon him in power. And on and on, and he's much used by God, isn't he? Yet he is consorting with a Philistine, and later, as you know from whatever, you know, Milton or whatever story you've come across this narrative before, he has a prostitute called Delilah. He's someone, a leader with evident and great failings, and yet the Spirit of the Lord came upon him in power. He was one of God's leaders. Now, again, this does not mean that leaders should excuse their failings. We'll get to that in a moment, all right? It does not mean their failings have no consequences. The dire and desperate consequences of even forgiven sin is plain throughout the story of Samson. Yet, we must also see the riddle here, beyond the mere moralistic, to the actual purpose of God, and realize that even God's leaders have failings, and yet they are his leaders. I was reminded again this week of how Billy Graham, for all his evident godliness and usefulness to the work of Christ, his family would say, well, Billy was never around. Or Jonathan Edwards, the great evangelical leader of yesteryear, owned a couple of slaves. Now, of course, everyone did at the time, but that hardly excuses it, does it? Or John Wesley, another great evangelical leader, had a terrible and stormy marriage. We could go on. You say, why point out these things? Or can't we just sort of brush over them? Like one of those Soviet-era photographs, we just brush over those that we don't want to mention anymore. Why not paint a hagiographic picture with all the halos around our leaders? Why mention them? Because, as someone who certainly had his own share of failings, Cromwell said, Oliver Cromwell, it is right that we are remembered warts and all. Why? Because then people see that it is God and not us. This is about the Spirit, not about Samson. One commentator I was reading on this put it in this kind of way. This means that God does not belong to our denomination. God is not a Southern Baptist. You may be very grateful for the fact. Some of you may wonder how he can even turn up in a Southern Baptist church at all. But hey, every denomination has its failings, doesn't it? I grew up in the Anglican church. And people there used to say of being in the Anglican church in England, because it had all this cultural cachet that, you know, if you actually went to church, you would go to an Anglican church. You ever bothered in that sort of secular culture? It would be an Anglican church you went to on the whole. People used to say that it was the best boat to fish from for these cultural kind of cachet reasons, that if you were going to go to church, you'd go to an Anglican one. Best boat to fish from, they would say. And then someone remarked that the only reason why it was the best boat to fish from was because there were so many holes in the boat that you didn't actually have to go outside to do any fishing. So, there was some truth to that. It really is something of a mystery who God chooses to use. And whoever they are bound to have feet of clay. And so do not be surprised if God chooses to use a Samson or two every now and then. He's done it before. Sometimes he uses people who cannot cross every T and dot every I of our doctrinal statement. And that doesn't mean that sound doctrine does not matter. It does. Again, as we see, Samson, though used by God, failed significantly in many ways, and it would have been better if he had been less failings and more maturity, of course. But nonetheless, yes, the Spirit came upon him. And we need, therefore, to be open to be led by a Samson sometimes. To learn from people who we don't agree with. In other words, without feeling that then we have to abandon our convictions, nor, on the other hand, close our eyes to the fact that God is obviously at work in a way that doesn't quite fit with our preconceptions. Samson might have needed a bit of good church discipline, you know, but still the law was at work with him. So human leaders fail. Third part of this riddle. Extreme gifting is not a mark of spiritual maturity or devotion. And I say that because Samson was obviously extremely gifted. And we are told in verse 6 that he tore a lion apart with his bare hands. He might tear a young goat. Perhaps we're not sure exactly what it's referring to. I mean, I can't imagine myself tearing apart a young goat as if that was an easy thing to do, you know. And so people have kind of scratched their heads over exactly what that meant. Perhaps how a chef might do that after he'd been cooked or something, someone suggested. I don't know. You may have a better idea. But anyway, there it goes, right? And so the idea here is that this is not, despite all those pictures of Samson that you've probably seen with, you know, with pecs the size of Mount Everest and biceps as large as rhinos, yeah? This is actually not because Samson was naturally strong.
8: That's Josh Moody, and this is The God-Centered Life. The second aspect of the riddle, even God-inspired leaders have failings. Now, as you've said, this isn't a free pass for failings, but it sounds like you're actually encouraging us to know and maybe even embrace our failings.
9: Yeah, I mean, yeah.
8: Cromwell said warts and all.
9: Right, yeah. I mean, there's so much to talk about there. You know, what kind of failings, what does it mean to embrace them and all the rest. But I think that...
8: If you're impulsive. Let's say you're impulsive, and this is, you know, and you jump into action, okay? And sometimes you jump before you check and see if there's water in the pool.
9: Right.
8: Can't you wrestle that around and say God could use an action person?
9: Yeah, I mean, that's a good example, Todd. I mean, you think of Peter, who was a little impulsive. You know, by the same token, you can see Paul's character, very different from Peter's, and God uses our weakness. And that is, of course, as we said frequently in this series, that's one of the great themes of Scripture, that God uses the weak things of this world to shame the wise. And so that's true of our parts of our character. I think there can be a tendency to only allow God or allow other people to use our strong parts in the way we conceive those things. Mm. But actually, it's often the weakness that is so powerfully used. Now, you don't want to share weaknesses, share vulnerability, just to manipulate people, which can happen in Christian circles too. But it is our brokenness, our vulnerability. Peter is an example of this, and Paul is also an example of this. He talks about his failings when he's trying to counteract these false teachers. He talks about all the different ways that he was broken and beaten up and hurt, and because the power comes from Christ. And when people see that we're just jars of clay, then they see that it is his power. Hmm. A contemporary example of this, I often think, is Billy Graham, who was so powerfully used by God. And I think even he would say it wasn't because he had, you know, all the right credentials. Or, of course, D.L. Moody, the world is yet to see what God can do through one man fully committed to him, the great phrase that inspired his life.
8: Hmm. You also say in the course of that study, we need to be open to be led by Samsons at times. You know, we say in the study, God uses the periphery people. Mm-hmm. We have to be willing to be led at times. I thought that was an interesting takeaway.
9: Yeah. I mean, I am a leader, so I don't want to use this as an excuse for whatever my own failings are. I'm not sure I've got them, but... I think if I put myself in someone who's also a follower, because every leader has to be a follower, it can be easy to think of those that I need to submit to, that I only can submit to people who are perfect or what, and of course they're not. They're failures as well.
8: Terrific. Thank you for that, Josh. GodCenteredLife.org. This is where this study lives. Previous installments of the Judges study, other books that we've studied, we encourage you to swing by there. We're collecting resources there. We hope it's helpful for you. Next time we get together, well, we're going bigger.
7: You see, Samson, for all his brilliance, becomes sort of a symbol of all that's wrong with modern life, doesn't he? Is bigger necessarily better? Yes, maybe, no, maybe. Is church in a football field better than church in a living room?
8: We'll continue our study in the book of Judges when we get together next time. We hope you're going to join us for that. And we hope you'll swing by the website, take advantage of some of the resources here being put together by The God-Centered Life with Josh Moody.
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18: Currently, there is no legislation to address California Proposition 12 in the Senate Farm Bill, but several swine industry groups are still hard at work to get something included in the final version. If the Farm Bill were to move forward without any Prop 12 legislation, the big question becomes this: what will the transition look like for swine producers across the country? Brent Hershey, owner and president of Hershey Ag, has already made the transition over to Prop 12 compliance, and he said the primary change to his operation was in the amount of space required to house his pigs. Most other factors remain the same.
1: The change in equipment was minor, and the change in labor to oversee was nothing. We track our labor usage per 1,000 sows we have for years, and there was no change at all. It was the same as when we were managing them in crate barns. Feed efficiency, all

0: three or four weeks, we saw four big changes immediately that jumped our production that we didn't anticipate. It was a nice surprise.
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3: If you come to faith in the Lord Jesus and then become entirely passive about your Christian life, you will not grow. You will not thrive. You will be ineffective. You will be unproductive. There is something that you are to do.
4: Welcome to Open the Bible with Pastor Colin Smith. And Colin, I think that just begs the question, what do I need to do?
5: Well, the first point is to get clear in our minds that there really is an active responsibility that's involved in Christian growth. I've heard a lot of times the phrase, let go and let God. And right. Anytime I hear that, I really want to say, now, wait a minute, where did you get that from? Because that is not a good reflection of what the Bible says about the Christian life, that I've just got to leave God to do all of this. It's like a farmer saying, God's the one who makes things grow, so I'm not going to go and plant my field. I mean, that's crazy, isn't
4: right.
5: it? If God makes things grow, you do go and plant the field for that reason. And so we're told constantly in the New Testament that as Christians, we're not simply to, hey, let go and let God. We're to watch, we're to fight, we're to pray. And today we're looking at a passage in Scripture where we're told to add to our faith certain qualities, which means that we are able to proactively cultivate certain things by the power of the Holy Spirit who lives within us. And to understand that and then to go after it is really the key to making progress in the Christian life.
4: And that's really what we're looking at today, is how do you add to it or go after it? So if you can, open your Bibles and join us in the book of 2 Peter chapter 1 as we begin our message, Everything You Need for Growth. Here's Pastor Colin.
3: The message of this letter that we saw last week is really very simple. In knowing Jesus Christ, you have everything you need for life. That's 2 Peter chapter 1 and verse 3. Everything you need for life in knowing Jesus Christ. This is a letter about the sufficiency of Jesus Christ, not only for faith, but also for life. And we saw from the first four verses last week that we have everything we need for life in Jesus Christ because of the great promise of the gospel, which is twofold, as Peter lays it out for us here. First, Peter says, through the gospel and in knowing Jesus Christ by faith, you become a participant in the divine nature. If you are in Christ, the Holy Spirit lives within you. The risen Lord Jesus Christ is with you in every circumstance of life that you will ever face throughout your entire experience in this world. And because He is with you by the Spirit, that is why you have everything you need for whatever you may face. And second, in Christ, you not only participate in the divine nature, but in Christ, verse 4, you escape the corruption in the world that is caused by evil desires. We saw that Peter is saying to us that through the gospel, you are no longer Satan's prisoner. When you come to faith in Jesus Christ, you are loosed by God from the kingdom of darkness. You've escaped. The world, the flesh, and the devil will always hound you. Temptation and sin will always be breathing down your neck, and you may fall and fail in many ways. But please remember this, that when you are in Christ, sin is your enemy. It is not your master. Sin is your enemy. It is not your master. That's Romans chapter 6 and verse 14. And Peter expresses it this way. You have escaped from the corruption that is in the world that is caused by evil desires. So this is the great promise of the gospel that Peter wants to focus for us. He's reminding us that in Jesus Christ, what we have received is more than forgiveness for past sins. It's even more than the promise of heaven for our eternal future. It is, along with forgiveness for the past and heaven for the future, the presence and the power of the Holy Spirit in your life today. And because of that reality, Peter says you have everything that you need for a godly life in every circumstance that you can possibly face in your experience in this world. Now, that is the message of this letter. Took 5 minutes to review. It took a lot longer than that to say last week. Why is that? But

0: is what we learned last week. Now, the reason to take the first 5 minutes today to review it is very simple. That everything that Peter says from verse 5 through 11 flows out from what he has taught us in verse 1 to 4. So you really need to keep these two together, but it would have made a very long sermon last week if we had. Notice how he begins verse 5. For this very reason, you see the bridge, you see the connection. Because of the truth that we have learned and just reviewed of all that is ours in Jesus Christ, for this very reason. He's now going to tell us what flows out of the effect of the gospel in our lives. Now, what he will do in these verses, we'll see this morning, is he's going to call us to action. I want you to notice the bridge before we get to the action, that the call to action comes out of the promise of the gospel for this very reason. Because God has given you the Holy Spirit, because you have been loosed from Satan's power, because you are in a new position as a Christian believer, in the light of this, here is now what you must do. Verse 5, for this very reason, you must make every effort. So when Peter talks about effort in the Christian life, and that's going to be our focus today, what is it that we must do? He wants to make it very clear that everything God calls us to do arises out of what he has already done through his great and precious promises in the gospel by which you participate in the divine nature and through which you escape the corruption in the world caused by evil desires. Now, that's very important because when we talk about effort, there are some efforts that are very futile. I had the privilege this week of speaking at a missions conference in Minneapolis, and also there was Professor Craig Ott from this congregation, and he was also teaching in a number of the sessions. And he had a marvelous slide that just encapsulates, I think, futile effort. It's the picture of a Volkswagen Touareg dragging, I presume it's a jumbo jet, a 747 or something like that. Some of you will know exactly what plane that is. This is an authentic picture, by the way. The Touareg can drag the plane along the runway. Isn't that amazing? It's a good advert for Volkswagen, I think. But it'll never make it fly, right? I mean, this thing is never going to take off being hauled along by a Volkswagen. Now, you see, that's a great picture of some people's religious experience, that it feels like some great effort with my little engine to pull along this great ballast of a Christian life, and that somehow I have to get this thing flying, but I know that I can't ever really do that, so it's a kind of slow progress and never gets us very far. There is a kind of effort that is completely futile. And the Bible speaks about this. There is a form of godliness, Paul says in his letter to Timothy, that denies the power. Paul speaks about it in Romans chapter 7 when he describes the experience of saying, you know, I want to do what's right and I can't do it, I don't do it, and there are things I don't want to do and I end up doing them. Oh, wretched man that I am, who's going to deliver me from this? Well, the Christian experiences the struggle, but he's not left questioning where deliverance will come from. He knows the answer. Thanks be to God through Jesus Christ our Lord. So what Peter wants to remind us is that when he calls us to effort, he's not calling us to a kind of futile effort in what is impossible for us. He is calling us to fire up the engines of the vast power resources that have been given to us because the Spirit of God is active and present in your life for this very reason. Here's the direction you go. Here's what you're to do in the light of the new life, the new power that has been given to you in the light of the gospel. Fire up the engines and fly.
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0: Now, our title this morning, then, is Everything That You Need for Growth. And Peter's message to us here is that Jesus Christ is sufficient not only for everything that you face in life, but Jesus Christ is sufficient for all of your Christian life to thrive and to grow. Now, before we get into Peter's teaching to us, let's just ask this question. Why is it that if we've been given everything we need for life and everything we need for growth, in Jesus Christ, why is it that some Christians just don't grow? Why is that? Why is it that some people who seem to come to faith in Jesus Christ just get stuck? There's no great joy in their lives, no particular testimony in their lives. They don't seem to make much progress. Their lives don't seem to be particularly fruitful. In fact, verse 8 seems to describe them. They seem ineffective and unproductive in their knowledge of Jesus Christ. They know Jesus, but nothing much seems to come of it in their lives. Why is that? Well, you see, Peter is telling us the answer right here, because he's saying, if you would grow and thrive in the Christian life, there are certain things that you must do. There are certain things that you must pursue in the power of the Holy Spirit, but you must pursue them. You must act. And if you possess and pursue these qualities in increasing measure, verse 8, they will keep you from being ineffective and unproductive in the knowledge of the Lord Jesus Christ. In other words, if you come to faith in the Lord Jesus and then become entirely passive about your Christian life, you will not grow. You will not thrive. You will be ineffective. You will be unproductive. There is something that you are to do. There is an effort. Notice that word in verse 5 that you must make. And it is not a futile effort. It is an effort that is made in the light of what God has done for you in Jesus Christ by the power of the Holy Spirit. So if you would be a fruitful, productive Christian, you have to get into an active frame of mind. It's no use walking through life saying, let go and let God, as if somehow by you being passive, you will grow in the Christian life. Peter really nails that. He says, no, if you're going to grow, there are certain things you must do. Make every effort to add to your faith certain things that we're going to look at this morning. You have to take responsibility for this, and you must pursue it. Now, notice then how Peter is bringing together God's work and our work, and he's joining them together in a very remarkable way. Perhaps many of us have thought and will think throughout our lives about this great question. How does God's work and our work, how do these two things fit together? It's a great question. But notice how Peter brings the two of them together so very wonderfully here. God has given us these great promises, given us the Spirit. God has acted to save us, and for this very reason now we must make a great effort. That's what he's saying in verse 5. Dr. Martin Lloyd-Jones has a very helpful illustration here. I'll just give it to you, and because it might stay with you and be helpful on this important point. How does what God does for us and what we're called to do for him, how do these two fit together? How we're to think about them? Lloyd-Jones says, think of the picture of a farm. Now, imagine that you are given a farm. You are given the tools. You're given a John Deere tractor and a combine harvester and all the rest of it. And you are given seed. You are given all of these things. Now, what you are called to do is to farm. And he makes this point. There is no use telling a man to farm if he doesn't have a farm, right? If you don't have a farm, and you don't have tools, and you don't have seed, there's no way in the world you can farm. You can't farm without a farm. Are you with me? But having been given a farm, suppose you are given a farm, and you're given the tractor, and you're given the seed, what your calling is to farm. Even then, he says, your farming will not in itself bring the harvest, because it is God who makes things grow. So think of how these things come together. God gives the farm. God gives the tools. God gives the seed. God makes things grow. But the farmer is still involved. There is something for the farmer to do, and if the farmer does not do what is trusted to him, there will not be a harvest. Now, this is a helpful way of thinking about how God's great gifts to us and God's great calling to us come together in the gospel. And the question that Peter has come to now, having told us all that God has given to us in the gift of the Spirit and in the life that comes from above and our great salvation and his great and precious promises in Christ, he's now got to the question, now what then are we to do? We've been given the farm. What does it mean for us to farm? What are we to do? Well, let's look at it in verses 5 through 7. For this very reason, in the light of what God has done for you in verses 1 to 4. Make every effort, active mode, take responsibility, some things for you proactively to go after. Make every effort to add to your faith goodness, and to goodness knowledge, and to knowledge self-control. And to self-control perseverance, and to perseverance godliness, and to godliness brotherly kindness, and to brotherly kindness love. Now, here then are seven virtues that Peter says we are to vigorously pursue, make every effort to go after these things in the power of the Holy Spirit. Notice that the list is similar, at least it overlaps, with the fruit of the Spirit that Paul lists for us in Galatians chapter 5 and verse 22 and 23. You have a number of lists of character qualities that describe the areas in which God calls us to grow as a Christian, and they sort of overlap. They describe a field of growth for us in the Christian life. Notice that what is distinct about Peter's teaching here that is added to Paul's teaching about the fruit of the Spirit is that Peter wants us to know that these are things we actively pursue. These are things to go after. These are things that you must put yourself into, make every effort for, stretch yourself out in the pursuit of them because God has given you power to do so. Now, I found it helpful to use this as a simple grid for self-evaluation. You might like to do that personally. You might like to use it with a friend for accountability, for setting some goals for growth, which would be a very good way to respond to what we're learning from the Word of God today. Seven pursuits, then, throughout a Christian's life. Number one, goodness. In the light of all that God has done for you in Christ, pursue this. Make every effort to pursue goodness. Model excellence is really what that means. And Peter is saying, if you want to be a really fruitful Christian, you've got to grow in goodness because the evidence of your faith will be seen in your life. Peter has already told us that we were called through Christ's own glory and goodness, verse 3. In other words, we were compelled, we were drawn by what we saw in Jesus Christ, and now other people will be drawn as they see a reflection of that same goodness of Jesus in you. Therefore, if you want to be fruitful in your life for the Lord Jesus Christ, here is where to begin. Pursue with all the energy you can muster a goodness that reflects the excellence of the life of Jesus. So I want in each case here to give a simple question, and you might find this question helpful. Where then can I do good for another person this week? That's a good question to live with, isn't it? How can I do good to another person in these next days? Because this is something I'm to go after in the light of all that God has done for me in Jesus Christ. Second, knowledge. Make every effort to go after knowledge, which really means practical wisdom. If you're going to live a fruitful Christian life, you need wisdom, depth, stability, and maturity. And where are you going to get wisdom and depth and stability and maturity to live a fruitful Christian life? You'll get it through the Word of God, learned, believed, applied, and obeyed. The Bible is much more than information. The psalmist says, God's Word is a lamp for my feet and a light to my path. In other words, the Scriptures, when my thinking is shaped by them, will give me the wisdom and maturity to be able to make good decisions and to live in a way that is honoring to Jesus Christ. So one of the questions that we might live with here is, now, how am I learning God's Word? What opportunities am I really grasping daily and weekly to get the truth of the Scriptures into my mind so that I'm growing not just in knowing a lot of things, but in the kind of wisdom and maturity and stability that comes from a life that is lighted by the lamp of the Word of God? How am I learning God's Word? Remember, one opportunity is right now. It's right now. Am I seizing Sunday by Sunday the opportunity to learn from God's Word in such a way that it's shaping my thinking and therefore my living? Or am I just letting these things pass me by? Number three, go after self-control. Make every effort in this area. Self-control is simply you controlling your passions instead of letting your passions control you. That's what self-control is. Now remember who's writing this. Peter. The most impulsive man in the New Testament. At least that's what he was once. But here's Christian growth. And as you see it in Peter, think about what it could mean for you. The man who was once the blundering disciple in the Gospels is now the trusted apostle and leader in the early church. Praise God for that. That's growth. And if the Holy Spirit can bring that kind of growth in self-control in Peter's life, then he can bring that kind of growth and stability in your life as well.
1: 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Well, for those of us who feel like we've messed up in the past, I hope that today's reminder that God gives you everything you need for growth has been an encouragement to you. 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And Colin, why did you write this book?
0: Well, this is the third in a series on faith, hope, and love. And of course, the Bible says that these are the three things that are going to remain. It's very striking. Paul says everything else is going to pass away. But faith, hope, and love, they're going to abide. And the greatest of these is love. So I'm absolutely convinced that the greatest need of the Christian church today is a fresh outpouring of faith and of hope and of love. I mean, think about it. Everybody is looking for love. Everybody wants to find hope. Everybody needs someone to believe in. And God has given us these things in Jesus Christ. And the more we grow in faith, the more we grow in hope, and the more we grow in love, the more effective we're going to be in the world and the more we're going to be like our Savior.
1: 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1-877-877-877-877-877-877-877-877-877-877-877-877-877-877-877-877-877-877-877-877-877-877-877-877-877-877-877-877-877-877-877-877-877-877-877-877-877-877-877-877-877-877-877-877-877-877-877-877-877-877-877-877-877-877-877-877-877-877-877-877-877-877-877-877-877-877-877-877-877-877-877-877-877-877-877-877-877-877-877-877-877-877-877-877-877-877-877-877-877-877-877-877-877-877-877-877-877-877-877-87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
9: You see, financial margin is the freedom not to do what's wrong, but it's the freedom to do what's right. 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But there are a lot of things we should do that we don't do. 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
2: 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But first, let's take a moment to hear some important ministry updates.
8: Thanks, David, and welcome again to Pathway to Victory. You know, there's something that happens to people when you take them out of their routine, put them in a breathtaking place, and open God's Word together. That's really what our 2027 cruise is all about. 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I'll be teaching from Scripture, and Dr. Ben Lavorne will lead our morning devotionals. And in between, we'll laugh explore, and simply enjoy being the family of God together in one of the most beautiful corners of His creation. If your soul could use a journey like that, check out the details at ptv.org. Well, our current study in Proverbs is called The Solomon Secrets, 10 Keys to Your Success. You know, one of the things I've grown to love about the Proverbs is Solomon's counterintuitive counsel. He has a way of surprising us with wisdom that defies conventional thinking. And in the book I've written called The Solomon Secrets, I'm inviting you to personalize these deep lessons and put them to work in your life. For instance, one of the chapters is called To Succeed More, Fail More. Another, The Way Up is Down. And yet another one has a humorous title, Listen to the Jerks in Your Life. When you give a generous gift to support the ministry of Pathway to Victory, be sure to request your copy of my book, The Solomon Secrets. Okay, it's time to get started with today's study in Proverbs chapter 21. I titled the message, Spend Your Way to Wealth.
9: Does God want us to have financial margin? Does He want us to have this buffer zone between what we spend and what we earn? I need to offer a caution here about what the Bible says about finances. There is a difference in the Bible between saving money and hoarding money. The Bible draws a distinction between saving and hoarding. You know what saving is? It's setting aside a reasonable amount of money to meet future expected and unexpected needs. Saving is setting aside a reasonable amount of money to provide for future expected and unexpected needs. You know what hoarding is? It's stockpiling as much money as you possibly can to protect yourself from every adversity in life. And of course, that's impossible. But a person who is a hoarder doesn't understand that. He's the guy who's always running around, turning off lights, realizing that he's probably costing more by the wear and tear on the light bulbs and the energy he's saving doing so. He's the person who'll drive across town to save a nickel on a loaf of bread, oblivious to the gas that he spends doing so. He's the kind of person who will never take a vacation. He never has quite enough money because he's always saving for a rainy day instead of enjoying the sunshine of the present day. That's what a hoarder does. Listen to Ecclesiastes 5:13. Solomon says, "There is a grievous evil which I have seen under the sun, riches being hoarded by their owner to his hurt." You see, the problem with hoarding money is it robs you of the joy God wants you to have in this life as well. Now, when we're talking about financial margin, we're not talking about being a hoarder of money. We're talking about setting aside a reasonable amount in the present to take care of future expected and unexpected needs. What are the benefits of doing what Solomon said, of not consuming everything you make and setting some aside? I want you to notice in the Bible, there are three benefits of having financial margin, a buffer zone between your income and your expenditures. Number one, financial margin offers freedom to do the right thing. Years ago, I was listening to Dr. Laura Schlesinger. Remember her, who gave the advice on the radio all the time? Everybody listened to Dr. Laura. I was driving somewhere and had it turned on to Dr. Laura, and this lady called in, and she said, "Dr. Laura, I don't know what to do." She said, "My father's been diagnosed with cancer. He lives in another state, and I would love to go visit him before he dies. But I can't afford to take off work the 2 weeks. I can't survive without 2 weeks of a paycheck. And not only that, I don't have the money for an airplane ticket without going ahead and racking it up on my overextended credit card. What should I do?" Talk about being on the horns of a dilemma. She had two choices and neither one of them was good. Do I experience financial insolvency or do I experience a lifetime of regret for not seeing my dad? See, that's the kind of choice you have, or lack of choice, when you have no financial margin. Financial margin gives us the freedom to do what we need to do. Financial margin, having that buffer zone, allows you to change jobs and do something you really want to do in life. Financial margin allows you to take that mission trip that you've been dying to take. Financial margin allows you to start that new business that God has placed on your heart to start. all of us need financial margin in our life. It is the freedom. It provides the freedom to do the right thing. In his book, The Official Guide to Success, Tom Hopkins describes the benefit of financial margin. He just has another name for it. He calls it go-to-town money. Listen to this. He says, millions of people stay in jobs they hate, or they settle for less than they should get because they don't have any go-to-town money. What is that? It's enough money to allow you to face change with a stout heart. How much go-to-town money do you need? Whatever it takes to make you feel strong enough to risk losing what you have now in order to reach for a greater opportunity. This is the executive's equivalent of a strike fund. It's the salesperson's ace in the hole. It's everybody's holdout money. Go-to-town money provides you with extra courage and clear-headedness to meet the surprises and alarms of life. If it improves your performance under the pressure of a tough negotiation, it can double or triple your rate of climb. But if having go-to-town money makes you impossibly bullheaded, putting it aside will be one of the worst mistakes you ever make. When I read that last line about the wrong use of margin or go-to-town money, I think of my friend, the late Dr. Landrum Lovell, who for many years was the president of New Orleans Seminary. And I remember Dr. Lovell telling me one time about a pastor friend of his who lived in Mississippi. And this pastor had one goal in life. He wanted to accumulate $1 million. He was obsessed with the idea of getting $1 million. And Dr. Lovell asked him one day, "Why are you so fixated on having $1 million? He said, "Because, Dr. Lovell, as soon as I have that $1 million, I'll be able to tell my deacons to go to hell." Now, that guy was mistaking go-to-hell money with go-to-town money. They're different, okay? There's a big difference. I doubt God is ever going to answer that pastor's request and prayer. Now, listen. You see, financial margin is the freedom not to do what's wrong, but it's the freedom to do what's right. I contrast that pastor to another pastor I heard Dr. Criswell tell about years ago. He was a Florida minister of a Presbyterian church. And one day, the leaders of the church came into this Presbyterian minister, and they said, "We think it's time for you to go. We're tired of you. It's time for you to leave." But his reaction surprised the church leaders. He said, "Fine. If you want me to leave, I'll leave. I have plenty of money to retire on." But he said, "You know, if you would like me to stay, I'd be willing to stay and work for no salary because this is my calling. This is my ministry." Well, the response so startled those church leaders that suddenly their perception of their pastor changed. No longer did they see him as a financial drain. They saw him as an asset to the church. They not only kept him, they continued to pay him. By the way, don't get any ideas there, okay? But you see, that's what financial margin does. It gives us the freedom to do not what is wrong, but to do what is right. And you say, "Well, we ought to do what's right whether we have financial margin or not, shouldn't we?" Well, we should. But there are a lot of things we should do that we don't do. We're flawed human beings. We're sinful human beings. And God understands that. And that's why God's plan for all of our lives is that we have financial margin in our life. In Proverbs 10, verse 15, Solomon wrote, "The rich man's wealth is his fortress, but the ruin of the poor is their poverty." You see, when you have no financial margin in life, you're forced, like that lady that called Dr. Laura, to make some very bad choices sometimes. A few years ago, there was a movie that came out with Denzel Washington called John Q. Some of you may have seen it. Story about a man who couldn't afford health insurance for his family, and his young son needed an operation. And so, not having health insurance, he had to raise a large sum of money very quickly. The only way he could do it was to start selling everything that he had. He was on the street with all of his possessions from his apartment. And among those possessions was a new television set that he had purchased. A guy comes up and pulls out a $20 bill and offers him $20 for the television set. Denzel Washington said, "Well, it's worth a lot more than that." The guy growled and said, "Not to me. Not to me," and he was forced to sell it for $20. You see, when you have no financial margin, you don't have the ability to make wise decisions. You say, "Well, shouldn't Solomon have written, God is my fortress instead of wealth is my fortress. Don't miss this point. We're going to see this time and next time. Trusting in money is no substitute for trusting in God. In fact, there's no amount of money that can save you from a cancer cell that metastasizes in your body. There's no amount of money that can protect you against the loss of a loved one. No, there's some things money cannot do. But Solomon's point is, God's plan for our life is that we have some margin so that we can have the freedom to do what's right. Secondly, financial margin provides the security for future needs. Financial margin provides security for future needs. Consuming less than you earn over a long period of time is God's way to provide for your future, especially those big ticket items in your life. You know, most people could not pay college education, college tuition bills for one or two kids in school at the same time out of their current cash flow. Most people, young couples, if they wanted to purchase a house and had to make a $30,000 down payment, they couldn't say, oh, we'll just take that out of this week's check. I mean, most people can't do that. Most people, when they think about retirement, would find it very difficult to live on Social Security alone. The fact is, we all know that there are some big ticket expenditures coming into our life that we're going to have to pay for. The question is, how are we going to pay for those things? Well, somebody says, well, I'm going to trust God. I'm just going to trust God. Well, you won't get any argument from me about the importance of trusting God. But the question is not, can God provide for my future needs? The question is, how is God going to provide for my future needs? And the way God has designed to take care of our financial needs in the future is through this principle of margin, spending less than you earn over a long period of time. Turn over to Proverbs chapter 6, where you find this principle. Proverbs 6, beginning with verse 6. Solomon wrote, go to the ant, O sluggard, and observe her ways and be wise, which having no chief, officer, or ruler, prepares her food in the summer and gathers her provision in the harvest. Now, an ant has a brain so small you can't see it under a microscope. But even an ant has the common sense to know that the plentiful food that's available in the summer and the fall will not last forever. The ant has the wisdom to take some of the bounty of the summer and fall and store it away for the wintertime. You know, the ant could say, well, look at all of this food. It's going to be all you can eat buffet today for me and my family. We're just going to gorge ourselves, get while the getting's good. Not the ant. The ant understands that the plentiful harvest will not last forever, and so it sets aside some of the excess in the present to take care of the future. You see, the same principle of creating margin for future needs in the well-known story of Joseph and Pharaoh in Genesis chapter 41. Do you remember that story? God sent Pharaoh a troubling dream, and here was the dream. He said, hey, Pharaoh, and in the dream, you had the dream of seven fat cows coming out of the Nile River. And then those seven fat cows were followed by seven lean, skinny cows coming out of the Nile River. Pharaoh didn't understand it. He went to Joseph for an interpretation, and Joseph said, this is what God is saying to you. He's saying there's going to be 7 years of plentiful harvest here in Egypt. We're going to have so much grain, we're not going to know what to do with it. But those 7 years of harvest, of bounty, are going to be followed by seven lean years of famine. So Pharaoh, here's what we should do. We should take some of the excess we have, exactly 20% of the excess we have over the next 7 years, we ought to store it for our future needs. And Pharaoh saw the wisdom, and he ordered Joseph to do just that. Now, think about this. Was Pharaoh storing up grain for the future? Was that a sign of a lack of faith in God? No. It was actually a sign that he did believe in God. He believed what God had said, and he acted accordingly. Isn't that what faith is? Believing what God has said and acting accordingly? He believed what God said about a future famine. He believed what God said when he said, right now you have more than you need, but in 7 years you're going to need more than you have. So you better take some of the excess now to prepare for the future. That was a sign of faith on Pharaoh's part. Now follow me on this. Did you know God has said the same thing to you and me? He has said to every one of us here, every one of us watching this program, he is saying to you, there is a time of financial famine coming into your life. Every one of us is going to face it. And by financial famine, I'm going to mean there's going to be a time in your life when your needs are

0: greater than your current income. That time may be when your kids are going to college. It may be when you have to start caring for your elderly parents. It certainly will probably be when you face retirement. You're going to have greater needs than you have income. So how do you prepare for that time of financial famine? Just like Pharaoh did. To go ahead right now and start setting aside some of your current income to provide for those future needs. Number three, what does financial margin offer us? It gives us freedom to do what's right. It offers us security in preparing for future needs, just like God tells us. Thirdly, financial margin allows us to experience the joy of supporting God's work. It allows us to experience the joy of supporting God's work. When I left here in 1985 to go pastor my first church in West Texas, the church had a few part-time staff members, but no full-time staff members. The pastor had been the only full-time staff position they had. And so when I arrived at the church and tried to figure out what was needed, I knew one of the first things we needed to do was to hire a full-time staff member, an educational staff member who would oversee the growth of our Sunday school. I was convinced that if we hired the right educational director, the church would grow and the position would be more than pay for itself. Well, the leaders were not convinced. They said, Pastor, if you do this, you are going to bankrupt the church. We cannot afford to have a full-time staff member. And so a friend of mine, a member of the church, an oil man there in the church, he said, Pastor, I agree with you. We need this. And so I want to help you with it. He said, I just discovered I owned an extra oil well. I had no idea I owned this oil well. Wouldn't that be nice to have an extra oil well? I don't want to even think about that too long. But he said, I found this extra oil well, and I'm willing to give it to the church, and you can use the production from that oil well to pay this new staff member's salary. Well, I was so excited. I went and met with the leaders of the church, the deacons, and I said, you know, we've got this guy, and he's going to give an oil well, and we can pay for the staff member. They looked at me, and they said, what if the well runs out of oil? So I went back to Chris. And I said, well, they're afraid that the well's going to run out of oil. And Chris laughed and he said, well, I've got the geological surveys. We'll take them and show the leaders there's more than enough oil to pay for that staff member. The well will last longer than the staff member does, probably. And but that's it. So we took the geological surveys to the leaders. They looked at them and they said, still not convinced. So I said, okay. I said to the leaders, I said, if the well runs out of oil, I will guarantee personally the staff member's salary for a year. They looked at me and they said, what are you talking about, Pastor? We don't pay you enough to do that. And they were absolutely right about that. But the only way I could make that offer was I had some financial margin. Through the years, I had accumulated some excess that I had set aside where I could use for projects just like this. And when they heard that, you know what they decided? They said, let's go ahead and hire the staff member. And they did it without my friend's oil well or without my assets either. That's what financial margin allows you to do. It allows you the joy of investing in God's work. And by the way, that is the principle that Paul taught the Corinthian church in 1 Corinthians 16, verse 2. I want you to turn over to 1 Corinthians 16, verse 2, where Paul describes the relationship between financial margin and supporting God's work. Now, many of you have heard this verse before. You've probably seen it on an offering envelope before, but never really understood what it's teaching. 1 Corinthians 16, verse 2, Paul said to the Corinthian church, on the first day of every week, let each one of you put aside and save as he may prosper, that no collections be made when I come. Now, a lot of people interpret this verse to say, okay, on the first day of the week, you ought to give your offering to support the local church. That's not what it's talking about. Now, the Bible does teach we ought to give and give generously to support the ministry of the local church. The local church is God's design to fulfill the Great Commission. As we'll see next time, I believe the tithe is the starting place for what we give to the local church, not to any other thing. To the local church, it's the starting place. The church is God's design plan for fulfilling the Great Commission. But that's not what this verse is talking about. You know how I know that? Look and see again what he says. On the first day of every week, let each one of you put aside and save. Not put aside and give. Put aside and save. He is talking about giving beyond the tithe. He said, Corinthian church, we've got a need in Jerusalem. Some of the Christians there are living in poverty. And I'm going to come through Corinth soon, and I'm going to take up a special offering. But when I come, I want to be sure there's some money there for you to give. So I want you for the next few weeks, on the first day of every week, set aside some money and save it so that when I come and collect the offering, there'll be money for you to give to this special need in the church. Now, we used to have this verse on our offering envelope. I had it taken off because this doesn't have to do with giving our weekly gifts to the church. This is about a special offering for special needs in the church. And one of the things about having margin is it allows you to support those special needs, those special opportunities as they come up in God's work. Financial margin gives us the joy, allows us to experience the joy of investing, supporting God's work. Freedom to do what's right, security for future needs, the joy of supporting God's work. Those are the benefits of margin.
1: There's nothing like margin to infuse some peace into our lives. It takes the panic out of managing our family finances. And margin allows us to provide resources for things we care deeply about, like giving to the local church or supporting the ministries you've grown to love and respect. So, are you ready to build some margin into your life? Let me suggest that you take a first step today and begin to apply the wisdom of Solomon. I've written a best-selling book that coincides with this teaching series. It's called The Solomon Secrets. 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
21: Few people have ever endured as much hardship and loss as Job. 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
22: Well, thank you so much for joining us today as we get close to the middle of the month of July. 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

0: Joshua, God commands the people of Israel to step into the raging Jordan River and faithfully cross into the long-promised land. The rushing waters are a fearful sight, but God promised to go ahead of them. What will they do? Welcome to Leading the Way with author and international Bible teacher, Dr. Michael Youssef. Has God called you into a place of decisive obedience, but the raging waters of uncertainty or impossibility have created kind of a standoff between you and God? Today, Dr. Youssef encourages you to cross the river of impossibility. So listen along as he begins today's Leading the Way.
1: I'm wondering how many of us would testify to the fact that at some point in your life, in the past, you have faced an impossible situation. And you looked at that situation and you said, it's impossible. There is no way out of this. And then you look back a little while later, and by God's grace and His power and His strength, you have crossed that river of impossibility. And then you look back and you say, God did it. How many of you remember that exam that you thought you'll never pass? Or that loss that you thought you could never get over? Or that illness that you thought you'll never be able to overcome? Or that betrayal from which you thought you will never be able to recover? Or that deep anguish that you thought is going to undo you? Or that family crisis that you thought is going to crush you and crush everything that is near and dear to you? Or the swirling water of the river of false criticism and false accusations that you thought they were about to drown you and destroy you, but then God came into your life and supernaturally got you across the swirling waters? The rivers of impossibilities in our lives can do one of two things. They can either destroy us or they can strengthen us. Some people, of course, break under the strain. But then there are others who would say, this is God's opportunity to manifest His power in my life. Some people drown in these rivers of impossibilities, but others see them as means by which they can swim upstream. Some people cave to these rivers of impossibilities, but then others say, what a great opportunity for me to witness to the power of God working in my life. What a great opportunity to tell my coworkers and my neighbors and my friends and my schoolmates about the power of God working in me. It is often said that the difference between a live wire and a dead one is the connection. And those who see the rivers of impossibilities as God's opportunity to do great and mighty things are the very people whom God is pleased to use mightily in their lives. But there's something else I want to tell you about these rivers of impossibilities. That they often are used by Satan as an opportunity to silence us, to silence our witness, silence us from testifying to the forgiveness of God and the grace of God and the power of God that is working in our life. Satan can use these rivers of impossibilities to turn us inward instead of anticipating the power of God that is going to work in us. God wants you to cross these rivers so that you can testify to everyone who would listen to the power of God, to your fellow students, and to the co-workers about the work of God in your life. Now, there are three very important things that you're going to notice here in the book of Joshua, chapter 3. Please turn to it in your Bible and follow with me. Three things that you must understand and three principles that you must follow. First, you see there is a commissioning, verses 1 to 4. Secondly, there is the consecration, verses 5 to 13. And thirdly, there is the completion, verses 14 to 17. As soon as Joshua heard from those two guys who went behind enemy's camp into the enemy's territory,

0: As soon as he heard that the people are terrified, he immediately commissioned the people to cross over into the river of impossibility. And the reason I'm calling it the river of impossibility is this, is the time in which God chose to let his people cross over. You see, this was the month of Nisan, that is March, April period of time. For if it was any other time, the cynics would have said, oh, well, they could have just swum across. But at this time of the year, it was the time when all the snow was melting over on top of Mount Hermon, and the river is the most treacherous of all 12 months of the year. This was the most difficult time to even dream of crossing the River Jordan, because not only it is treacherous, but the current would move so fast that it would sweep anybody who would attempt to cross it at that period of time. And people avoided going anywhere near the river at that time. And I can only imagine some of these folks looking at this river of impossibility. And they would say, you want us to do what? Are you crazy? Why couldn't you wait till summer? Why couldn't we not wait for some other time? Why couldn't we just wait for a time when the circumstances are easier? Oh, beloved, listen to me. When you are facing your river of impossibility, your biggest temptation is to forget your commissioning by God to be his missionary in your workplace. God's commissioning of you to be his apostle in your school. God's commissioning of you to be his minister in your neighborhood and with your environment, wherever you may be. You are tempted to say, man, I've got my fair share of problems. This is not a very good time. I can't witness for God right now. This is not a good time right now. The circumstances are not convenient right now. The circumstances are not conducive right now. I need to wait for a little bit. But listen to me. You know, God anticipated the Israelites' fear. He anticipated their doubt. He anticipated their dread. He anticipated all of that, as just as he anticipates your fear and your doubt and your dread. And so he commands Joshua to send the priests first with the Ark of the Covenant on their shoulders. Now remember, God commanded Moses to get that box. And in it, there is the Ten Commandments. In it, there is the jar full of the manna to remind them of God's provision. In it, there was a staff. But above all, the Ark of the Covenant symbolized the presence of God amidst of his people. Above all, it reminded every time they had the covenant, they had victory. This Ark represented the presence of God. And as if God is saying to them, listen to me, as if God is saying to them, look, I'm going to go ahead of you. I'm going to prepare the way for you. I'm going to show you what my presence means and want to show you my presence is all about. I'm going to guide your way. I'm going to lead your way. What a great God we have. What a great God we have. He knew that they were going to unfamiliar territories. He knew that they were going to unknown places. He knew that they were going to enemy-held territories. He knew that they did not know which direction to go. He knew that they were timid and they were hesitant and they were doubting. And so he said, I'm going way ahead of you, 3,000 feet to be exact, ahead of you. I know some of you have said to me, as I began the series of messages of challenging you to be an apostle at your workplace, some of you said, you know, the problem is we feel inadequate, we feel fearful, we feel apprehensive. Beloved, listen to me. What you need to know is this. Whenever you face a river of impossibility in your life, you must be able to hear the voice of God saying to you, don't be afraid, because I'm going ahead of you. Don't be terrified, for I will make a way for you. Don't fret, for I will be way in front of you. Be strong, be courageous, just follow me. First there was the commissioning. Then there's the consecration. Verses 5 to 13 of Joshua chapter 3. When the day of the crossing of the river came, that river of impossibility, Joshua did not say, "Now boys, now I want you to start sharpening your sword or your spears." He did not say that. "Now boys, I want you to start polishing your shields. You've got to be ready for the battle." He did not say, "Now boys, I want you to gear yourself up for battle as they used to." He never said, "Now, how many of you can swim?" No. He said, "Consecrate yourself." Why? Oh, listen to me. The battle that is a spiritual battle requires God's supernatural power. It is a battle that is in the human impossibility. And in order to receive victory in the spiritual battle, to receive victory crossing the river of your impossibility, what is required is not strategy. What is required is not techniques. What is required is not clever thinking. What is required is not 10-year study plan. What is required is not outfoxing your opponent or outfoxing your enemies. No. He said, for spiritual victory over the rivers of impossibilities, what is required is consecration. What is required is surrendering to the will of God in your life. What is required is being set aside for God. What is required is walking blameless before God. What is required is the anticipation of what God is going to do or can do for you. It is required, not half-hearted commitment. Often the rivers of impossibilities in your life and in mine are God's opportunity for each of us, for Him to act on our behalf. But they're also supposed to bring us closer walk with God. They are supposed to bring us to a closer examination of ourselves and our lives. They are supposed to bring us to the point of giving up sins that have entrenched in our hearts, for which we have rationalized long time ago. They are supposed to bring us to the point of trusting God completely with all that He has entrusted us. They're supposed to bring us to the point of removing these idols and these strongholds that long ago have established beachhead in your life and in mine. I want to issue a challenge for you today, for each one of us. If you have been ineffective for God in your life, if you have been spinning your wheels in your school, if you're going through the motions of being a Christian and going to this meeting and this gathering and that gathering, if you have ever, never been able to lead someone to Christ, listen to me. Ask yourself this question: am I consecrated to God? Have I given up idols in my life? Have I surrendered to the will of God in my life? And when you start doing that, watch out. Please watch out, because God is about to use you. You're about to become dangerous for Satan. You're about to deal Satan and his kingdom a blow. Watch out. God is about to use you. There is the commissioning. There is the consecration. But then in verses 14 to 17, there's a completion. There's a completion of the task. I can't even imagine. And you can see that as I sit there alone with God in preparation, reading the scripture and desiring to take it all into my life and into my heart. And I sometimes try to use my imagination, and I try to imagine these poor priests carrying that ark on their shoulder. And they're walking down the River Jordan, and it's not stopping. I mean, this water's still going. And they go in, And they get closer and closer and closer to the water. Water still hasn't stopped. I just wonder what went through their mind. Did we hear Joshua right? Did Joshua hear God right? I mean, what's going on here? Nothing is happening. We're so close. Our feet are wet. And they get their feet wet, and they're getting closer and closer, and they're terrified. You know, it's funny. God sent the priests first in this case. Later on in the history of Israel, the priests wised up. And in the future battles, you know who they send first? The singers. They said, send the singers first. I just can't imagine them carrying this ark. It must have been one of the greatest tests of faith. I know how I would have reacted. And you know how you would have reacted too. Taking one step and then one back. Two forward, two back. Listen to me, beloved, listen to me. You know what most Christians do with the promises of God in the Bible? They underline them. Isn't that nice? Isn't that sweet? They underline them in their Bibles. They may even color code them. But listen to me. What kind of faith is that? What kind of faith that all you do is you name it and then you claim it? What kind of faith is that? Real faith is acting on the promises of God. God promises and said, bring the tithe to the storehouse and test me. Christians underline it in their Bible. Isn't that sweet? That's nice of God. Oh, you know what? When my ship comes to port, I'll be able to give God. Let me ask you this. If you've never sent any ships out, how are you expecting some ships to come back? God promised to be with you when you speak a word on His behalf, when you testify to the forgiveness of your sins, when you testify to the fact that you have received eternal life because you've come to Christ. And you know what believers do? They just underline them. I mean, this is just another sweet promise of God. Isn't that wonderful? How good God is. And they keep their mouth shut. They never risk. And I'm not talking about wild risk. And they say, oh, I just don't have the gift of witnessing. There's no such thing in the Bible. There's no such a thing as a gift of witnessing. God calls every single believer to be a witness. If your sins are forgiven, you are a witness. It's an eyewitness account of what happened. And if God forgave your sins, you're supposed to tell about that. You've received eternal life from His hand. You're supposed to tell about that. That's all you're supposed to do. That's what an eyewitness does. Faith is not taking wild risks. No. That's not the biblical faith. Faith is taking a risk that is firmly anchored and deeply established in the solid rock reliability of what God had promised. That's what faith is all about. Even if you hesitate, God understands. Even if you hesitate, God is willing to strengthen you. Even if you doubt, God is there to strengthen you. Even if you're timid, God is there to strengthen you. Listen to me. As long as you are willing to get your feet wet, as long as you are able to put one foot in front of the other, as long as you keep moving in the right direction, as long as you can look at the river of impossibility in your life and you say, I'm stepping over you in Jesus' name. I am going to the enemies in Jesus' name. I am going to cross this river in Jesus' name. Look at verses 15 and 16 of chapter 3 of Joshua. Those two verses are enough to make you shout. Now the Jordan is at a flood stage during the harvest. By the way, they harvest in the spring in the Middle East, not in the fall like you do here. Now the Jordan is at a flood stage during the harvest. You see, God doesn't need any help. Yet as soon as the priests were carrying the ark, reached the Jordan, and their feet touched the water. Their feet got wet. They didn't stare from a distance and said, oh, okay, at a miracle, now we can go. We saw it. We believe it. Now we can do it. No, their feet got wet. Look at the verse. As soon as their feet touched the water's edge, the water from upstream stopped flowing. It piled up in a heap a great distance away, so the people crossed over. Can I get a witness? There's something else that crossing the River Jordan, the river of impossibility, is going to do to you. Listen to me carefully. When you cross over the river of impossibility in your life, and your river of impossibility may be different from my river of impossibility. When you cross that river of impossibility, it means there is no going back. There's no going back. There's no going back to the life of faithlessness. There is no going back to being silent about your salvation. There is no going back about into the spiritual wilderness. There is no going back to mediocrity. There is no going back to fear and timidity. There is no going back to ignoring those who are desperately want to hear the gospel message, and you are silent about it. My friend, God is calling you to cross the river of impossibility, whatever it may be in your life, because God intended to go ahead of you. And the reason for that is because God wants you to testify to His power in your life. God wants you to speak of Him. God wants you to love others on His behalf. God wants you to declare His mighty power. And that is why in chapter 4, God told Joshua to set up these memorial stones. Why? They're the act of witness. The act of testifying to the power of God. Generation after generation are going to come, and those stones will be testifying to the power of Yahweh, who dried up the River Jordan in the month of Nisan when it was flood time.
1: Our prayer is that you have been encouraged by Dr. Youssef to cross whatever your river of impossibility is by leaning into God's strength. 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And now you're facing a river of impossibility as you consider what might be next. 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
10: You probably know that the average life expectancy of both men and women in the Western world runs somewhere in the mid-70s, women longer than men. And I suspect most people would attribute this to advances in medical science that we've got it up that high. But there's reason to believe that medicine is really only working at the margins, and to some degree only for the most wealthy on the margins at that. There's this psalm in the Bible, Psalm 90 in verse 10, that says this: "The days of our years are 70 years, in other words, 70. And if by reason of strength they be 80 years, that's 80, well, yet their strength is labor and sorrow, for it is soon cut off and we fly away." In other words, you come to the end of your life somewhere between 70 and 80 years. And this was, what, 2,500 years ago. Why do you suppose the Israelites so very long ago lived as long as we do, with all of our advances in science and everything we've done? Well, the answer is pretty straightforward. Israel had a very down-to-earth law that dealt with the prevention of disease rather than the cure. And I think you will find that the major advances in longevity in civilized nations have more to do with sanitation than they do with medicine. For example, there was a law that said in the Old Testament that a man who went out into the field would have a spade on the haft of his spear. And as he went out there to relieve himself, he had to dig a hole, and when he was finished, he had to cover it up. This simple regulation of sanitation would have accounted for a marked reduction in insect-borne diseases. Simple, right? And yet, it seems like even today, most of the world doesn't understand or practice this simple sanitation method. Of course, we've gone way beyond that in our society, but at least we understand what you have to do. Now, there was also, you know, other laws, marriage, that coupled with severe penalties for fornication, put the lid on sexually transmitted diseases. These are simple laws, right? Well, some Old Testament laws are not quite so obvious. Take the sacrificial laws, for example. One of the objects of these laws, and this is not generally recognized, after the object of worship, was to get the slaughtering of animals under control. The law regulated where the animals could be killed, what had to be done with their body and the leftovers, which animals could and could not be eaten, and it specifically forbade the eating of blood. Now, I don't think anyone at the time these laws were given understood even the basic principles of blood-borne diseases. Their science was not far enough advanced, so God just said, don't do that. And if you obeyed God and didn't do it, well, you avoided a lot of sicknesses and a lot of diseases. It's only now, at the end of the 20th century, that we've really come to understand the science behind many of those old biblical laws. For example, the AFP reports that a French-led research team has provided fresh evidence at a conference in Chicago that the AIDS virus was transmitted to humans from African monkeys. Now, this took place quite some time ago in Africa and finally made its way into our civilization. These scientists also warned that there's a new strain that is going to enter the human population and may already have done so. And that's kind of sobering to think about. The research, backed up by a just-released study by Alabama scientists, suggests that the HIV-1, the human immunodeficiency virus that caused most of the AIDS cases in the world, came to humans from a West African subspecies of the common chimpanzee. Now, how in the world would something like that happen? Well, they say it most likely occurred by direct contact with infected blood during hunting and butchering of wild animals, preparing of meat for cooking, or scratches and bites by pet monkeys or apes. You know, it isn't just the eating of the animals. It was the hunting, the killing, the butchering, the preparation of the meat for cooking, and all these things that allowed the virus to pass from the blood of the animals into the blood of humans. And the scientists pointed out that cross-species transmission had occurred on multiple occasions in the evolution of these viruses from primates. And what's odd about it is the viruses do not hurt the primates, that's the chimpanzees, at all. But increased logging in West Central Africa has allowed much more access to remote forest areas, and it's spurred this commercial killings of thousands of chimpanzees, gorillas, and monkeys. You don't know why anybody would want to kill those creatures, but they do, and they kill them for meat. The scientists concluded that this kind of contact may increase the likelihood that an HIV-3 will enter the population of human beings or has already done so. It's kind of spooky, isn't it? A deadly killer enters the human race by contact with the blood of an animal the Bible says we ought not to eat in any case, because the Bible has a whole list of animals and critters that you can eat and a list of them you can't eat. And chimpanzees, apes, gorillas, and what have you, primates, are not, none of them are, on the list of animals the Bible says it's okay to eat. And this killer can enter the human race by contact with the blood of an animal that the Bible says we shouldn't eat. And having entered the human race, it is spread by wildfire by breaking more of God's laws. The laws against adultery, fornication, and sodomy. Now, there's a surprising amount of attention paid in the Old Testament laws to the control of blood. And now, at last, we can understand why. And it's funny, when you think about it, that theologians are still arguing that, well, all those Old Testament laws were abolished. Well, here's an Old Testament law that wasn't abolished because it's killing people, the fact that people have ignored it. The laws are just as important to save lives in the 20th century as they were in 20th century AD as they were in the 20th century BC. So why in the world would we assume that those laws were abolished?
11: Have you ever wondered what else there is in the Bible that could save your life? Maybe you ought to give it a read. Now, I can hear somebody say, well, that was all well and good for primitive people. But with all our scientific advances, we don't have to worry about all that stuff. Oh, really? It's true that we have more knowledge today than they did. But did our knowledge, the fact that we have more knowledge than the ancients did, keep HIV from ravaging much of our population in the last 20 years? I can remember when we knew nothing about AIDS, a disease that got its foothold through direct violation of Old Testament laws. The Apostle Paul encountered the same argument, saying, you know, where we say, well, it's well and good for primitive people, but we're advanced, we have knowledge, we don't have to worry about that. Well, the Apostle Paul encountered the same argument in the first century Gentile churches. They said, well, all those old laws are okay for an ignorant people, but we have knowledge they didn't have. The Corinthian church advanced this argument to Paul, and he replied in 1 Corinthians, the 8th chapter. We'll talk about his reply when I come back after this message.
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11: The Corinthians had decided that since they were so advanced in knowledge that they didn't really have to worry that much about some of those Old Testament laws, and one in particular that they were interested in was eating meats offered to idols. Sacrificing animals, and of course food coming from those sacrifices, was very much a part of life in the ancient world. It was in Israel, where God's law strictly controlled sacrificial offerings, but it was also in the Gentile communities where meats were offered, or foods and animals were offered, to Gentile idols and Gentile gods. So they decided, well, we have knowledge, and we know that idols don't amount to anything, and it's okay, really, for us to eat the meats and foods that were offered in these other ways. So Paul writes back to him and says, now, as touching things offered to idols, and this is in 1 Corinthians 8, verse 1, we know that we all have knowledge. Knowledge puffs up. Love edifies. And if any man thinks he knows anything, he doesn't know anything yet as he ought to know. Now, surely that was first century, and they didn't have as much knowledge as they thought they had. What's really sobering about it is that in the 1950s, we didn't have as much knowledge as we thought we had either. We didn't know about HIV. We didn't know about those bloodborne diseases. We didn't realize that by handling the blood or letting the blood get on our hands with cuts on our hands from a monkey that had this SIV virus, we didn't know that that would invade our system and create the human HIV virus, and consequently, AIDS. We didn't know anything yet that we really ought to know. With a little play on words, Paul says knowledge makes us vain. Love, on the other hand, makes us better. And he underlines what we've been saying. You think you know, but you don't know everything yet. Well, the Corinthian church faced a problem that's basically unknown to us. There's no idol temple in our cities where animals are sacrificed. Maybe some West Indian cult somewhere is sacrificing chickens, but you wouldn't know where to find one of them, and those chickens are not making it to the market. But what was happening in Corinth was that the Old Testament laws had encountered a Gentile culture, and there was a strong difference of opinion in the church about how the Old Testament law would apply, and how their knowledge overlaid the Old Testament law might change things. Some were saying that since they had knowledge, well, and they know the idol was nothing, it didn't matter if they ate the food offered in pagan rituals and then sold publicly. Now, it's interesting that after the Jerusalem conference is described in the 15th chapter of Acts, the elders mentioned four things out of the Old Testament law that were especially important for Gentile Christians to know. And they wrote all this down in a letter, and they had Paul deliver it through all the churches where he had been. There's this little paragraph out of Acts 15 and verse 29. That they wrote to all the Gentile churches saying, quote, that you abstain from meats offered to idols, and from blood, and from things strangled, and from fornication, from which if you keep yourselves, you will do well. Fare you well.
10: Now, it's fascinating that virtually everything in this thing has to do with blood-borne diseases. It has to do with the way the meat is killed, which retains the blood in the body or allows the blood to drain out, as it should have done, and also with the transmission of these diseases once they are transferred to human beings, that is, through fornication. Because while we get these diseases from the blood of these animals, we transmit them to one another through other bodily fluids. Now, these particular practices that they talked about in the Acts 15 conference, meats offered to idols, blood, things strangled, fornication, these things were endemic among the Gentile religions. Even sexual relationships had been incorporated into the religious service. And so, consequently, they felt a need to warn the Gentiles about these particular things and did so. But now here is a Gentile church saying, well, yeah, but we have knowledge, and therefore we don't need to do that. Well, Paul continues to say that if any man loves God, God knows the man. As concerning, therefore, the eating of those things that are offered in sacrifice unto idols, yes, we know that an idol is nothing in the world. And we know that there is no other God but one. For though there be many that are called gods, whether in heaven or in earth, as there are gods many and lords many, but to us there is but one God, the Father, of whom are all things, and we in him, and one Lord Jesus Christ, by whom are all things, and we by him. However, you need to understand that every man doesn't have that knowledge. For some with the conscience of the idol unto this hour eat it as a thing offered unto an idol, and their conscience being weak is defiled. Now we know that meat does not commend us to God. For neither if we eat are we better, and if we don't eat, we're not the worse. Spiritually speaking, it doesn't make any difference. But you need to take heed, he told the Corinthians, lest by any means this liberty of yours become a stumbling block to them that are weak. Now, what did he mean by that, and how would that work? Well, he continues to explain in verse 10. He says, if any man see you who has knowledge, and you're very proud of your knowledge, sit at meat in an idol's temple, shall not the conscience of him that is weak be emboldened to eat those things offered to idols? And through your knowledge shall the weak brother perish for whom Christ died? You know, it's not clear at all in reading through this that Paul is thinking of blood-borne diseases. But it is plain that he does not want them eating meat offered to idols. He chooses conscience to make his point here. But it was policy in the early church not to do this. And Paul will later affirm that. John, in the book of Revelation, quotes Jesus to the church at Pergamos when he says, I have a few things against you, Revelation 2:14. I have a few things against you because you have there them that hold the doctrine of Balaam, who taught Balak to cast a stumbling block before the children of Israel to eat things sacrificed to idols and to commit fornication. These things were permanent problems in the church. And so Paul addresses it and tries to explain to the Corinthians, just because you think you have knowledge doesn't mean you're free to do these things. For one thing, you will cause your brother to offend against his own conscience. Now, when you sin this way against the brethren, and you wound their weak conscience, you sin against Christ. Wherefore, if meat make my brother to offend, I will eat no flesh while the world stands, lest I make my brother to offend. Now, the message so far of chapter 8 is that we really need to abstain from meats offered to idols and foods offered to idols, and the primary reason he gives here is because of the effect it might have on other people. Now, as he goes into chapter 9, he seems to shift his subject, but he doesn't really. What he's doing is using his own example of avoiding offenses in the matter of money to illustrate the importance of setting a good example in the matter of meats offered to idols. In chapter 9, verse 1, he says, am I not an apostle? Am I not free? Have I not seen Jesus Christ our Lord? Aren't you my work in the Lord? If I be not an apostle unto others, then doubtless I am to you. For the seal of my apostleship is you in the Lord. Now, the first thing Paul does is kind of establish his credentials as an apostle. And what he obviously is saying here is that the fact that I came to this town, I established this church, that through my work all of you people were called into Christ, well, that makes me an apostle of Christ to you people. Maybe nobody else thinks so, but I certainly have some authority here. My answer to them that examine me is this. Now, exactly what that examination was, we can only understand from his answers to it, but I gather there had been some criticism of the Apostle Paul in Corinth, and it had to do with money? He said, my answer is this. Don't we have the power to eat and drink? Don't we have the power to lead about a sister, a wife, just like the other apostles, like the brethren of the Lord, just like Cephas? Yeah, Cephas had a wife, Peter had a wife, and that wife traveled with him, I gather. Are I only in Barnabas? Have not we the power to forbear working? Are we the only ones that have to work for a living while the others are able to go about and do all their work on expense of the church? That's what this is talking about. It is simply a question of whether or not the ministry can actually live off the gospel. In other words, can they get paid so they can work full time? In verse 7, Paul says, who goes a warfare any time at his own charges? I mean, do you have to come up with your own money to be a soldier and go out and risk your life? Who plants a vineyard and doesn't get to eat some of the fruit of it? Who feeds a flock and can't drink the milk of the flock? Now, do I say these things at a man? Man, logically, we all understand that. If you got a job, you get paid for your job. If you actually are, feed a flock, you get to have some of the milk. If you work a vineyard, you get to eat some of the fruit. All right? He says, do I say this as a man, or does the law agree also? Now, this is fascinating. Paul, for his authority here, first of all, has gone to logic, which makes sense, but then he goes to the law and the law of Moses at that. In verse 9, he says, it's written in the law of Moses, you shall not muzzle the mouth of the ox that treads out the corn. Now, does God care about oxen, or does he say it altogether for our sakes? For our sakes, no doubt, this is written. Well, isn't that interesting? He said, actually, first of all, quotes the law of Moses, and then he says, and this is an important thing to understand, that it was the principle of the law, not the letter of the law, that he was talking about here. There's a tendency and a temptation toward legalism and literalism where the law is concerned. But what Paul does is take a simple, literal law. You're out here with an ox, and you're using the ox to thresh wheat. You have him out there in a circle, and the wheat is all laid out, and the ox goes round and round in circles, and as he steps on it, he actually shakes out the wheat from the chaff. So the law of God says you're not to muzzle the ox that does that. He is supposed to be allowed to eat a little bit of as he goes. Now, Paul asks the important question. Does God do that because he really cares about the oxen? And I would have thought he did. But Paul says no. He says it for our sakes. We are supposed to learn a lesson from this. And the lesson is that he that plows should plow in hope, that he that threshes should thresh in hope and be a partaker of his hope. Now, I think it's really interesting that Paul says an instruction out of the law of Moses was written for our sakes, and he wrote this to a Gentile church. Once again, we fall over a problem with the argument that the Old Testament law was done away with, because here's a principle out of it taken and applied to a Christian's life. He says, now, if we have sown to you in spiritual things, is it a big deal if we reap your carnal things? I mean, just because we have come in here and we've taught you out of the Word of God, we've taught you spiritual things, why are people concerned that we might receive some financial return from you for our living? If others can be a partaker of this power over you, why not us? Nevertheless, I never used that power, but I put up with all this stuff because I didn't want to hinder the gospel of Christ. Now, Paul will develop this concept a little further, and we'll talk about it when I come back after these words.
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10: Don't you know, Paul continued, that they that minister about holy things live of the things of the temple? That is, the priests, the Levites, and so forth, who actually go about ministering and doing the ministry of God there, they actually live off of the offerings, the sacrifices, and the things that come into the temple. And they that wait upon the altar are partakers from the altar. In other words, they actually get to eat some of the meat that was offered there. Even so, has the Lord ordained that they that preach the gospel should live of the gospel? Now that is real simple. Just like a priest in the temple, so a preacher that goes out preaching the Word of God can actually receive his living while he does it. But he says, I have used none of these things. And I haven't written these things that it should be done to me. That's not why I'm writing this to you now. It'd be better for me to die than any man should make my glorying void. Paul took a lot of pride in the fact that he did not take any money from the church he served. Now, it would be very disingenuous, I think, to suggest that Paul didn't take any money from anybody, because he did. But he, for example, while he was working at his own craft of tent making in Corinth and working, he got help regularly from a church in Philippi. He just didn't take anything from the churches that he was currently serving in Corinth. He wanted to keep himself independent of those people. And it turns out to have been, I think, very wise, because he got criticized in Corinth. No matter how careful he had been about this, he still was criticized. And Paul says, though I preach the gospel, I don't have anything to glory of. Necessity is laid upon me. Yea, woe is unto me if I preach not the gospel. There's nothing, no credit coming to me, no reward. The only way I can get a reward is if I do it willingly and if I do it freely. If against my will, it's just because a dispensation of the gospel was committed to me. So how can I get a reward? Well, that when I preach the gospel, I may make the gospel of Christ without charge, lest I abuse my power in the gospel. Simple, isn't it? He says, I can only get a reward in this thing by going above and beyond, by doing something extra special. For though I be free from all men, Paul said, I have made myself servant to all, that I might gain the more. You know, there's a fatalistic view that some people have about people receiving the gospel and coming to Christ. It's like a predestination type of thing, you know. You're predestined to be saved, or you're predestined to be lost, and what the preacher does doesn't really make much difference in the long run. Well, Paul said this, I have made myself servant to all, that I might gain the more. To the Jews, I became as a Jew, that I might gain the Jews. To them that are under the law, as under the law, that I might gain them that are under the law. To them who are without the law, well, I act like I'm an outlaw, although I'm not. I'm under the law to Christ, that I might gain them that are without the law. To the weak I became as weak, that I might gain the weak. I am made all things to all men, that I might by all means save some. Now, I don't know what you're going to do with that. That's very clear. Paul said that he made certain sacrifices. He said he abased himself. He said he altered his behavior. When he was with people who were unconverted, he spoke and acted along lines that they would understand. When he was with Jews, he spoke like a Jew. When he was with a Gentile, he spoke as a Gentile. And his objective was that he might by any means save some of these people. Now, if there's anything that's clear in this, it is that Paul believed that what he did made a difference. Paul believed that his sacrifices, that his long hours, that the work that he did had something to do with whether more or less people received Christ, became Christians, entered the kingdom of God than otherwise might have done. And this I do, he said, for the gospel's sake, that I might be a partaker thereof with you. Don't you know that they that run in a race all run, but only one wins? So run that you can win. And every man that strives for the mastery is temperate in all things. You know, you can't just indulge yourself in sacrifices and idols or whatever it is, or any meat or food or of the sort. You've got to be temperate. Now, they do it to obtain a corruptible crown, but we do it to obtain an incorruptible crown, an eternal crown. I therefore so run, not uncertainly. I fight, not as somebody beating the air, but I keep under my body, I bring it into subjection, lest that by any means, when I have preached to others, I myself should be a castaway. The message of all this is that there is a certain amount of discipline required in life. There's not only the discipline of yourself and your own salvation, there is a discipline in the way your life affects other people. And Paul warned the Corinthians, don't just think that just because you have knowledge you can do anything you please, because the things you do affect other people. You don't live in a vacuum. You don't live out here entirely on your own. You are your brother's keeper. You do have responsibilities. And I have responsibilities, he said. I have gone so far as to get a job and to work with my own hands to set an example, and so that nobody would ever be able to say, well, Paul's in it for the money. Until next time, this is Ronald Dart reminding you, you are your brother's keeper, after all, and what you do makes a difference, because you were born to win.
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0: Welcome to Through the Bible. However you're joining us, maybe on a walk, in the car, or sitting quietly with your coffee, we're glad you're here. And we're in Matthew chapter 5 studying the Sermon on the Mount, and Dr. J. Vernon McGee is helping us clear away some common misunderstandings about this familiar passage. Now, these chapters may sound simple, but as we travel the pages together, we're going to see that the focus isn't really on us, it's on God. As Dr. McGee reminds us, our motivation in this lost world is to bring glory to God. And you'll see what that looks like in just a moment. But first, here's Dr. McGee reading a letter that he first shared years ago.
1: 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Comes from Vista, California. 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I happen to be one of your Roman Catholic friends, also a member of the Third Order of St. Francis for lay people. Now, shocking as it may seem to some Protestants and Catholics today, I relish your interpretation of the Bible because in many ways it's closer to the great tradition of the fathers of the church, like Augustine and Bernard, than the spiritually sterile neo-higher criticism being taught these days by both Catholic and Protestant scholars. A perfect instance is your stress on the Christocentric

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0: Hello, and welcome to Just in Time Ministries with Pastor Rhonda Penquite. We have more power and authority in Christ than we know, and when we learn to act on it in faith, God guarantees our success. So let's join Rhonda as she teaches us how to walk in victory.
1: Carmelo Anthony was found guilty of murdering Austin Metcalf. Well, that's, sparked some riots and stuff. And he is sentenced to 35 years in prison. He's eligible for parole in half that time, which would be 17 and a half years. Vance Bolter pleaded guilty to assassinating Minnesota House Speaker Melissa Hortman and her husband, and also with the shooting of the state senator John Hoffman and his wife. Remember, Hortman, she was the only Democrat that voted to end Minnesota care eligibility for undocumented adult immigrants. And shortly thereafter, she was assassinated with her husband. And the FIFA 2026 World Cup opening ceremony was the other night. And it is said to have had extensive occult symbolism. Surprise, surprise. The movie Disclosure Day came out Friday. And things are escalating. Like we've been saying, just have your head on a swivel, be on guard, be prepared, be somewhat of a prepper, because things are escalating and intensifying as we begin to celebrate our 250 years of America. And as the election this November draws closer, again, I would urge you to be prepared. And we've been preparing physically, mentally, financially, and spiritually. We've gone down a lot of rabbit holes in the last several years. And God has led us there so that we would know what's going on and what's coming. And so we make decrees, and we know that God will establish what we decree, and we know that God's word can't return void. And there's something else about today that just keeps coming back and on my spirit about several things that have been going on in the last couple of months. And today is so significant that most Americans, most people, and a lot of Christians don't have any idea. But today, admiralty law comes to an end, or maritime law. You might want to look that up. The word law is an acronym. Land, air, water. There are laws for on the land, there are laws for in the air, and there are laws for on the water, or maritime. And we, here on the land, have been under admiralty or maritime law for decades, centuries. And the rituals of the Admiralty Law curse of 1871 are being undone. We're experiencing a return to the common law of the land. That's what's taking place right now. Now, people are making a big deal of this UFC fight. Well, it's very significant. UFC Freedom 250, part of the Admiralty curse and satanic rituals are to have these big public things where people are cheering. And then that's consent. So Trump's using this for our consent to go back to the law of the land, the common law. So it is the people's consent to return to the new American order of 1776. We know it's taking place in the White House lawn. Did you ever play that game, Capture the Flag, when you were a kid? It's all about recapturing the flag. And recapturing the flag, happened on June 14th, 2025. And it's been a year and it's fulfilled. But some things that have happened that make this British Admiralty jurisdiction to cease. One, President Trump read 2 Chronicles 7, 11 through 12 to the nation as an appeal to return to God in recognition of the original covenant of 1776, the Declaration of Independence. That places the nation under God's jurisdiction. And the royal visit was a witness. Remember Charles and Camilla? They came April 27th and were here to the 30th of this year. They are the living trustees of the Admiralty based system. And the king and queen serve as legally recognized eyewitnesses. Their presence here functions as formal acknowledgement of America completing the required legal steps for sovereign independence. Woo! Another thing that happened on May 15th was the Fed chairman stepped down. And the Federal Reserve has played a central role in upholding the British Admiralty maritime law-based commercial system that powers the debt-based economy. So we're coming out of the debt-based economy. Slaves no longer. I'm here to tell you, we've all been slaves to this system. They owe all of us a recompense and reconciliation. And so with him stepping down, it signaled the shift back to American jurisdiction. And then there was May 17th, the National Prayer of Dedication. Remember that day? We watched all afternoon. It was so wonderful. And this came one full moon, a complete cycle, after the appeal to the nation to turn back to God when he read 2 Chronicles from the Oval Office. So it was 1 month. And the National Jubilee of Prayer is the public act of rededicating America back to God. And it marks the withdrawal of consent from the 1871 commercial system that quietly gave jurisdiction back to the British maritime system. So now we have the new Fed chairman sworn in on May 25th of this year, Kevin Warsh. And he was sworn in under the law of the land. Woo! Which was clearly signaled, and I've mentioned this before, this is where I saw it. And that's the only place we've seen it to date, but I think after today we're going to see more and more of it. This is where I saw he was sworn in, and it was clearly signaled by the absence of the gold-fringed flag, which indicates admiralty jurisdiction. And the other thing that was different about this, Supreme Court Justice Clarence Thomas administered the oath. So he used the old system to end the old system, the corrupt system to end the corrupt system. So the transition touches every area of life, spiritual, legal, and economic. And it's the replacement of the foreign-controlled admiralty law-based legal and financial system that has long dominated our nation. And this process began Flag Day, June 14th of 2025, so now it's been exactly a year. Have you ever noticed in every courtroom there's that little fence, and then there's that gate, and you go in, and if you're the one being prosecuted, you cannot speak. Your lawyer has to speak to you. And we've gone over this before. Every ship is named after a woman, and the ships come into a berth, and they are docked, short for doctor. And I mean, it just goes on and on. You might want to look up admiralty law or maritime law and get into that, and versus Black's law, common law of the land. But there's just so many things. Starting tomorrow is the G7 meeting over in Europe, and Trump will be flying over there. Get this. It's June 15th through the 17th, 2026. Immediately afterward, President Trump will present the American people's newly accepted new order, including the storm that follows, to the G7 leaders. See, these leaders represent the main powers of the old system. And in their legal and ritual rule book, a major international system cannot be dissolved in private. So Trump's presence delivers a formal in-person notice that America is exiting the old admiralty system and activating the new land-based system. And this forces their acknowledgement and prevents any future legal or ritual challenge. Now, Trump's rally to end all routes. Is this exciting? Okay. Trump's rally to end all rallies on June 24, 2026, it serves as a victory lap that publicly celebrates the people's consent after formal notice has been given. Military bans will emphasize land-based authority, reinforcing the shift from maritime law to the land power. The performance of Nessun Dorma, which means none shall sleep, the famous Son of All Fears song that they've been playing all the time. This was played during the mass execution of traitors and deep state figures, which has already happened. That's what Gitmo's all about, and on ships, and in Guam, and some other places. Then there's a Great American State Fair that starts June 25th, goes through July 10th in D.C. It's a massive, joyous celebration stretching from the Capitol to the Washington Monument. And this is symbolic and the legal completion of the return to the original 1776 covenant and the full restoration of the law of the land under God's jurisdiction. And there's so much more. This is just kind of a highlight. And if you're wondering why all these things are happening, this is why. This is why. We are finally free, free at last, free at last. Hallelujah. Oh, praise God. But like I said, we've been preparing and we've been making our decrees. We've been led by Holy Spirit. We've studied these things. We've gone down these rabbit holes and we've been studying scriptures in order to be spiritually prepared for what's coming. Thought for the week: a lie is temporary, but the truth lasts forever. And so we're seeing these lies like the biolabs. It's true. There was over 130 of them. Our taxpayer dollars were funding them. There were over 20 of them in Ukraine. And that's what this war in Ukraine has been all about. I keep telling you, Putin and the Soviet Union have outlawed and made it illegal to be a Satanist. You think they're against us? I don't think so. Oh, praise God. And there's truth being exposed more and more. And there's about to be an outpouring of truth that's going to confront the lies that we have been brainwashed to believe. And we are going to have to relearn so many things because almost everything we've been taught has been a lie. Some people are going to find it very difficult to let go of the lies that they've believed. They're going to go crazy. They're going to need serious help. Remember what Mark Twain said, and I've said this for years, it's easier to fool people than to convince them that they have been fooled. And this is for what we are preparing, because it's going to be tough. We're preparing to help people go through the difficult time of transitioning from having believed the lies to accepting and believing the truth. Here's another statement that came across this week. Ignorant and prejudiced people like to be deceived. So why confuse them with the truth? Paladin. Anybody know who Paladin was? Oh, old black and white Western show. Paladin, but his name is interesting too. You might want to look up Paladin, see what that means. So, knowing these things, that it's going to be difficult for people who've been fooled to accept the truth, and that they would rather live with their deception than change, it's imperative that we remove any and all limitations, because we serve a God who has no limits. We serve a God with whom nothing is impossible. We have a Redeemer who told us all things are possible if we believe. And we have a Redeemer who said it is finished. He finished. It's kind of like Flag Day today. Something is finished. When Jesus died on the cross, something was finished. And it's finished to perfection and completion. Woo! It's so exciting. It's so exciting. So as the body of Christ, we must go through this ourselves. We must go through these transitions of accepting that we have believed a lie, we have been brainwashed, we have been convinced that these things were true, and they're not true. And it's not just in our history, it's not just in our government, it's in the church. And that's probably who's going to have the hardest time, are Christians in the church that have been brainwashed and deceived. That's why we're here. That's why God awakened us. That's what I said last week. Our role, everybody's role, is to be working on getting awake. The Great Awakening.
2: 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Thank you for joining us today. You are here for just such a time as this, so go forth in the power of His might and possess all that is yours in Christ Jesus.
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5: Now we're sharing with you about rightly dividing the Word of Truth. In fact, we said we were going to kick over some sacred cows. Well, we've already done some of that. We're going to do some more of it. And you know, over in India, they worship cows instead of eat them. Now that's what I mean when we kick over sacred cows. There's some sacred cow scriptures. Verses of scripture in the Bible that some people allow to hold them in bondage. And it was designed to fulfill a need in your life. But you see, when people worship the scripture and wouldn't dare eat it, then it holds them in bondage. And because of certain preconceived ideas, you see, that people have about certain scriptures, then they're held in bondage because they didn't rightly divide the Word of Truth. Every one of us have heard people talk about the chastening of the Lord. Well, we're going to find out what the Bible says about it. See, all some people know about the Bible is what they heard that somebody said they thought they heard somebody say about it. Well, that's not good enough. Let's find out what the Bible really said about it. Then apply it to our situation in life and rightly divide God's Word. When you do, you see, the knowledge of the truth will set you free. I believe it was Hosea that prophesied. God said through his prophet Hosea, "My people are destroyed for lack of knowledge." You see, he didn't say God's people were destroyed because the devil was so great, because he's so powerful, that he's such an almighty. But he said, "My people are destroyed for lack of knowledge." So then Jesus came along and said, "If you continue in my word, then you'll be my disciples indeed, and you shall know the truth, and the truth shall make you free." So you see, it's not just the truth that sets you free, because everyone that has a Bible has the truth. But you see, you have to have the knowledge of the truth. How many of you know you can't believe any further than you have knowledge? You've got to know the truth before it sets you free. So that's why we're talking about rightly dividing the Word of God and kicking over some sacred cows, some scriptures that have kind of held people in bondage. Let's read from the 11th chapter of Hebrews. And let's read from verse 6. "But without faith it is impossible to please Him," talking about God. "Without faith it's impossible to please God. For he that cometh to God must believe that he is, and that he is the rewarder of them that diligently seek him." Now notice that the writer says you can't please God without faith. It's an impossibility. The reason for that is that God is a faith God. And all that God has given to us, he's given us through the avenue of faith. Every promise of God's word, the way you tap into these promises is through faith. The Apostle Paul put it this way: by faith you have access into the grace of God. There is no way to get into the grace of God except through faith. Now, faith is a law. It's a law of the new covenant. Under the old covenant, there was what they called the old law, or the old covenant was the old law. People had a limited righteousness under the old law because it was through the law of works. But now it's through the law of faith. And faith then is the law of the new covenant. The Apostle Paul in Romans, the 3rd chapter, says, "Do we make void the law through faith?" He said, "God forbid, we establish the law." But the law he's referring to is the law of the new covenant, which is the law of faith. Now here he says, without faith it's impossible to please God, and he that cometh to God must believe that he is, and that he is the rewarder of them that diligently seek him. It's not enough to believe that God exists. We must believe that God is the rewarder of them that diligently seek him. Now that's what it takes to please God. We got to come to God. We got to believe that he is, and that he's the rewarder. He's not the one that takes away. He's not the one that causes us problems in life. and causes all the trials and tests to come our way. Now see, there's kind of been an undercurrent in religious circles that the trials, the tests, the problems that you have in life are designed of God to make you stronger. And then you always hear somebody talk about, well, you know, God led the children through the wilderness, children of Israel. Well, you ought to check up on the wilderness experience. It wasn't God's will for the children of Israel to spend 40 years in the wilderness. It was their disobedience that caused them to stay there that long. And then some suggest that it is the trials and the tests of life that makes their faith stronger. Well, ask yourself, did it make theirs any stronger? The children of Israel. No, it didn't make their faith stronger. It killed them. And it'll kill you if you stay there long enough. And we need to understand some of these things. God is a rewarder of them that diligently seek Him. The children of Israel spent 40 years in the wilderness because of disobedience. The Bible says they wouldn't mix any faith with the Word of God. See, God said, I've given you the land, it belongs to you. Go in and possess it. But they wouldn't mix any faith with that word. You see, the writer of the Hebrews said in the 4th chapter of Hebrews that the word was preached to us as well as unto them. But the word preached did not profit them, not being mixed with faith in them that heard it. So it takes faith to please God. And we must believe that He is the rewarder of them that diligently seek Him. What we're saying is the phrase that Oral Roberts coined, and that is, God is a good God. How many of you believe that? Amen. Praise God, I'll tell you what, God's on our side. But did you know there's millions of people that doesn't know God's on their side? Through religious tradition and preconceived ideas, see, people have decided that God's a big, you know, old gray-headed man with a long beard and a big stick. And if you ever miss it, He's going to slap you down and put His foot on you. No, thank God, that's not my Father. We got to believe that He is, and that He's the rewarder of them that diligently seek Him. Now, come right on over to the 12th chapter of Hebrews. Now, you'll notice here in the 12th chapter, after the faith chapter, and we're going to cover the 11th chapter in some of the other sessions, we're going to talk about the others of Hebrews 11. You know, there's some valid questions there. Sometimes people say, well, I know all of the great faith hall of fame there in Hebrews 11, but what about the others that were tortured, those that were sawn asunder? What happened there? Well, those are some valid questions, and we're going to get into that. But for this session, let's go into the 12th chapter. It says, wherefore, seeing we also are compassed about by so great a cloud of witnesses, let us lay aside every weight and every sin that doth so easily beset us. Let us run with patience the race that is set before us, looking unto Jesus, the author and the finisher of our faith. Now that phrase I want you to underline in your Bible, looking unto Jesus, the author and the finisher of our faith. This tells you that Jesus is the author of your faith. Jesus is the finisher of your faith. Now notice it didn't say that trials and tests was the author of your faith. It didn't say that the trying of your faith, James didn't say the trying of your faith makes it stronger. He said the trying of your faith worketh patience. Let patience have her perfect work. Patience is a spiritual force that undergirds your faith, causes you to become constant through a trial because of what you believe. Because of you believing that God is on your side. But you see, when you look at this and understand what he's saying here, Jesus is the author. Now, who was Jesus? Jesus was the Word of God. In the beginning was the Word was with God, the Word was God. All things were made by Him. Without Him was not anything made that was made. Through faith we understand the worlds were framed by the Word of God. Now, what he's saying is that Jesus was the Word. Jesus was the Word of God personified. Now here he is saying that the Word is the author. Jesus is the author of our faith, or the Word is the author of our faith. Now you can understand that if you go to Romans the 10th chapter and see what the Apostle Paul said. So then faith cometh by hearing the Word of God. Now that's where faith comes from. That's where it starts. That's where faith starts, is by hearing the Word of God. But you see, if you don't hear the Word of God, the faith won't come. That's why the Apostle Paul says, God has dealt to every man the measure of faith. See, he's dealt to every man the measure of faith, not a measure, the measure. Now, how do you measure faith? Have you ever thought about that? Just think about it for a minute. How would you measure faith? Now, if faith comes by hearing the Word of God, and if God's Word is filled with faith, then the only way that you could measure faith was to measure the amount of Word that was in you. See, if someone says, well, I just don't have faith to believe God for finances. Well, that means there's lack of the Word of promise in you concerning finances. Now, see, you might be highly developed in some of the other areas. You could be highly developed in faith concerning healing, because maybe you'd been taught that, see. But maybe you'd been raised or had grown up in a church where they were, you know, kind of thumbs down on the prosperity message. And I'll tell you, if you are taught every day and every Sunday that to be prosperous is wrong and to be poor is humble, you'll more than likely be poor. Not because it's God's will, but because it's what you believe, see. Now, the Word of God is where the faith comes from. That's why that an individual could be highly developed in one area, such as healing, and not have any faith in the other area of promise, which would be finances or maybe baptism of the Holy Spirit, see. We have to take God's word for it. But when we get off of God's word and go toward religious tradition and traditional ideas, you see, Jesus said, through man's tradition, they've made the word of God of none effect. So if we take tradition for it instead of what God said about it, then, you see, we could have no faith at all for healing, because they might have been raised in a church and taught that healing went out with the apostles, you see.
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7: You know, so many people believe that the Lord chastens you with sickness and disease and poverty and all kinds of bad things. But Paul wrote to Timothy and said, study to show thyself approved, a workman needed not be ashamed, rightly dividing the word of truth. Now let's look at what the scripture says about this. In the 12th chapter of Hebrews is the key to it. Verse 5 says, and you have forgotten the exhortation which speaketh unto you as unto children. My son, despise not the chastening of the Lord, nor faint when thou art rebuked of him. Now the chastening of the Lord is through his word. Now notice the context of the scripture. You have forgotten the exhortation which speaketh unto you as unto children. How do you chasten a child? With words. You chasten them with words. You don't burn a blister on their hand and say, that'll teach you not to touch the hot stove. That's child abuse. They will put you in jail for stuff like that, and yet people accuse God of putting sickness and disease on his children to chasten them. Notice, it says, you have forgotten the exhortation which speaketh unto you as unto children. Verse 6 says, whom the Lord loveth, he chasteneth, and scourgeth every son whom he receiveth. He chastens us with his word. I believe it's Psalms 94. He said, he chastens us out of his word. That's offer number 7121, The Chastening of the Lord.
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12: 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On today's edition of The Plumb Line, I'm your host, Jay Rudolph, and I'm excited to be joined by Dr. Chuck Coker. Chuck and I go back a ways here to almost, you know, when The Plumb Line was in its early stages, and Chuck was one of the wonderful sponsors of The Plumb Line through Life Thrive in the Jacksonville area of Florida. And now Chuck's coming back on the broadcast here, and we're going to talk about a brand new book that he has out called A God-Shaped Mind, and look at stages of spiritual maturity and brain function is our discussion today. Welcome back, Chuck. Great to have you on.
14: Oh, it's great to be back, Jay.
12: Yeah, and I remember the last time we talked, the word was epigenetics, and I imagine there's some epigenetics in this book as well, but I just remember that conversation.

0: this is so critically important to understand what God is doing while we're asleep, while we're not thinking about Him. He is literally working in and through us in a very special way. And He literally created aspects of our brain that will not open until salvation actually occurs. So it's exciting to me to talk about the different phases of spiritual maturity. But when we get to that epigenetic aspects, it's going to be a little bit more defined than the last time we talked.
1: Okay, sounds good. I look forward to it. Well, and you just stated something there that I think, well, I know actually, is where we need to start this broadcast, because you made a statement about something, and I didn't have time to scratch it down as you were talking, but essentially something doesn't take place until, you know, salvation, until after salvation. And so we better start there, because some people might just have flipped the dial here and just come on this broadcast and heard the title, A God-Shaped Mind, and they're very intrigued by that. I know I'm intrigued by that, but yet they haven't taken that first step of salvation, the new birth. And so start us there here with what must take place, what we desire for everyone to have take place.
0: Well, Jay, it's amazing that God gives every single person that is born into our world what's called a default mode network. And that network provides us with survival instincts. That's how the ancients got along. It's how we get along in our day-to-day lives. We're doing the things that will preserve us, grow us, and help us move from one stage to the other. But it does not open up neural pathways that God has created within our brain until the point of salvation. Now, let me share with you why that's actually important. Because there are things that go on in the world that are unseen. The emotions, the aspects of being able to interpret things through a different view rather than purely survival instincts. So what God does at the point of salvation, He literally dumps a whole bunch of chemicals in our body. It's called a neurochemical cascade, and it includes dopamine, oxytocin, and serotonin. And what it does is it literally opens up new neural pathways in the brain that give us a sense of longing that we've never had before. And it provides us with joy and security, knowing that our eternal destiny is set. And those new neural pathways give us spiritual perception that cannot exist. It's 1 Corinthians 2:14. The natural man does not understand things that are spiritually discerned. And so what happens at that point, when those new neural pathways open up, the prefrontal cortex, the part of the brain that allows us to think and reason, begins receiving input directly from God. So we now have insight that is dimensions away from where we are. And let me explain that. We live in a four-dimensional world, length, width, depth, and time. God lives in the 10-dimensional world. He Himself is in that 11th dimension, but this has been proven through medical studies everywhere from the East Coast Harvard Medical School to Mayo Clinic to University of California at Irvine. So what happens at that time, we now get perception that the human nature simply cannot understand. No matter what their intelligence level, they can be immense a person and still not grasp these things that God will put in our brain that the human mind cannot understand.
1: Well, and we get that Holy Spirit who will guide us and give us understanding when we come to faith in Jesus Christ. And you referenced a verse here in 1 Corinthians chapter 2 that I'm going to read right now. In fact, I'll read a couple of verses from 1 Corinthians 2 and then communicate this message that we call the gospel. It says there, the person without the Spirit does not accept the things that come from the Spirit of God, but considers them foolishness and cannot understand them because they are discerned only through the Spirit. The person with the Spirit makes judgments about all things.

0: But such a person is not subject to merely human judgments, for who has known the mind of the Lord so as to instruct him? But we have the mind of Christ. It says that right at the end of 1 Corinthians chapter 2, the Apostle Paul writing under the inspiration of that Holy Spirit there. And you don't have the Spirit if you don't have a relationship with Jesus Christ. That's what this message we call the gospel, which means good news, is all about. It's about a relationship with your Savior Jesus Christ. He is one of the three persons of our triune God, God the Father, Jesus the Son, and this Holy Spirit, who we've been talking about here in those verses that I just shared from 1 Corinthians 2. And the Holy Spirit of God comes and takes up residence, indwells you, is the way the scriptures describe it, when you come to faith in Jesus Christ, when you acknowledge your sin and your need for a Savior and you turn, repent is the word, when you repent of your sin and turn from it and come to Jesus Christ. And God, at this very moment, I believe, is drawing you. It is God who does the drawing and brings us to repentance. There's no work involved on our part. It is God doing it. And he brings us to salvation. He's drawing and wooing you. The Holy Spirit may be bringing some conviction at this very moment over your sin and your need for Jesus Christ and the fact that he took your sin and my sin and Chuck's sin upon the cross. That's what he was crucified for, taking our punishment. And then he rose from the dead victorious over sin and over death. And he grants forgiveness of sins and eternal life to all who would believe. And that means to put your faith, your trust in Jesus. He said, I am the way, the truth, and the life. No one comes to the Father except through me in John 14:6. And so in real brief, that's the message that we call the gospel. And I want to encourage you at this very moment to reach out and connect with me if you have some questions about that, if it's all new to you, or maybe you've heard it many times, but you've never actually put your faith in Jesus. Reach out at this email, theplumlineradio@gmail.com, theplumlineradio@gmail.com. Remember, plum is P-L-U-M-B, B at the end of the word plum, theplumlineradio@gmail.com. And Chuck, as we get that most important message out there, what we're talking about is everything that happens after that, because that's not the end game here by any means. We're talking about spiritual growth, spiritual maturity, sanctification is a big word that we oftentimes use. And so that's kind of what we're dealing with here. In fact, you say God did not design us to stay spiritual infants. I know Paul writes a lot about that, that they should be on meat, not milk, in some verses and things. And so that's what you're wanting to deal with here, is this spiritual growth process, huh?
1: Absolutely. Because at that point of salvation, we are like little children. What do the little children need? They need food. They need sustenance. They need training. They need nourishment in every single way, what you referred to as spiritual milk. So what happens is that that dependent child needs input from other people about prayer and worship, because when we pray and worship, we get oxytocin, which is something that a little child experiences. It's called social bonding, and that social bonding makes us feel safe. It makes us feel secure in knowing that God is there, because there's part of our brain called the hypothalamus that actually encodes these spiritual principles. When people talk to us about Jesus, when people tell us about the gospel, when they tell us the things that God wants us to know, it embeds that in our memories, which is so exciting, because when we learn normal things, our tendency is to forget them. What God does is he begins to embed them at this place. And what it does is it actually shrinks a part of the brain called the amygdala. And that's our fear center, our worry center, our concern. And we know that fear is a spirit, according to 2 Timothy 1:7. I have not given you the spirit of fear. So we know that that oppression from the evil one is going to now be minimized because that part of our brain is now regulated by the spirit that lives inside of us. And we have little things in our brain called mirror neurons, and they absorb these faith patterns during this time so that when we repeat things like prayer and scripture and church attendance, the fear minimizes and the peace comes. And, you know, we are the most heavily medicated society in the world. The most heavily medicated society in the world. Mm. And the loneliness is higher, yet we have more social communication channels than has ever existed in the world at this time. So what's wrong? We're not allowing the spirit to give us information that is there. It's available. We're all built with this faith portal available to us. We just have to open it up, Jay. And it's scary to me that people don't understand that the brain will never reach its capacity without that faith portal being open.
0: Hmm. Yeah. Wow. And that's what we really want to dive deeply into in our discussion here. And we will start diving even deeper in just a moment when we come back from the break. And I want to look at some verses in 1 John chapter 2 that are foundational for this work that you have put together called A God-Shaped Mind. So don't go anywhere, folks. We'll be back in just a moment. Again, I'm going to share my email if you want to reach out now as we go to the break and connect with me and say, hey, I want to get together and discuss that gospel message you were talking about, or maybe you've known the Lord for a long time and you just have a question, comment you want to make about the broadcast, use that same email, theplumblineradio@gmail.com, and connect with me. I would love to hear from you, theplumblineradio@gmail.com. I'll be back with my guest, Dr. Chuck Coker, in a moment. 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
0: Thanks for joining me for The Plumb Line. I'm your host, Jay Rudolph. My guest, Dr. Chuck Coker, author of A God-Shaped Mind. We're looking at stages of spiritual maturity and brain function, and this draws from 1 John chapter 2, verses 12 through 14, according to the information you sent to me, Chuck. And so I'm going to read those verses here and have you explain a little bit about why this is kind of foundational. It says, the Apostle John, again under the inspiration of the Holy Spirit, writing this, I am writing to you, little children, because your sins are forgiven for his name's sake. I'm writing to you, fathers, because you know him who is from the beginning. I am writing to you, young men, because you have overcome the evil one. I write to you, children, because you know the Father. I write to you, fathers, because you know him who is from the beginning. I write to you, young men, because you are strong and the word of God abides in you and you have overcome the evil one. And so, yeah, I need a little explanation here. And why is this the foundational section of scripture for you in this?
1: Well, because it gives us a progression path. We know that when we are born into this world, we're going to be infants. We're going to be little children that are growing up. Then we're going to be young adults. And then we're going to be parents, of our own children. So what the Greek here tells us that the English doesn't. You will notice in those verses that you read, the first reference was to little children. Then it said children. That's because there's two Greek words. It tells us that there are literally four phases, not three phases of spiritual growth. The dependent child that we discussed just a minute ago is a person who needs help. But when we move to that secondary stage, the child, this is the word that Jesus used when he said, let the little children come to me. The word there is paideion, not technion, the dependent child. And this is a child who wants information. Why did Jesus say, let them come to me? Because they want to ask him questions. They want to know. And you and I both know that what is the favorite word of a child that's growing up? Why, mommy? Why, daddy? And so it is one of those things that helps us understand. So what happened from that structural plasticity, neuroplasticity that occurs in the brain when God just floods those chemicals in, and our brain forms, listen to this, 700 to 1,000 new connections in our brain every second.
0: Wow.
1: That's unbelievable. So what happens there is that plasticity begins to expand our brain in ways that we never could think before. And what it also does is it helps prune away. It's called synaptic pruning. It takes those fear-based views of God and unhealthy patterns and helps us see new truth-based pathways. And every act of prayer that we perform, every time we read scripture and we give service to others that are embedded in us at that point, and they're called spiritual gifts. You see, most people see spiritual gifts as things we do, but what God is secretly doing is not just what to do. He's helping us become someone, the person he created, because what he's doing when he says, go encourage that person. And we feel in our minds that I need to encourage Mary or Joe. And in that process, what he's doing, he's communicating to us and telling us that that service is going to make us better. Because think about this, Jay. When you achieve something and somebody pats you on the back, how long does that last?
0: Yeah. Well, not very long a lot of times. Yeah.
1: Not long. But when we invest in another person, when we serve another person, God will remind us of that. And that is how he's activating our spiritual gifts, through something called neural coupling, where we learn through these stories. And when we hear Jesus' parables, it gives us a lived experience in addition to the lived experience that we have with the individual that we're pouring into. So God is making those connections stronger, and this is what begins the development of fruit of the Spirit. You see, there's a natural path. As we use the gifts of the Spirit, he begins to develop the fruit of the Spirit. And what happens when we develop fruit of the Spirit? Something called emotional intelligence, according to scientists, which is what draws people to us and says, what's different about you? Jesus Christ is what's different.
0: Yeah. All right. Well, we're starting to move gradually deeper and deeper in here. And as we mentioned earlier, this all begins, you know, for the follower of Christ at that moment of regeneration. You know, it's a spiritual perception that wasn't available until that regeneration point. And then this whole process begins. And another verse that is very prominent, Romans 12:2, right?
1: Yes. We are to be transformed. The transformation of our mind is what's actually occurring while we're sleeping. God is at work in us every single minute, making our minds better, making us less susceptible to satanic influence. Does that mean he's going to give up? No. But the point is we now begin to understand it because we understand what he sounds like versus what God sounds like.
0: Yeah, exactly. Well, and so let's talk a little bit more about this, the moment of new birth, and as this renewing, transforming of your mind begins, and there's all these brain functions that are activated at that time. And so let's move into that a little bit, and then we'll pick up some of the other stages of this as we continue on the next edition of the Plumb Line. But you've got a lot of different neurochemicals involved in association with God, who is the one who, you know, of course, formed us in the womb and formed all these neurochemicals and everything, huh?
1: Absolutely. And what he's done is he gives us, once salvation occurs and we have these gifts of the Spirit to use, he literally continues to flood them into our brain. Now, here's the challenge, Jay, is that many people are brought up in very dysfunctional environments. But the exciting thing to know is that this neuroplasticity, or the expanding of these new neurons in this faith portal, can actually remove those things that were traumatic from our childhood, that were traumatic from people's interaction with us, that have literally caused us to be fear motivated. So God is at work constantly. Once a person says, you know what, I want more, God, I want a growth mindset. And here's the good thing. The longer we are with him, the deeper this is embedded. And we're going to talk next time about something called crystallized intelligence. Because what God is doing is he's bringing that default mode network, and he's bringing his Spirit into our lives so that they mesh to a point to where his Spirit can help us see past the challenges that we face, because we know there is a universal process that lasts for every person, regardless of whether they're saved or not. And we find it in Romans 5, 3, and 4, where it says, we are all going to suffer. That word is phlipsis. It does not mean physical pain. It means stress. So how many in our audience have not experienced stress? But if we persevere, hupomone, and work through this and allow God to release these chemicals in our brain, we become people of character. And that dokeem word means someone who doesn't shave the edges off of silver coins. In other words, who doesn't steal and so forth. But then hope comes along. And that hope, Jay, doesn't mean I hope. It means I expect. And that's what God wants us to know, is that we should expect him to be with us moment by moment, day by day, minute by minute, second by second.
0: Amen. Yeah, the Christian's view of hope and understanding of that word hope is much different from what the world understands when they say hope. It is a certainty and assurance. And so love that. Appreciate you sharing that, Chuck. Dr. Chuck Coker, my guest on this edition of The Plumb Line. Be sure to come back for the next edition when we'll continue our discussion. We'll see you next time on The Plumb Line. 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

0: At first glance, the image of a lamb on a throne may not fit our idea of a Messiah who triumphed over sin and death and hell. But today on Truth for Life, Alistair Begg helps us understand how the Apostle John's imagery illustrates Christ's humility as well as his unequivocal power, majesty, omniscience, and victory. Let's open our Bibles to the book of Revelation, chapter 5.
1: John looks. He's told to look. Don't weep. See. And then look at verse 6, is it? Then I saw a lamb looking as if it had been slain, standing to the center of the throne and encircled by the four living creatures. See the lion? He looks and sees a lamb. And we, like him, see the Lion of Judah only as he comes to us as a slain lamb. We see the lion enshrined in the lamb. And that's why in the second half of verse 9, when they're singing their new song, it is only in Christ crucified that they were going to discover the answer to their alienation and to their dislocation. Because you were slain, and with your blood you purchased men for God. Because you see, the secrets of their world in the first century and the secrets of the world in our century belong to God. And none of us can pry into them. None of us knows what a day brings. None of us knows what will happen tonight during the night. Who knows what this next few months holds for us in Western culture? Especially if we feel it to be a dark and an unknown future. But we don't need Jesus, as it were, to come in order that we might be identifying the fact that our world is full of troubles. We can do that ourselves. We can look around and understand that, even as the recipients of this letter could. They didn't need anybody to appear out of the darkness and say, you know, you're in a very dreadful situation with all of this persecution and everything that's going on. They understood that. They didn't need Jesus to come and give them the information. They needed Jesus to come and give them the explanation so that their troubles would not bring them down, perplex them, and overwhelm them. Now, the lamb which is presented to us here is there as a further reminder to us of all of his humility, that Jesus is the one who became obedient unto death, even death on a cross. And when you stand back from this and you view it, you will see so clearly that what John is doing is he's reaching back into the Old Testament and he's picking up Old Testament pictures. He's picking up the picture from the Passover in Exodus chapter 12. He's picking up the picture of the suffering servant from Isaiah 53. Because the Old Testament worshiper was accepted on the basis of the sacrificed lamb. And the New Testament worshiper, we as worshipers, are accepted on that same basis. Now, if you look, you will see that it says, and in the NIV, it reads interestingly, and I looked and I saw a lamb looking as if it had been slain. One of the other versions says, standing as though it had been slain. And what is described here is the fact of the wounds in the lamb representing Christ's death by which he has achieved redemption. But this lamb stands representing the triumph of his resurrection. Then I saw the lamb, and he stood there looking as if he had been slain. And he was encircled by the four living creatures, and he had seven horns and seven eyes, which are the seven spirits of God sent out into all the earth. Here we go again. Mrs. Jenkins put the coffee on. The seven horns are an indication, at least, of his power and of his majesty. The seven eyes, a reminder of his knowledge and of his omniscience. It is always a dreadful pity if we stall in circumstances like this and miss what is clear and plain and central. And what is clear and plain and central is that this Lamb is confronting these readers as the only one who is able to take the scroll and open it and explain human destiny, and as the one who has died, the only one that is able to deal with sin and death and hell. And they are confronted by the Lamb, as are we, as the one who has purchased their salvation. Because you were slain, again verse 9, and with your blood you purchased men for God. That is the price of our redemption. Once and for all, Christ has paid this price. And when you go forward into chapter 7, and you find the description that is given there, one minute they're described as 144,000, the next minute they're described as a company that no one can number, one minute they're described as the 12 tribes of Israel, the next minute they're described as people from every tribe and nation and language and tongue and so on. And again, it's tenuous territory for some, but I think it makes perfect sense. From God's perspective, the number is absolutely perfect and finished and undeniable. From a human perspective, the number is an unraveling number of vastness, so vast that you can't count it. From God's perspective, the people that are redeemed are represented in His tribes. From a human perspective, the people that are redeemed from every nation and tribe and people and language and so on. And what is the main and central aspect of it? Well, you have it right there. When somebody asks, who are these people? They're the ones who've come out of the great tribulation. They have washed their robes and made them white in the blood of the Lamb. In other words, they are the ones who are cleansed and they are clothed. They are the ones who are cleansed and clothed. And it is on account of that that they're before the throne of God and they serve Him day and night in His temple, and He who sits on the throne will spread His tent over them, and so on. In the words of one of our old hymns, all these once were sinners, defiled in His sight, but now arrayed in pure garments in praise they unite. And unto Him who has loved us and washed us from sin, unto Him be the glory forever. Amen. They are the ones who have been set free from all that held them in its grip, in order that, having been purchased by His blood, they might become men for God. Men and women for God. You have purchased them by your blood. That's the price. And the purpose is that we might be for God, not our own, bought with a price, living for Him. And when you think about it, in their day, as they looked around and they saw some of their friends taken into captivity, as they saw people from their community taken away never to return, and as they tried to make sense of the triumph of Christ and of the victory of His ascension and of the reality of His return, somehow or another they had to make sense of it in light of everything that was going on around them. And if you don't think that what they lived through was a tribulation, I don't know what a tribulation might look like. And there they were. And someone must have said, well, you know, He purchased us for God. He purchased us for God. We exist for God. Our praise is about God. Our service is about God. The Lamb is all the glory. The Lamb is all the glory. How else do we make sense of missionary biography? How do I explain the girl with whom I studied, Mary Evans, wonderful Welsh girl, out, graduate, learning the Shona language so that she might teach young boys and girls in Zimbabwe, and how within a relatively short period of time, her life was swallowed up and snuffed out in a terrorist raid in the Pentecostal school in which she was teaching. And when in Newsweek magazine they represented it all, they said that in the raid that had taken place, so many children and teachers had been killed, and there was one Welsh missionary, and she was hanging on by a thread. By the time Newsweek was published, Mary Evans had gone to heaven, and when they gathered up all of her possessions and brought them home for her mom and dad, her parents, who incidentally did not believe what Mary believed, and they took materials. She was a singer and a guitar player and a lovely girl. And they took them and they played the cassette tape. And in the Shona language, she was singing with the children, teaching them the song, "To me to live is Christ and to die is gain, to hold his hand and to walk his narrow way. There is no peace, no thrill like walking in his will. For me to live is Christ and to die is gain." Loved ones, that is pure rhetoric unless Revelation 5 is absolutely true, that he went to the cross in order to purchase us for God. So if all of our breath were to be squeezed out for God, if all of our life were to be trampled over for God, still it would be time and energy well spent. Well, if the price is Christ's sacrificial death, if the purpose is in order that we might not be our own but be his, notice that the scope is absolutely phenomenal. Who are these people whom he purchased? Well, they're from every tribe and language and people and nation. In other words, they're men and women from everywhere. You have it again in Revelation 7, don't you? And I looked in verse 9, and I looked, and there before me was a great multitude that no one could count, from every tribe, people, language, standing before the throne and in front of the Lamb. And they were wearing white robes and were holding palm branches in their hands. And they cried out in a loud voice, "Salvation belongs to our God who sits on the throne and to the Lamb." And the privilege that was given to each who was present on this occasion was to become part of a kingdom, chapter 5:10, part of a kingdom and priests to serve our God and one day to reign on the earth. They will reign on the earth. It's interesting, they will reign on the earth. I'm so glad they're going to reign on the earth. I'm so glad there's going to be a new earth, aren't you? I mean, frankly, most of the stuff about heaven that I was told as a boy made me distinctly uncomfortable. You too. Even now, I'm not excited about it. I'll tell you straight up. I don't know what alabaster walls look like. And I've never played a harp. And the thought of playing one, especially for an interminable period of time, seems absolutely unattractive. Indeed, if somebody said to me, "Would you like to go and get fish and chips in Sidmouth or play the harp in an alabaster hallway?" I'd go for fish and chips in Sidmouth every time. I don't want to get off on a diversion here, and I don't want to unsettle many of you. In fact, I want to encourage you. In a new earth, all the things that we have enjoyed in a fallen world will be rectified. Every friendship that is precious to us now will be even more precious to us then. The question of what you're going to do with your spouse or whatever else it is should probably be subsumed under the absolute assurance that God will make everything that is a blessing and an encouragement and a help to us in this fallen world even better when he makes a new heaven and a new earth. And actually, most of our pictures of heaven, most of our songs about heaven, have more to do with Victorian Christianity and Platonic views of the universe than they have to do with a rigorous, thoughtful consideration of what God is actually planning to do. For the whole creation groans in travail, waiting for the redemption of the sons of God. Why? Because he is going to make a new creation. The ultimate purpose of God was actually not Adam and Eve in the garden. It was Christ in Gethsemane, and it was his people in a new heaven and a new earth. For the cross of Christ was not something that was slotted into time in order to correct a defect in a system that had gone wrong. It was the eternal counsels of God's will that purposed in the view of man's inevitable rebellion that things would be this way. So we will sing his praises. I don't know about harps. I'm not unduly concerned about that, despite my comments. We will worship the Lamb. We will do all of this. But again, even if somebody said to me today, and they said, well, there's going to be a terrific time, a tremendous lot of singing. We'll just be singing, singing, singing, singing. I don't think so. I honestly don't think so. Frankly, I hope not, because I get tired singing. I really do. I mean, after a few songs, I'm done for the night. And I don't think eternity just makes that all different. No, there'll be parks. There'll be fishing. There'll be sunsets. We say, no, there's no sun. Bring me back again and we'll do a complete series on this, all right? Because I got to stop. Somebody says from the back, given your last 5 minutes, you'll never be back again. But that's okay. That's entirely all right. Let me end in this way. Notice the ever-expanding circle of praise that is described here. And remember, in the book of Revelation, again, that's why I said, and I wasn't being facetious, it's like a comic book. Do you remember those books you used to get? At least we did when I was, the small, I don't think they still have them, the war books. They were comics and with the drawings in them. And you could read the dialogue if you wanted, but if you just looked at it, you said, I get the point here. And then you look at the next page, you pretty well follow along, even if you couldn't read. In other words, if you stood far enough back from it and just looked at the picture, you say, I think I get the plot here. In the same way, if you take the book of Revelation and stand far enough back from it, I think you'll get the plot. If you get your nose too far into it and start fiddling around, there's no saying what you'll get. You might get a rash for all I know. And the story is just essentially this. Jesus wins. Jesus wins. See? I mean, that's really what it is. That's what he's saying, because the people are saying, we're finished. Look at us. We're getting smaller by the day rather than bigger. Jesus was here, but he's gone. He said he would come back, but there's no sign of him. Meanwhile, the Roman authorities are getting worse by the minute, and they want us to keep saying to one another when we meet each other in the street, Caesar is Lord. But we can't say Caesar is Lord because he's not. We must say Jesus is Lord. And every time we say Jesus is Lord, they haul one or two of us away and give us a royal hiding. Well, don't worry about it. I've got a great book for you here. It's all about Israel in 1948 and 1991 and 2009 and 1946 and everything else. You'll really love it, you know. It's going to really help you. How? No, don't be silly. He writes to these beleaguered individuals. Of course, the book has a forward thrust. It's not irrelevant to our age. But isn't it interesting that in every generation, especially the closer we get to dying, everybody that I've ever met says, this is the end of the world. It's coming. Jesus is coming back tonight. Because you hope so, because you don't want to go in a coffin. And neither do I. And everybody does it. No, this is the thing, you see. You look and you say, now what do we have here? We have the Lamb slain from the foundation of the world. He is the one who steps forward both as lion, as lamb. He is the one who has the keys that are able to unlock the scroll of destiny. He doesn't tell us everything. The language that is used is multivarious. It's eschatological, it's metaphorical, and so on. It's very hard to deal with. And if you stand far enough back from it, you'll get the picture. And you will be invited to join in the ever-expanding circle of praise. Verse 8 of chapter 5, and when he had taken the scroll, the four living creatures and the 24 elders fell down before the Lamb. Each of them had a harp. They were holding golden bowls full of incense. Good for them. Which are the prayers of the saints? All right? That's the first circle. Go to verse 11. And then I looked, and I heard the voice of many angels, numbering thousands upon thousands and 10,000 times 10,000. And they encircled the throne, and the living creatures, and the elders, and in a loud voice, they sang. That's the second concentric circle, going out the way. Then verse 13, then I heard every creature in heaven and on earth and under the earth and on the sea and all that is in them singing, to him who sits on the throne and to the Lamb be praise and honor and glory and power forever and ever. And the four living creatures said, Amen. And the elders fell down and they worshiped. You see what's happening? He's giving them this picture of absolute, total triumph. Eventually, basically what you have here is Philippians 2. One day, at the name of Jesus, not just the four elders and the 24 and the whatever, one day at the name of Jesus, every knee will bow and every tongue will confess that he is the Lamb slain from the foundation of the world, by whose blood our sins are cleansed, with whose righteousness we are clothed, and in whose company we will live for all of eternity, whatever it's going to be like. And remember what I told you earlier. You don't have to pay one bit of attention to all my silly stuff. You are sensible people. Read the Bible for yourselves. And remember, the main things are the plain things, and the plain things are the main things. Samuel Rutherford, and we stop. Rutherford, Scottish divine. Some of you have read his letters and his memoirs. Margaret Cussons, who was the wife of one of his minister friends, took some of his materials and wrote a very long poem. And out of that very long poem, somebody chose about six stanzas and wrote a hymn. And you know what it was. It begins, "The sands of time are sinking." Remember, and the dawn of heaven breaks. And it is wonderful in its picturesque language. And it concludes in this way, "The bride eyes not her garment, but her dear bridegroom's face. I will not gaze on glory, but on the King of grace. Not on the crown he giveth, but on his nail-pierced hand. For the Lamb is all the glory in Emmanuel's land." And whatever that will mean, and however that will look, because God has promised to bring to completion the good work that he has already begun in the lives of his children, if I don't see you before, I will try and find you. And perhaps we can either go fishing or maybe just play the harp for a little while in the afternoons.
0: 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Today's message wraps up a series titled To Know Christ. 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That's K-N-O-W, know Christ. 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
5: We are still in this war. You know, we're right now in the middle of this hostages deal. And most important thing for us is that we will bring all of the hostages back home as soon as possible. Those who are alive and those who need to be buried in a respectful way in Israel. And I don't know what's going to happen next, because, you know, all these deals are dealt by the political level, and I'm a military officer. But we as a military, as the IDF, ready for every scenario that comes, either during this hostages deal or afterwards. Not just, by the way, not just in the Gaza Strip, because as you're probably familiar, we're fighting in 7 different fronts. Either in Lebanon with Hezbollah, the terror groups from Syria and Iraq, the Houthis from Yemen, of course, the Gaza Strip, the terror comes from Judah and Samaria, and of course, Iran, who is behind all the evil that's going on in the Middle East. You know, for now, we are having a presence that we're limited it by time and specific areas, so we can guarantee that the kind of a threat we had on October 7th next to the Gaza Strip will not happen in a scenario up in the north.
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15: Hi, this is Dave Olson. I'm the senior leader of Heartland Church located in Ankeny, Iowa. 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
16: We are on the front end of a series on foundations. We're talking about the foundation of the faith, personal foundations. God builds foundations within our own belief system, our own life. And there's corporate foundations that God establishes in a church. There are some things that are preliminary to other things. And so there's an order in the kingdom. There are certain things that God has to do before he can do other things. And the first thing he needs to do is build a foundation in our life. And so we're going through a series that will probably be quite lengthy, but we're talking about foundations. And so the passage we've been looking at a few. There's all through Scripture, you see these metaphors, these two twin metaphors, architecture and agriculture, or foundations and root systems. And what these two metaphors share in common is that what is above the ground and seen by others, the life you live that others can enjoy, is dependent upon what people don't see. Those things done in the hidden place, your belief system and your hidden attitudes. So a foundation supports the structure. And the deeper the foundation, the greater the building can be. The deeper the root system, the more that tree can weather the hard times when the soil dries out and the storms of life come and so forth. And so these analogies go throughout Scripture. We were talking a couple of weeks ago about Matthew chapter 7, where Jesus talked about building our house on the rock. And the other passage we were looking at is where the writer of Hebrews says, "Let us leave the elementary teachings and not lay again the foundation of repentance from acts that lead to death, faith in God, instructions in baptisms, the laying on of hands, the resurrection of the dead, and eternal judgment." So he has these six layers or planks, if you will, of the foundation of the faith. And so we're going to be looking at these over the next number of months. Now, I just need a disclaimer here. I reserve the right to jump out of this series to hit some things at various times, because I just know I will. And then we'll jump back in, and we're going to continue on in this series, because this is a very, very important subject. And

that our root system goes down deep and we have the foundation that we're going to need. Because it's the shaking that will test the foundation. It's the wind that will test the root system. And so we want to be prepared. So let's pray. Father, we thank you this morning for your word. Lord, I ask that you would open it up to us. Lord, I ask that your teaching would fall like rain. Lord, that there would be a spirit of wisdom and revelation that would hover over this room. And Lord, that you would awaken our minds. Lord, that you would reveal things to us. Father, I pray that through this one sermon, you would preach many. Lord, that you would speak to us just what we need to hear. In Jesus' name, amen. All right, so we're talking about foundations, and in Hebrews 6, it talks about the foundation of repentance from acts that lead to death and faith in God. Then it's baptisms and the laying on of hands. Then it's the resurrection of the dead and eternal judgment. There's three pairs of doctrines that connect to each other. Repentance and faith are crucial that we keep those two things together. Repentance without faith doesn't do anything for you. And faith without repentance leaves you shallow and in danger of falling away. And so repentance is the excavation for what's going to be built in the foundation of faith. And so we have to understand that we've got to forsake the past so that we can build for the future. We've got to build in faith in God. But if we have faith without repentance, we've never been unhinged from self. So we add Jesus to our life as an appendage. He's a bolt-on accessory. So we've got to repent, and the depth of your repentance will actually determine the depth of your faith. The depth of your repentance will determine how deep your foundation goes. And so shallow repentance results in shallow faith. And those are the people that often shake or fall away in the times of storm. And God loves us enough that there are times he will send bad weather, so to speak, to show us the foundation in our life so we'll go deeper. In the parable of the soil, Jesus talked about the stony ground hearer, and the stony ground hearer, the seed fell on the soil, and it looked real good on the surface. And it sprung up quickly, and it looked like, wow, this guy got saved on Tuesday, he's Billy Graham by Friday, and he's backslidden by Sunday. Because there's unyielding places underneath the surface that you can't see. It looks like good soil, but then it says when the sun comes out and bakes the topsoil, it dries it up. So the plants that don't have stony ground, they dig their root systems deep so they can go after more water. So they can be, and so it's actually dry, the heat, the dryness that sends them deeper and causes them to have deep roots. But if they don't have that, then if there's stones there, they have to go out looking, and eventually all the ground's baked, and either a strong wind will blow it over, or they'll just die for lack of water. I said it a couple weeks ago. In my housing division, you got to have an irrigation system. The problem with this is that our root systems are right along the surface of our yard. And they're susceptible. My neighbor had this beautiful blue spruce that was right on the border. So I got like a free tree. And a big storm came a while back and tipped that puppy over, and he hauled it off. And I still grieve that tree. It was beautiful. But the root system didn't go down deep. And we don't want that to happen. And so we want to make sure our roots go deep. So where we start is with repentance. Now, I was talking in the first service. I was telling them that God is, this is a no-brainer. God is brilliant. He really is. He is so smart. He is brilliant, and he is merciful. And so this brilliant, merciful God wired you in such a way that your heart, your mind, will automatically respond with the two requirements of salvation when you see God accurately. We need to repent and believe. Repent and believe. And when we see an accurate presentation of who God really is, when we see him for who he is, then what happens is that there is repentance that comes up in our heart. When we see the justice of God, when we see that God is a God of integrity, and he lays down moral laws, and he means it.
It's not the 10 suggestions, it's the 10

0: Ten Commandments. And he commands it to us because he's trying to protect us. And we realize that there's a law of the harvest that says, what a man sows, he will reap. And that law of the harvest is enforced by the Lord of the harvest. That God is the judge of all the earth. Our picture of Lady Justice, blindfold with scales. And she's always balancing the scales regardless of your socioeconomic, your ethnic standing. It's blind. Everybody is judged by the same scales. Well, God is the one that is balancing the scales. We need to understand the justice of God is that attribute of his character that is constantly balancing the scales of human experience. What a man sows, he will reap. You sow to the flesh, from the flesh you'll reap destruction. God is constantly balancing the scales. Some people call it karma. It's not. It's called Jehovah. Okay? God is looking to and fro throughout the earth to reward those who do right and to discipline, provide negative consequences to those who do wrong so that hopefully those wrong consequences will turn them and they'll say, not worth it. I think I'll start behaving myself. So that is the justice of God. And when we see the justice of God for what it is, when we understand that, what that does is it dawns upon us, whoa, years ago, I was in St. Louis, Missouri. I was living right outside of St. Louis, and I heard about this inner city church that was in revival. So I went to check it out. I'm a revival hound from way back. So this was back in the 80s, mid-80s. I drove into St. Louis with somebody, I don't remember who it was, and we went to this little inner city church, and it was not totally packed with people, but definitely packed with the presence of God. And it was kind of it was interesting because it was a country kind of feel to it, but it was in the inner city. And there was a little lady pounding on an upright piano. Ding, ding, ding, ding, ding, ding, ding. I mean, the music wasn't real quality, but the message was powerful. And this is what she was singing. Watching you, watching you. There's an all-seeing eye watching you. She just kept singing that over and over again. And with the presence of God hanging in that room, that's a powerful message. When you believe that there's an all-seeing eye continually watching you, that the omniscient God who knows all things knows everything about you, he knows the thoughts and intents of your heart better than you do. And when that dawns upon you, there is a healthy fear that awakens that this just God that can't excuse bad behavior, that he will provide discipline. And the fact is that even that ante ups when you get saved, because scripture says God disciplines those he loves and he provides consequences to all who he considers a son. And if you don't suffer discipline, you are, let's use the NIV, because the King James Version is a pretty blunt word. The NIV says you are an illegitimate child. And when we have an awareness of that, when we begin to connect the dots, see, this is why the fear of the Lord is the beginning of wisdom. Because wisdom is able to connect the dots between your actions and the consequences. And a fool has no clue that those two things are connected. A fool jumps out of third-story windows and then complains about his sore back, thinking, I don't know why God cursed me with a sore back. Well, quit jumping out windows. See, they can't connect the dots. They don't understand between their behavior and their consequences. But the fear of the Lord is the beginning of wisdom, and we begin to realize, when I do this, this is the result. And that's what we begin to live for the long term. When you look at wisdom and foolishness in Scripture from the book of Proverbs, here are two of the defining characteristics. Wisdom lives for the long term. It always makes decisions based on the long-term consequences. But a fool says, let's eat, drink, and be merry, for tomorrow we die. I don't know if I'm going to be here tomorrow, so I'm going to live it up today. They skip work, go get hammered, and the next morning they wake up without a job. That's not very wise. So wisdom is always looking at the long term. Well, that comes from understanding that there is a God in heaven that sees everything, and he is enforcing his moral code because he is just. If as a father, I lay down rules in my home and my kids just kind of laugh it off and you know, dad's senile, he's not serious, and they just kind of skirt around, I'm not being loving if I don't provide consequences to that behavior, am I? God is a loving father, and he disciplines those he loves. And so when we walk in the fear of the Lord, we're walking in an awareness that there is an all-seeing eye watching us and that God is serious about what he says. And he will provide consequences to turn you, because God loves you enough that he will provide consequences in the temporary, hopefully to enable you to avoid the long-term consequences called hell. He's trying to turn us. And so we need to have an awareness of this. There are two forms of wisdom, or the fear of the Lord in Scripture. There's two forms of it. There's two ways it comes to us. The first one is the fear of the Lord as a concept, as an idea. Proverbs 1 and 2. Proverbs 1 says, the writer is rebuking the people because they did not choose the fear of the Lord. So the fear of the Lord is, first of all, something you can choose. People say, well, I don't fear God. I can't help it. I don't fear him. Yes, you can. You need, because chapter 2 says, it talks about understanding the fear of the Lord. So the fear of the Lord is a concept we need to pursue. It's something we need to understand. And when we understand it, we can choose to step in the fear of the Lord. We can decide, I am going to live in light of this. And as you do, what happens is more light comes into your life. But if you harden your heart, you actually, it's, the, you can put it this way, your moral iris begins to close. It's called the darkening of the understanding. That when you reject the truth that you have, you actually lose the ability to gain more truth. When you reject the truth, it's in Ephesians chapter 4, and it is a terribly frightening passage. It's also the same principle, the same pattern is applied to a larger culture in Romans chapter 1, that although they knew God, they refused to worship him as God, and they rejected the truth, and they became darkened in their understanding. And so there needs to be an alarm that wakes up within us. God, I want to walk in your fear, because I know that you are a being of integrity. You can't say something without holding the line on what you promised. And so therefore, I know you are serious about what you're saying. And Lord, where I violate your moral law, I'm asking you, God, line me up with your will. This is why the fear of the Lord is also the hatred of evil. Because when we're walking in the fear of the Lord, we look and we realize, whoa, when I do this, there are consequences. And I begin to realize this is never worth it. A.W. Tozer said that in order to sin, you have to think wrongly for a moment. You have to believe a lie. You cannot sin and see the truth. You have to convince yourself that the world is other than it is. Because if we really saw sin for what it was, we would never violate moral law. We would never justify behavior or even attitudes, because we would realize this is never worth it. We would realize, what? Galatians chapter 5. This is New Testament, by the way. Listen to this. Do not be deceived. Now remember, Paul is speaking to believers. Believers, those of you who sit under the word of God week after week, be careful. Do not deceive yourself. God will not be mocked. What a man sows, he will reap. If he sows to the flesh, from the flesh he will reap destruction. And he's speaking to believers. But if he sows to the Spirit, from the Spirit, he'll reap eternal life. And if you really believe that, you will avoid sowing to the flesh, and you will pursue sowing to the Spirit. And you will find that life begins to work. But if we don't believe that, if we're darkened in our understanding and we reject that and that uncomfortable truth that there's an all-seeing eye that watches us, and we, that uncomfortable truth that, man, God disciplines those he loves. That's uncomfortable. I just want to indulge my flesh for a moment. We convince ourselves that's not true, and then we suffer the consequences. So the fear of the Lord is a concept to be studied and understood. And furthermore, it's something we choose. We say, God, I'm going to choose to fear you. And we need to understand that the fear of God is not at odds with the love of God. In fact, you can't really comprehend the depth of God's love if you don't understand the fear of the Lord. The fear of the Lord is a response to a revelation of one whole side of God's nature, the justice of God as revealed in the old covenant. It's not a coincidence that God revealed himself in two covenants. There's an old covenant and a new covenant. The old covenant was the justice of God. Now, the fact is that the new is in the old concealed, and the old is in the new revealed. It's not like they're at odds with each other, but there's an emphasis in one. One emphasizes one more than the other. And only as you see the God of the Old Testament and you see him for who he is, and then you read in the New Testament, now come boldly before the throne of grace in your time of need to get the help that you need. All of a sudden, that invitation carries a lot more weight when you see who he is as revealed in the Old Testament. But if all we do is we go out and buy ourselves a New Testament, enjoy the old, and people say, oh, the Old Testament, that's not for today. It's not, that's irrelevant. Whoa, whoa, whoa, whoa, whoa, whoa, whoa. This book is Jesus in print. You want to know Jesus? Get familiar with this book. You want a word from God? You don't need to go see a prophet. I'm all about, I love the prophetic. I'm for that. But this is where you will find the word of the Lord. And if God wants to bring prophetic people into your life, hallelujah. But you better know this so you can judge that. This is the word of the Lord. And this is the Son of God himself in print. You want to know his character? You want to know the intricacies of how his heart thinks and feels? Get in this book and you can encounter him in this word. He is the living word, but we have his written word. And he graciously left it with us. And he left it with us in two testaments. It's not that the New Testament, it doesn't say that Jesus is the New Testament. It says Jesus is the word, old and new. And Jesus is a man of utmost integrity. And he will hold the line on his word. And when we get out of line, the justice of God demands that there are consequences. And his love demands that there are consequences, because those consequences are to push us in the right direction. And so we've got to have this foundation of the fear of the Lord. And if we don't have it, what happens is we get this skewed view of God as a senile grandfather. He loves us. He lets us, you know, grandma, she says, nothing before dinner. But grandpa said, no, the rule around here is get me one when you get your own. You know, we're going to skirt around grandma's rules. And he's kind of, you can do things that you're not supposed to do, and he can't really see you. He's just this white-haired old guy on the rocking chair. That is not the God of heaven. He has piercing sight that can see right through us and know the motives, the thoughts and intents of our heart, even when we don't. And I need him to do that. I need, search me, O God, see if there be some wicked way in me. Lord, because I don't want to be living out consequences that I don't understand, because there's things that are wrong in my heart and I don't even know where that's coming from. Lord, I'm asking, search me. And God searches us through his word. His word is a mirror. We get in it and all of a sudden we see ourselves, good and bad. And God corrects us. And I'm telling you, if God doesn't ever correct you, I implore you as your pastor, get before him and find out what's going on, because God disciplines those he loves. And there's not a man or woman alive but one that is perfect. We all have areas where we need to grow in our character and holiness, in our revelation. And if God's never rebuking you, I would propose you're not really reading his word. You're going through the motions. And we want to grow in grace. The kisses of God when we get in His Word is when He's correcting us. And there's always room for growth. And if we're never hearing that, something's wrong. And it's not on God's end. And so we need to ask Him, Lord, speak to me. Lord, I want to choose the fear of the Lord. I want to look through the lens of a just and holy God that knows everything and metes out consequences accordingly. And I want to walk in your blessing. I want to walk in the favor of God, in your pleasure. I don't want to walk in such a way that, God, you have to withdraw from me. In the Old Testament, where Moses, God comes to him and says, I'm not going with you guys. And Moses said, God, please go. And he said, if I go with you, I'll have to kill some of your people. They're so rebellious. So here it is. The withdrawing of God's presence was both an act of discipline and mercy. And if God's presence isn't with us, we need to be saying, God, what's up? Now, I know there's times where God is just trying to cause us to go deeper and teach us a lesson to trust Him when that we don't feel Him and all that stuff, but that's not to be the norm. We are to be a people of His presence. That's the New Testament blood-bought inheritance, that we're to be the people of His presence. And if His presence isn't with us, there needs to be something that awakens within us and say, God, what's going on? Is there a reason that you can't draw near? Because we want to be the people that God can entrust with His presence. Because there's nothing in us that He has to withdraw over. And so, the fear of the Lord is something we need to understand. And we need to study it and choose it. But there's another form of the fear of the Lord that shows up in Scripture. And it's Isaiah chapter 11. It talks about Revelation 4, 5, and 5, 6, I believe. Two verses, it talks about the seven spirits of God. That's a weird phrase, huh? Seven spirits of God? Some of us are trying to figure out the Trinity, and now He adds four more dimensions. Well, what is that? Well, in Isaiah chapter 11, He lays out seven things. The Spirit of the Lord, the Spirit of counsel, the Spirit of knowledge, the Spirit of wisdom, the Spirit of the fear of the Lord, and there's two others.
1: Catch the rest of this message.
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0: Hello, and welcome to Just in Time Ministries with Pastor Rhonda Penquite. We have more power and authority in Christ than we know, and when we learn to act on it in faith, God guarantees our success. So let's join Rhonda as she teaches us how to walk in victory.
1: Carmelo Anthony was found guilty of murdering Austin Metcalf. Well, that's, sparked some riots and stuff. And he is sentenced to 35 years in prison. He's eligible for parole in half that time, which would be 17 and a half years. Vance Bolter pleaded guilty to assassinating Minnesota House Speaker Melissa Hortman and her husband, and also with the shooting of the state senator John Hoffman and his wife. Remember, Hortman, she was the only Democrat that voted to end Minnesota care eligibility for undocumented adult immigrants. And shortly thereafter, she was assassinated with her husband. And the FIFA 2026 World Cup opening ceremony was the other night. And it is said to have had extensive occult symbolism. Surprise, surprise. The movie Disclosure Day came out Friday. And things are escalating. Like we've been saying, just have your head on a swivel, be on guard, be prepared, be somewhat of a prepper, because things are escalating and intensifying as we begin to celebrate our 250 years of America. And as the election this November draws closer, again, I would urge you to be prepared. And we've been preparing physically, mentally, financially, and spiritually. We've gone down a lot of rabbit holes in the last several years. And God has led us there so that we would know what's going on and what's coming. And so we make decrees, and we know that God will establish what we decree, and we know that God's word can't return void. And there's something else about today that it just keeps coming back and on my spirit about several things that have been going on in the last couple of months. And today is so significant that most Americans, most people, and a lot of Christians don't have any idea. But today, admiralty law comes to an end, or maritime law. You might want to look that up. The word law is an acronym. Land, air, water. There are laws for on the land, there are laws for in the air, and there are laws for on the water, or maritime. And we, here on the land, have been under admiralty or maritime law for decades, centuries. And the rituals of the Admiralty Law curse of 1871 are being undone. We're experiencing a return to the common law of the land. That's what's taking place right now. Now, people are making a big deal of this UFC fight. Well, it's very significant. UFC Freedom 250, part of the Admiralty curse and satanic rituals are to have these big public things where people are cheering. And then that's consent. So Trump's using this for our consent to go back to the law of the land, the common law. So it is the people's consent to return to the new American order of 1776. We know it's taking place in the White House lawn. Did you ever play that game, Capture the Flag, when you were a kid? It's all about recapturing the flag. And recapturing the flag, happened on June 14th, 2025. And it's been a year and it's fulfilled. But some things that have happened that make this British Admiralty jurisdiction to cease. One, President Trump read 2 Chronicles 7, 11 through 12 to the nation as an appeal to return to God in recognition of the original covenant of 1776, the Declaration of Independence. That places the nation under God's jurisdiction. And the royal visit was a witness. Remember Charles and Camilla? They came April 27th and were here to the 30th of this year. They are the living trustees of the Admiralty-based system. And the king and queen serve as legally recognized eyewitnesses. Their presence here functions as formal acknowledgement of America completing the required legal steps for sovereign independence. Woo! Another thing that happened on May 15th was the Fed chairman stepped down. And the Federal Reserve has played a central role in upholding the British Admiralty Maritime Law-based commercial system that powers the debt-based economy. So we're coming out of the debt-based economy. Slaves no longer. I'm here to tell you, we've all been slaves to this system. They owe all of us a recompense and reconciliation. And so with him stepping down, it signaled the shift back to American jurisdiction. And then there was May 17th, the National Prayer of Dedication. Remember that day? We watched all afternoon. It was so wonderful. And this came one full moon, a complete cycle, after the appeal to the nation to turn back to God when he read 2 Chronicles from the Oval Office. So it was 1 month. And the National Jubilee of Prayer is the public act of rededicating America back to God. And it marks the result, the withdrawal of consent from the 1871 commercial system that quietly gave jurisdiction back to the British maritime system. So now we have the new Fed chairman sworn in on May 25th of this year, Kevin Warsh. And he was sworn in under the law of the land, which was clearly signaled. And I've mentioned this before. This is where I saw it. And that's the only place we've seen it to date. But I think after today, we're going to see more and more of it. This is where I saw he was sworn in, and it was clearly signaled by the absence of the gold-fringed flag, which indicates admiralty jurisdiction. And the other thing that was different about this, Supreme Court Justice Clarence Thomas administered the oath. So he used the old system to end the old system, the corrupt system to end the corrupt system. So the transition touches every area of life, spiritual, legal, and economic. And it's the replacement of the foreign-controlled admiralty law-based legal and financial system that has long dominated our nation. And this process began Flag Day, June 14th of 2025, so now it's been exactly a year. Have you ever noticed in every courtroom there's that little fence, and then there's that gate, and you go in, and if you're the one being prosecuted, you cannot speak. Your lawyer has to speak to you. And we've gone over this before. Every ship is named after a woman, and the ships come into a berth, and they are docked, short for doctor. And I mean, it just goes on and on. You might want to look up admiralty law or maritime law and get into that, and versus Black's law, common law of the land. But there's just so many things. Starting tomorrow is the G7 meeting over in Europe, and Trump will be flying over there. Get this. It's June 15th through the 17th, 2026. Immediately afterward, President Trump will present the American people's newly accepted new order, including the storm that follows, to the G7 leaders. See, these leaders represent the main powers of the old system. And in their legal and ritual rule book, a major international system cannot be dissolved in private. So Trump's presence delivers a formal in-person notice that America is exiting the old admiralty system and activating the new land-based system. And this forces their acknowledgement and prevents any future legal or ritual challenge. Now, Trump's rally to end all routes. Is this exciting? Trump's rally to end all rallies on June 24, 2026, it serves as a victory lap that publicly celebrates the people's consent after formal notice has been given. Military bans will emphasize land-based authority, reinforcing the shift from maritime law to the land power. The performance of Nessun Dorma, which means none shall sleep, the famous Son of All Fears song that they've been playing all the time. This was played during the mass execution of traitors and deep state figures, which has already happened. That's what Gitmo's all about, and on ships, and in Guam, and some other places. Then there's a Great American State Fair that starts June 25th, goes through July 10th in D.C. It's a massive, joyous celebration stretching from the Capitol to the Washington Monument. And this is symbolic and the legal completion of the return to the original 1776 covenant and the full restoration of the law of the land under God's jurisdiction. And there's so much more. This is just kind of a highlight. And if you were wondering why all these things were happening, this is why. This is why. We are finally free, free at last, free at last. Hallelujah. Oh, praise God. But like I said, we've been preparing and we've been making our decrees. We've been led by Holy Spirit. We've studied these things. We've gone down these rabbit holes and we've been studying scriptures in order to be spiritually prepared for what's coming. Thought for the week: a lie is temporary, but the truth lasts forever. And so we're seeing these lies like the biolabs. It's true. There was over 130 of them. Our taxpayer dollars were funding them. There were over 20 of them in Ukraine. And that's what this war in Ukraine has been all about. I keep telling you, Putin and the Soviet Union have outlawed and made it illegal to be a Satanist. You think they're against us? I don't think so. Oh, praise God. And there's truth being exposed more and more. And there's about to be an outpouring of truth that's going to confront the lies that we have been brainwashed to believe. And we are going to have to relearn so many things because almost everything we've been taught has been a lie. Some people are going to find it very difficult to let go of the lies that they've believed. They're going to go crazy. They're going to need serious help. Remember what Mark Twain said, and I've said this for years, it's easier to fool people than to convince them that they have been fooled. And this is for what we are preparing, because it's going to be tough. We're preparing to help people go through the difficult time of transitioning from having believed the lies to accepting and believing the truth. Here's another statement that came across this week. Ignorant and prejudiced people like to be deceived. So why confuse them with the truth? Paladin. Anybody know who Paladin was? Oh, old black and white Western show. Paladin, but his name is interesting too. You might want to look up Paladin, see what that means. So, knowing these things, that it's going to be difficult for people who've been fooled to accept the truth, and that they would rather live with their deception than change, it's imperative that we remove any and all limitations, because we serve a God who has no limits. We serve a God with whom nothing is impossible. We have a Redeemer who told us all things are possible if we believe. And we have a Redeemer who said it is finished. He finished. It's kind of like Flag Day today. Something is finished. When Jesus died on the cross, something was finished. And it's finished to perfection and completion. Woo! It's so exciting. It's so exciting. So as the body of Christ, we must go through this ourselves. We must go through these transitions of accepting that we have believed a lie, we have been brainwashed, we have been convinced that these things were true, and they're not true. And it's not just in our history, it's not just in our government, it's in the church. And that's probably who's going to have the hardest time, are Christians in the church that have been brainwashed and deceived. That's why we're here. That's why God awakened us. That's what I said last week. Our role, everybody's role, is to be working on getting awake. The Great Awakening. Hi, this is Rhonda. Thank you for joining us today. You are here for just such a time as this, so go forth in the power of His might and possess all that is yours in Christ Jesus.
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4: Now we're sharing with you about rightly dividing the Word of Truth. In fact, we said we were going to kick over some sacred cows. Well, we've already done some of that. We're going to do some more of it. And you know, over in India, they worship cows instead of eat them. Now that's what I mean when we kick over sacred cows. There's some sacred cow scriptures. Verses of scripture in the Bible that some people allow to hold them in bondage. And it was designed to fulfill a need in your life. But you see, when people worship the scripture and wouldn't dare eat it, then it holds them in bondage. And because of certain preconceived ideas, you see, that people have about certain scriptures, then they're held in bondage because they didn't rightly divide the Word of Truth. Every one of us have heard people talk about the chastening of the Lord. Well, we're going to find out what the Bible says about it. See, all some people know about the Bible is what they heard that somebody said they thought they heard somebody say about it. Well, that's not good enough. Let's find out what the Bible really said about it. Then apply it to our situation in life and rightly divide God's Word. When you do, you see, the knowledge of the truth will set you free. I believe it was Hosea that prophesied. God said through his prophet Hosea, "My people are destroyed for lack of knowledge." You see, he didn't say God's people were destroyed because the devil was so great, because he's so powerful, that he's such an almighty. But he said, "My people are destroyed for lack of knowledge." So then Jesus came along and said, "If you continue in my word, then you'll be my disciples indeed, and you shall know the truth, and the truth shall make you free." So you see, it's not just the truth that sets you free, because everyone that has a Bible has the truth. But you see, you have to have the knowledge of the truth. How many of you know you can't believe any further than you have knowledge? You've got to know the truth before it sets you free. So that's why we're talking about rightly dividing the Word of God and kicking over some sacred cows. Some scriptures that have kind of held people in bondage. Let's read from the 11th chapter of Hebrews. And let's read from verse 6. "But without faith it is impossible to please him." Talking about God. "Without faith it's impossible to please God. For he that cometh to God must believe that he is, and that he is the rewarder of them that diligently seek him." Now notice that the writer says you can't please God without faith. It's an impossibility. The reason for that is that God is a faith God. And all that God has given to us, he's given us through the avenue of faith. Every promise of God's word, the way you tap into these promises is through faith. The Apostle Paul put it this way: by faith you have access into the grace of God. There is no way to get into the grace of God except through faith. Now, faith is a law. It's a law of the new covenant. Under the old covenant, there was what they called the old law, or the old covenant was the old law. People had a limited righteousness under the old law because it was through the law of works. But now it's through the law of faith. And faith, then, is the law of the new covenant. The Apostle Paul in Romans, the 3rd chapter, says, "Do we make void the law through faith?" He said, "God forbid, we establish the law." But the law he's referring to is the law of the new covenant, which is the law of faith. Now here he says, "Without faith it's impossible to please God, and he that cometh to God must believe that he is, and that he is the rewarder of them that diligently seek him." It's not enough to believe that God exists. We must believe that God is the rewarder of them that diligently seek him. Now that's what it takes to please God. We got to come to God, we got to believe that he is and that he's the rewarder. He's not the one that takes away. He's not the one that causes us problems in life. and causes all the trials and tests to come our way. Now see, there's kind of been a undercurrent in religious circles that the trials, the tests, the problems that you have in life are designed of God to make you stronger. And then you always hear somebody talk about, well, you know, God led the children through the wilderness, children of Israel. Well, you ought to check up on the wilderness experience. It wasn't God's will for the children of Israel to spend 40 years in the wilderness. It was their disobedience that caused them to stay there that long. And then some suggest that it is the trials and the tests of life that makes their faith stronger. Well, ask yourself, did it make theirs any stronger? The children of Israel. No, it didn't make their faith stronger. It killed them. And it'll kill you if you stay there long enough. And we need to understand some of these things. God is a rewarder of them that diligently seek Him. The children of Israel spent 40 years in the wilderness because of disobedience. The Bible says they wouldn't mix any faith with the Word of God. See, God said, I've given you the land, it belongs to you. Go in and possess it. But they wouldn't mix any faith with that word. You see, the writer of the Hebrews said in the 4th chapter of Hebrews that the word was preached to us as well as unto them. But the word preached did not profit them, not being mixed with faith in them that heard it. So it takes faith to please God. And we must believe that He is the rewarder of them that diligently seek Him. What we're saying is the phrase that Oral Roberts coined, and that is, God is a good God. How many of you believe that? Amen. Praise God, I'll tell you what, God's on our side. But did you know there's millions of people that doesn't know God's on their side? Through religious tradition and preconceived ideas, see, people have decided that God's a big, you know, old gray-headed man with a long beard and a big stick. And if you ever miss it, He's going to slap you down and put His foot on you. No, thank God, that's not my Father. We got to believe that He is and that He's the rewarder of them that diligently seek Him. Now, come right on over to the 12th chapter of Hebrews. Now, you'll notice here in the 12th chapter, after the faith chapter, and we're going to cover the 11th chapter in some of the other sessions, we're going to talk about the others of Hebrews 11. You know, there's some valid questions there. Sometimes people say, well, I know all of the great faith hall of fame there in Hebrews 11, but what about the others that were tortured, those that were sawn asunder? What happened there? Well, those are some valid questions, and we're going to get into that. But for this session, let's go into the 12th chapter. It says, wherefore, seeing we also are compassed about by so great a cloud of witnesses, let us lay aside every weight and every sin that does so easily beset us. Let us run with patience the race that is set before us, looking unto Jesus, the author and the finisher of our faith. Now that phrase I want you to underline in your Bible, looking unto Jesus, the author and the finisher of our faith. This tells you that Jesus is the author of your faith. Jesus is the finisher of your faith. Now notice it didn't say that trials and tests was the author of your faith. It didn't say that the trying of your faith, James didn't say the trying of your faith makes it stronger. He said the trying of your faith worketh patience. Let patience have her perfect work. Patience is a spiritual force that undergirds your faith, causes you to become constant through a trial because of what you believe. Because of you believing that God is on your side. But you see, when you look at this and understand what he's saying here, Jesus is the author. Now, who was Jesus? Jesus was the Word of God. In the beginning was the Word was with God, the Word was God. All things were made by Him. Without Him was not anything made that was made. Through faith we understand the worlds were framed by the Word of God. Now, what he's saying is that Jesus was the Word. Jesus was the Word of God personified. Now here he is saying that the Word is the author. Jesus is the author of our faith, or the Word is the author of our faith. Now you can understand that if you go to Romans the 10th chapter and see what the Apostle Paul said. So then faith cometh by hearing the Word of God. Now that's where faith comes from. That's where it starts. That's where faith starts, is by hearing the Word of God. But you see, if you don't hear the Word of God, the faith won't come. That's why the Apostle Paul says, God has dealt to every man the measure of faith. See, he's dealt to every man the measure of faith, not a measure, the measure. Now, how do you measure faith? Have you ever thought about that? Just think about it for a minute. How would you measure faith? Now, if faith comes by hearing the Word of God, and if God's Word is filled with faith, then the only way that you could measure faith was to measure the amount of Word that was in you. See, if someone says, well, I just don't have faith to believe God for finances. Well, that means there's lack of the Word of promise in you concerning finances. Now, see, you might be highly developed in some of the other areas. You could be highly developed in faith concerning healing, because maybe you'd been taught that, see. But maybe you'd been raised or had grown up in a church where they were, you know, kind of thumbs down on the prosperity message. And I'll tell you, if you're taught every day and every Sunday that to be prosperous is wrong and to be poor is humble, you'll more than likely be poor, not because it's God's will, but because it's what you believe, see. Now, the Word of God is where the faith comes from. That's why that an individual could be highly developed in one area, such as healing, and not have any faith in the other area of promise, which would be finances or maybe baptism of the Holy Spirit, see. We have to take God's word for it. But when we get off of God's word and go toward religious tradition and traditional ideas, you see, Jesus said, through man's tradition, they've made the word of God of none effect. So if we take tradition for it instead of what God said about it, then, you see, we could have no faith at all for healing, because they might have been raised in a church and taught that healing went out with the apostles, you see.
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6: You know, so many people believe that the Lord chastens you with sickness and disease and poverty and all kinds of bad things. But Paul wrote to Timothy and said, study to show thyself approved, a workman needed not be ashamed, rightly dividing the word of truth. Now let's look at what the scripture says about this. In the 12th chapter of Hebrews is the key to it. Verse 5 says, and you have forgotten the exhortation which speaketh unto you as unto children. My son, despise not the chastening of the Lord, nor faint when thou art rebuked of him. Now, the chastening of the Lord is through his word. Now, notice the context of the scripture. You have forgotten the exhortation which speaketh unto you as unto children. How do you chasten a child? With words. You chasten them with words. You don't burn a blister on their hand and say, that'll teach you not to touch the hot stove. That's child abuse. They will put you in jail for stuff like that, and yet people accuse God of putting sickness and disease on his children to chasten them. Notice, it says, you have forgotten the exhortation which speaketh unto you as unto children. Verse 6 says, whom the Lord loveth, he chasteneth, and scourgeth every son whom he receiveth. He chastens us with his word. I believe it's Psalms 94. He said, he chastens us out of his word. That's offer number 7121, The Chastening of the Lord.
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1: 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I'm your host, Brian Perez, and we're going to be here in the studio for 2 hours today. 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How you doing, Jackie?
2: I'm doing well.
1: Good to have you here. And Chris Williams is here too. He's a licensed marriage and family therapist. And though he hasn't written any books, his life is an open book because he's always got something to confess. So Chris, what's going on?
3: All right, Confessions with Chris.
1: Yes.
3: Here it is. You've heard that, you may have, but most of you heard the term KISS, K-I-S-S, which is an acronym for keep it simple, and sometimes you say stupid, but I like to use son with my own, because I have two sons. You know, keep it simple, son.
1: Yeah.
3: One of my confession is this: I complicate life way too often, way too much. Right? We get overwhelmed with all of the things. It's just like we got a lot of, I got things. I got things in my head. I got things in my life. It's just too much, right? And in the trees, I tend to lose the forest. In the details of life or in getting overwhelmed, I tend to lose the big, big pictures. And so the confession is that I lose the narrative way too quickly. And I've got to get back on the core narrative of God's will for my life, of what's most important, what's most essential. And so there is this line. Well, one of it really goes back to Proverbs chapter 3. And it's trust in the, well, it starts off, let me go back that up. Let love and faithfulness never leave you. Write them in the heart. Bind them around your neck. Love and faithfulness. You want to keep it simple? Stick with love. Stick with faithfulness. And it says, trust in the Lord with all your heart. Lean not on your own understanding. In all your ways, acknowledge him or submit to him, and he will make your path straight. And so a lot of words there, but let's go even back to Psalm 37, verse 3. And just the first part of that. It just says, trust in the Lord and do good. But the rest of it says, dwell in the land, enjoy safe pasture. Trust God, do good. And I'm like, if there is something I need to learn and come back to, and the story narrative I need to keep following over and over and over again, and when life becomes overwhelming, when it becomes too much, when the problems of the world or the problems in my own home become too much, or the responsibilities will all again, going back to all of the things. Trust God, do good.
1: Mm-hmm.
3: In guiding my boys and some major life decisions they're making right now, we have found this principle so unbelievably helpful. Do we sense what God is doing here? Do we sense what God is up to?

0: am I coming back to curating God's goodness? And then what that allows me to do is seeing all of the things that aren't goodness of God, that aren't trustworthy and trusting of God, come back to show that these are the things I got to get rid of. These are the things I got to let go of. And also it helps prioritize to say that these things, certain things in life matter. Then there's a lot of other things that maybe they matter, but they matter a lot less. Trust God, do good.
1: I love that.
2: 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And we're going to go to the calls when we come back from the break here. 1-800-229-3000 is our number. Remember, you can also send us an email or leave us a voicemail. But we so prefer dialoguing with you, hearing what's on your mind, hearing what's going on in your life so that we can help you. 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So grab an open line.
3: 90% of Christians have trouble with sex, have trouble with marriage, have trouble with communicating because we were not ever taught practical basic things about intimacy, about marriage, about sex. We did a huge disservice to ourselves.
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8: And thanks for taking my call.
2: Of course. What's going on?
8: I've been having kind of, over the past, I would say, several years, I've kind of dealt with the past, the hurts and habits and hang-ups that I've had over a period of maybe 15 years. I've kind of stemmed into drug use and just one thing and another. And so I've kind of had some, battles in the mind or maybe some, it felt more like a prison, but that topic that kind of brought up today that your past is kind of that prison hold is, mm-hmm. is kind of, I think that it seems to still back and forth, I'm thinking, I don't want to think on the past and I don't want to return to that because I know there's destruction, there's nothing good. And I realize that, once God has forgiven me, he's blotted that out of his memory, and it's not to be he don't remember it, but I think mm-hmm. I at times do remember that, and it's like
0: Brandon, what's happened in the past, is it something that you have done, or is it something that has been done to you, or both?

0: Basically, it's kind of things that I brought on myself, kind of things that I made choices to, instead of, you know, things that I've dealt with, instead of...
1: You mentioned that, you know, there's been struggle with drug abuse. My guess is that there's been struggles in relationships and hurts from relationships.
0: Yeah, I've gotten into some toxic relationships because of the, you know, the drug use, and it's led me to, instead, if I'm understanding right, yeah, it definitely has caused some issues there in the relationships,
1: sorry to keep jumping in here, because I want to get as much good information as we can. Brandon, for you, was there substance abuse in the home that you grew up in, whether that be drugs or alcohol? And does that exist in your family?
0: It did not.
1: Okay.
0: No, I've had some family members. I mean, not immediate, but I have had some family members that have had, you know, drug use in the past, but no.
1: Okay.
0: As far as immediate, no.
1: Yeah. And so if I understand right, it's like, hey, I am still, if I'm Brandon, I'm really, really struggling with moving past the guilt, shame, regret of the decisions of my past and my struggles of my past to move forward into a better today or tomorrow. Did I get that correct?
0: Right.
1: Okay.
0: Right.
1: Yeah.
2: Are you struggling with letting go of the past? You mentioned that God remembers it no more, but it comes back up for you. Do you feel like that's part of what holds you back, is that those memories still exist in your mind?
0: They do. They do. At times, I still, you know, I still definitely seem to have them come through my mind at times, and knowing that, you know, like I was discussing, the thought of returning to that is not even a question. I know what is back there.
2: So here's the thing. Here's the thing. It's a part of your story, and I think trying to cut it off doesn't really serve us well, because that's just us lying to ourselves. You said you know what's back there. You know what's back there because you have memories. Right, being able to look at the receipts, look in the rearview mirror, and see where you've come from can also help you to go forward. The problem is, it sounds like when you look in the rearview mirror, you then fall into a shame pit.
1: Mm-hmm.
2: And now you're stuck and you can't move forward. Rather than accepting responsibility for the history, for the past, for the choices, for the hurts, the hangups, right? All of those things, you're going to take responsibility for it and also for your healing. Because you are not in that place anymore. But what does the future look like is the question. So what do you do now to maintain your sobriety? What are you doing that is good?
0: You know, I've been definitely, I've got a Saturday, on Saturday nights, I go to a recovery meeting here in Joplin, and I try to, you know, I make that usually something that I do almost every Saturday. I mean, there's a few Saturdays in between that I miss, but as far as
2: But you're still doing your recovery work. So tell us, Brandon, what can we help you with today? Do you have a question for us?
0: Oh, I just, that really stood out to me today. I seen that on the topic, and that kind of really, and I thought I would just maybe get some advice or maybe some things to kind of press back, you know, press past that would be helpful.
1: Well,
0: for sure.
1: Brandon, exactly what Jackie was saying, one of the things that comes along with addiction, and it really comes along with the human experience to a greater or lesser degree, and that is shame. You know, and as I define shame is an identity marker, meaning it's trying to tell you who you are as a person. Whereas, and that's where I differentiate it from guilt. guilt is a healthy guilt is a gift. It is a conscientious understanding and conviction that something in me is off and it needs to be on. It usually points to behavior, whereas shame points to identity. And so in recovery, especially recovery from addiction, there really are, I'll say it's three, to oversimplify it to begin with, I'll say three things. One, as Jackie said, you don't want to cut off that experience because you need to learn from it. It's actually part of your testimony. It's part of what connects you to other people, but it also informs you on who you are, where your liabilities are. Your recovery shows you where your strengths are as well. But what we want to do is, number one, we want to learn from our previous experiences.
0: Right.
1: Then number two, we want to let go and heal. And this is where you're at right now. You're at this point where letting go of your past mistakes, that's forgiveness. But along with forgiveness, there's a healing. There was damage that was done to you, maybe damage that was done to other people. And that's where a really good, strong 12-step process comes into play. Because we learn to take a look at ourselves in the deeper parts and see, again, our character defects, our shortcomings, i.e. our sin, and learn to let it go. Also learn to not let it define us. But we also learn how to own what we've done and make repairs with the people around us when we get into step 7 and 8. And so it's already in that letting go, and that healing is embedded in the process, as well as the number three step is to grow and stay in it. Meaning that we're constantly growing. So I don't have to be the person I was yesterday, or I don't have to be the person I was 10 years ago, because I'm not. We're all in formation. And when we intentionally engage in that, now that internal shame monster that's going to tell you that you don't, you know, that you're not worthy, that you don't belong, you're not good enough, that these struggles that you have are just who you are as a human being. Those struggles may, quite honestly, be there hopefully to a much lesser degree the rest of your life. But I just want you to recognize is that is the enemy trying to get you separated from God. Because God is God has made you, obviously, as we, you know, more than a cliche, it takes a lot of work. God has made you infinitely valuable, beloved as his son, in which, going back to what I was saying, you know, at the very beginning of the show, of like, that's my struggle. Trust God. That God's good. He wants goodness for you, not just externally, but internally as well. And so as we engage in that, you may look at like, hey, this Saturday group is really helping me out. Add to it. Mm-hmm. Build on the things that work. Keep organizing your life around it. And that the more that we work internally, the more that things work around us externally. We oftentimes get it the exact opposite. We believe that the more things work around us, the more they work inside of us. And that is just fundamentally untrue. I find it the other way around. You're on the path, and I want to just keep encouraging you, championing you, cheerleading you on that path. Just build on it and separate your behavior from your identity.
2: And I would take that verse you heard Chris read, Proverbs 3, 5 through 6, trust in the Lord with all your heart, lean not to your own understanding, and all your ways acknowledge him. Mm-hmm. You may need to change your thinking. If your thinking keeps coming back to the old you and beating you up, let's add some good. Let's add whatever your life verse is. Mm-hmm. That one just happens to be mine. That verse is my saving grace, probably saved my marriage. And so when things are hard, that just automatically comes into my mind. God, I trust you, and I will trust you in all things. And I know that you want good for me. Mm-hmm. And I just will meditate on that. And so I'm going to encourage you, come up with a verse that works for you. And if this one spoke to you today, maybe start with this one. And so that you can now have something good rattling around in your mind to help nourish you rather than continue to push that shame monster forward.
1: Yeah. You know, I look at it as Jesus looks at it. He oftentimes talks about our hearts and our souls as soil. And I think that that metaphor is really important and powerful because, you know, anyone who grows up on the land and grows up with the land knows that the soil has to be managed every day. I mean, not to the same degree, don't get me wrong, but or even just maintaining a house. Like, if I don't take out the trash, if I don't make my boys take out the trash, and the trash builds up, our souls and hearts are the same thing. Sometimes, I another confession, I get into this entitlement that I shouldn't have to do this daily work. Mm. And I'm like, I'm sorry, that's not how it works. Okay. That daily work is cultivating our hearts, cultivating our souls, getting into that deeper work of seeing, where am I off, where am I on? And that's why I love the work that we do here at New Life, because it is about life recovery. In recovering the life that God has for us. But recovery looks so much like taking out the trash every day. It really does. We want the big highs and the big, you know, spiritual experiences on the mountaintops or the big epiphanies. And I'm like, listen, I honor those. But those are only supported by sweeping the floor, by making the bed, you know, by tending to the details of our heart. And just one quick thing on that. One of the things in my journal entries, my number one, actually, is all the things inside of me. It's confession. It's getting it out. This isn't mine. This is taking out the trash. I'm struggling with, you know, greed here or lust here or malice here or here. And that's a good recovery program. Mm-hmm. Keeping it clean, keeping fresh soil so that good things can grow. Yeah.
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3: 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I'm your host, Brian Perez, here with Dr. Jackie Mac Harris and Chris Williams. We're going to be in the studio for the rest of this hour and all of next, so call in. We would love to speak with you like we did with Brandon just a few minutes ago. 1-800-229-3000 is our number. Now, if you can't call us when we're here in the studio, we understand. We would love it if we could have like 24/7, if we could have, you know, Jackie and Chris here at 3 in the morning so that you guys can call us. No? Jackie says no. Okay.
13: I could do three in the morning as long as I could sleep all day.
1: That time does not exist in my world. So.
3: Oh, okay. Yes. You've never seen 3 in the morning, so you're not even sure if it's there. But so for those of you who can't call us when we're here in the studio, we've got a couple of other ways that you can get your question to us. You can email us. You can leave us a voicemail. And the instructions on how to do that are on our website, newlife.com/radio. Here's one of those questions that was submitted online. It is from Bonnie, who asks, what are my options in my marriage with no intimacy and my husband having an emotional affair? Bonnie says, thank you for your show. I listen to it daily. It has helped me in many, many ways. My husband has a close friendship with a married girl that is half his age. It began before she was married about 5 years ago at a horse event that they both compete in. She moved away and lives with her husband and her daughter and their baby. They communicate via phone, mainly, a few days a week. It was daily, but I told him he was spending too much time talking to her when he's married to me and has much responsibility on our farm and with business. He assures me that they only talk about their sport and sometimes her family problems. She's not saved, but they have discussed spiritual matters. She now attends a Catholic church. I know I've been overly sensitive, but I told him that he is creating a bond, whether he knows it or not. I suffer PTSD, much abandonment from my biological father, mother, ex-husband, and my daughter. When I bring up the subject of this relationship, he uses other people against me, name calls, and brings up every little thing that we disagreed on as far back as 36 years ago. I did have a one-night affair in the heat of the worst in our relationship. This gave me the strength to pick everything up and move out, including my dogs. I regret this night and have apologized, and he asked me to be truthful. I admitted it, and he uses it against me all the time with cursing and being vulgar. In counseling, he gets extremely angry if he feels he's being blamed in even the slightest way. This feels so discouraging, especially when he finds it normal to attack every part of me for every mistake and what I do or say that doesn't live up to his expectations. We have not had intimacy for the last several years, which, yes, this is my fault also. I recently became very paranoid and distraught when he told me that he has someone else and will be with her. But he said this is because he was mad. I left Joe twice. His promises to adore me and get along has always worked to bring us back together, but here we are again, and my patience is nil at this point. This afternoon, I'm going for my first EMDR treatment. So, Dr. Jackie, what would you say to Bonnie? There's a lot there.
2: Yeah, there's a lot there. One, I'm really glad she's going for her EMDR treatment. I'm also glad that she pushed on the relationship. Sometimes people think that a friendship with a person of the opposite gender is just fine. But as she said, you know, you're spending more time talking to her than you're talking to me. And that is building a bond. And before we know it, now we're in an emotional affair and that might even lead to something else. And then for him to, whether he was lying or he just rescinded his truth, to say that he has somebody else that he's going to be with. I mean, it's a lot of pain that she's managing. My suggestion to Bonnie would be really to focus on her own work and so that she can get her mind clear to make the best decisions for herself. There is a tendency for some people to live their life in such a way that they don't get their needs met unless someone else meets those needs. And they genuinely believe that that's how life should work. They're not going to take care of their own needs, but this person adores me and they're going to prove it by doing what I need them to do. But that also means that that person may have to go against their own beliefs or identity, change who they are in order to satisfy this other person. And life is not going to be satisfying that way. People feel like they're being selfish if they put themselves first. And I always say, well, if you've ever flown on a plane, Mm-hmm. You know that you have to put your mask on first. Mm-hmm. Now, I do believe, unfortunately, there is evil in the world, and there are people who would put on their mask and watch you die of lack of oxygen. But for the most of us, if we put our mask on, we're immediately going to help the person next to us. But if I'm unconscious, I can't do anything for you. And I think Bonnie has spent a lot of time waiting for him to make it right when she's got some work she needs to do for herself, and then she'll be able to make healthier decisions.
3: Yeah, and like I said, she's going to EMDR starting this afternoon, which is great. What is EMDR for people who don't know?
2: Movement desensitization and reprocessing.
3: Got it. Yep. And you can find out more about that on our website. We've got some articles and stuff. Chris Williams, we'll hear from him when we come back from the break, unless you can wrap up everything in 30 seconds.
1: I can't.
3: You can't. Okay. No, that would be... No, not going to do that. So we'll be back and we'll hear what Chris has to say about Bonnie's question. Bonnie wrote in through newlife.com/radio. You can do the same thing, though we prefer to hear the sound of your voice. So give us a call if you can. We're going to be here for the next 90 minutes at 1-800-229-3000. Kathy, I see you on the phone there. We will talk to you when we come back from the break here on New Life Live, 800-229-3000.
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3: Right before the break, I read a letter from Bonnie, who wrote to us at newlife.com/radio. She just wanted help with her marriage because she believes her husband is having an emotional affair. And she confessed that she had an affair several years ago. And we heard what Dr. Jackie suggested for Bonnie. Let's hear from Chris Williams now.
1: Yeah, it really is just echoing, you know, what you said, Jackie. And that is the line I like to use is, two unhealthy people cannot make a healthy marriage. And quite honestly,
3: in math, two negatives make a positive.
1: But yeah, not here. Yeah, okay. Right. And I say that marriage is a multiplier. You know, it's not. When we look at scripture, it says the two will become one. Well, one plus one does not equal one, but one times one equals one. Mm-hmm. So whatever is unhealthy in you, you get in marriage, it's going to multiply. Whatever is healthy in you, hopefully in marriage, it can also multiply. But what I find is that even one unhealthy person in a marriage makes marriage really difficult. My point is the point that Jackie was making. If you're in an unhealthy marriage and you know that you are unhealthy, get healthy first. Get into your healing. Get into your growth. Because what is very obvious in what Bonnie was describing in her marriage, they don't even know what healthy relational behavior looks like, sounds like, or feels like. someone, they are two teenagers mad at each other trying to figure it out, mm-hmm. causing a lot of destruction, saying, well, if you do this, then I'll do that.
2: Right.
1: And I'm like, man, that it sounds harsh, but it's stuck in really immature relational patterns and behaviors. Someone needs healing. Someone needs growth. And Bonnie, that's you. Go first. And as you do, then it will be clear on how to set boundaries. Then it will be clear, as you said, the decisions that you need to make. Continue with your EMDR and go seek healthy, other healthy female relationships in your life that can show you what it looks like, including the resources that we have here at New Life.
2: Absolutely. I was thinking about that intimacy and marriage would be good for them.
1: Yeah, for
2: and
1: sure.
2: And restore.
3: Yeah.
1: Yeah.
3: Intimacy and marriage for you as a couple. That begins July 24th. That is next Friday. We would love to see you there. It's in Washington, D.C. And then for you, Bonnie, the Restore Healing After Betrayal Intensive in November. That's also in Washington. But before the Restore Intensive, we have a one-day virtual gathering that's happening on Saturday, August 1st. It's 4 hours, and you can find out about that at newlife.com. 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And you can also call us or go to our website, newlife.com, but that's going to be before Restore, so get more details about that. 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Thank you for whatever you can do. Let's go to the phones. Here is Kathy in Redmond, Oregon. She listens to us on Sirius XM, channel 131. And then Mary, you'll be up next, so don't hang up. Everyone else, 1-800-229-3000. But hi, Kathy, how are you?
18: Hi, I'm good. How are you?
3: Not bad. Thanks for asking.
18: Good. Good. Well, my question is, how do I pursue, if that is the biblical way? I have a daughter that was military for 8 years, went to Iraq in 2003. She's lived on and off on the streets, drug addicted, and had some contact with her last probably 8 years ago, and now nothing. And so I've been really worried about her recently. Her dad's in bad health. And so I wanted a way to contact her. So I've been praying about trying to find her, but I just can't seem to get an answer from the Lord. And so I thought I would call to see what is the best way to handle this. Like, should I try and pursue? She's an ocean away from me. So, or should I just back off and completely leave it in the Lord's hands?
3: Jackie, what would you say?
2: The mom in me is absolutely pursuing, but in a, I'm not sure that it would be in the way that you would pursue. I'm prior military, and so I'm thinking about her PTSD and support she might need, and so I believe in keeping the door open to relationship with my kids, but also not tolerating what's not tolerable. And so she's an adult, she's out there, but she's also hurting, and that would be the reason why I would be looking for her. She's hurting, and she's alone, and she's living on the streets. But you said it's been 8 years and she's an ocean away. And the other thing that popped out for me was that you're not getting an answer from God. Is it possible you're getting an answer and the answer is no? Right? Is he saying just be silent? Right? He may be saying, just be silent.
18: Right. That's what I've wondered, just because I'll look occasionally at the court website just to see if there's, because she's been arrested a couple of times, and for a couple of years there'd been nothing, and recently she was arrested apparently with possession charges, although the apparently it was satisfied, whatever happened. But I think what the result was that she was kicked out of housing, veterans housing, because of that. And so, and I'm not sure, so I'm assuming she's back on the street again. This is all just me reading.
2: This is you guessing and trying to put it together the best you can with what you think could be happening, which could be completely different than the reality. Do you have a way of contacting her?
18: None.
2: Well, I think that's your answer. There, you don't have a way of contacting her. So then what's next? If you don't really have a way to reach her, then what is it that you're asking God for?
18: If I should try to go look for her in the homeless communities, or if the reason it's been on my mind lately is her dad is 82 and in poor health. And so I want a way to contact her if something happens to him, but maybe that's not up to me to do that. I just would feel like she'd want to know, although she hasn't contacted us in 8 years, so maybe not. I just want to get her help if there is someone out there that would be a mentor or whatever to her, find her, you know, lead her back to God. I don't know, but it obviously isn't me. So those are my prayers.
3: Yeah, and we're praying with you.
1: Oh my gosh, it's so heartbreaking, Kathy. And in the complication here of her dad's health, her condition, and the estrangement, all in the middle of it, creates these layers of grief, these layers of loss and pain. And that's what I want you to pay attention to, because oftentimes pain is going to get us to start taking actions, but we want to make sure that the actions are in alignment with what's healthiest. I personally think that, like, if there is a desire to make contact with her, I think that that's good. I think that's healthy. But you have to understand, as you're grappling with this, is what Jackie was saying, is what's your part and what's her part? Does she have your contact information? If she were to reach out to you, does she know how to reach out, how to get a hold of you?
18: That's a great question. Yes, nothing's changed, so she could.
1: Okay. And I think that that's just this understanding that, like, if it was in her right now to do it, she would. But it's not within her. And notice how I just kind of a little bit demoralized it, depersonalized it, because I understand the nature of addiction and definitely understand the nature of PTSD and addiction, you know, and know probably the layers that she's buried underneath. Now, with that said, I don't think it's a bad idea to go and reach out to her to offer another, you know, just, hey, we're here, we care. We're here to help. If you need help, you know that we will, you know, move mountains within our means to be able to do that for you. If you're reaching out looking for some sort of closure or reconciliation with Dad, I think that that's a setup for disappointment. And mostly because she needs a lot of help before she can ever get to that point. So that's where it's living with and working through the grief of the loss of that relationship. And that's significant. That's a big, tall order there.
18: Yeah.
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29: Thank you.
3: Hi. How can we help you today?
29: I'm calling because I just wanted to get a little information on how I'm supposed to make myself feel better. I was in a long relationship for 20 years, off and on, and we got along really well, but I just felt like he let his family, mainly his daughter, dictate his relationship with me. And I feel so broken. And I feel like, I think he lied and told them things about me that wasn't true. Mm. And I just feel so used because I did so much for this man. I'm still doing stuff for him that I know I shouldn't. I got stuff still in my name that he's using, you know, and I just feel like.
2: Mary, you said he let his daughter dictate. You said he let his daughter dictate the relationship. What did you mean by that?
29: Because she don't like me for some reason. I just think that she just bought and she just wants him to himself.
2: That's possible. She's a daughter. Like, but what did she say about you?
29: Only things that I have heard is that she don't like me, and because I don't spend time with her, but I did. I just think that's just a ruse. I did things. She has her own mother. I did Christmas gifts. I ever since she was a little girl, I bought her things that when her dad wasn't working. I did all of that, and I never said I did it. I always let him feel like he was the one.
2: So she doesn't know that it was you doing all of that. So you have
29: I did birthday gifts, Christmas gifts. I stood behind him.
2: You stood behind him. You did all those things, but you let him take credit for it. I just want to make sure I'm understanding. Yes. So she doesn't know, she doesn't have that information. So the relationship you had with her was through him. And so what you imagine to be true about her, the way you feel and think about her, isn't the relationship she had with you because it wasn't vocalized. And so there, you didn't build a relationship with her. your focus was him. But because she's his daughter, you're loving him by making sure you get her a gift for this and celebrate that. And in that way, you're I think, hoping to honor him, but you did not build a relationship with her.
29: Well, I mean, but we had relationships. I mean, because mm-hmm. I still bought her things.
2: You bought her things, but did you have a... Buying things for people in a relationship are different.
29: I know, but I tried to have a relationship. And what I talked to her, I tried to be there.
2: Okay.
29: It was like, you know, she has a mother. And she was always with her mom. She told things. I would try to have conversations about personal things. I wanted that relationship, but it was never opened up to me.
2: So then how is it, how did you get to the point that she was the problem with the relationship? What happened between you and your guy?
29: Well, because he, you know, it was always like nitpicking. It was always, it wasn't so much her all the time. It was so many other things. I don't even think he loved me anymore. I just think I was just there as a convenience.
2: What makes you think he didn't love you? What did he do?
29: He never really showed me love. He didn't tell me as much that he loved me. And the reason I say I feel like it was that because there was times that he was in a situation as to where he needed somewhere to stay. I was there. Even when he had left, I stayed there.
1: So
29: I let him back in.
1: So Mary, let me jump back in here.
29: I don't even know about the things that I did for him.
1: Mary, I do believe you're living in a loveless relationship. Or this was a loveless relationship, and I believe you stayed in it for so long. But part of the problem I think that Jackie is pointing to is that feeling broken. Like, your definition of love is fundamentally broken. That doesn't mean you're a bad person, because you fall into this category that a lot of us can fall into, and that love is an expression of possessions. Right? It's an exchange economy. I do this for you, you do this for me. I give you a place to stay, you show me respect. I give you, you know, I buy you presents, you have a deep conversation. That's not how authentic love actually works. My guess is that you came by that very naturally. My guess is that you probably grew up in an environment where it was what I call an exchange economy.
2: Transactional.
1: That's exactly it. Thank you, Jackie. So in that, but love is reciprocal. It's regenerative, meaning it's in the atmosphere. So when we go back to scripture, love is patient, love is kind, then we see what it's not. It does not envy, does not boast, is not proud, is not rude, is not easily angered, is not self-seeking, you know, on and on. Mm-hmm. But love always hopes, always trusts, always perseveres. We start to see that there are ingredients to love that we all need, but that when we're working with broken definitions, we end up getting broken love and then get frustrated over and over again. Mm-hmm. As long as love is an exchange economy of things, you're never going to get it.
2: Absolutely. And you're never going to feel loved if you're waiting for a particular sensation. It's almost like chasing that high. Like, people have an experience with someone, it feels so good, and maybe it's the first time anyone's ever made you feel that way, and you're like, oh, this feels so good, this person loves me. Well, they enjoyed a moment with you, but that isn't necessarily love. But now you've decided that this is what love is, and you expect that feeling to happen consistently, and people aren't going to be able to live up to that. I find love to be a decision we make.
1: Mm-hmm.
2: It's a decision we make to do life in relationship with someone, and we see them and we understand them and we know them. And it's like you said about the multiplier. I used to always say two becoming one is bad math. Only God can do that. And then one day I heard you say multiply. And I was like, yeah, of course. Of course things multiply in a marriage, don't they? And so if we're not multiplying good, we're multiplying bad. And it sounds like there's been a lot of that mm-hmm. and some codependency. You mentioned you're still doing things for him right now that you don't believe you should be doing, yet you've self-abandoned mm-hmm. to do those things yeah. for him. Yep.
1: To leverage love,
2: in order to and now there's going to be disappointment because he's not going to meet you where you are. He's not going to meet your need. You must meet your need. All that you are buying, doing, giving, hosting, holding for others, what if you turned some of that on to yourself? I've had people say, well, I don't want to do it for myself. It doesn't feel the same. That is where we start, because that is the first problem.
1: Yeah,
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8: Willem Sonberg was born in the Netherlands in 1897 and studied art in Amsterdam. As a young man, he traveled as an apprentice to a printer in Switzerland. Then, in 1927, Sonberg visited Vienna, studying printing techniques at several museums, including Bauhaus Dessau, the pinnacle of pre-war modern design in all of Europe. Returning to Amsterdam, Sonberg started work as a graphic designer, utilizing his printing skills. In 1928, he started a long relationship with the Stedelijk Museum. From 1937 to 1941, he served as the museum's curator of modern art. Then, when the Nazis invaded the Netherlands, began persecuting the country's Jews, he realized he had tasks of a more historic nature. He would accomplish more than simply tending to the museum's modern art and their design collection displays. It was then that Willem Sonnberg helped organize the country's artists into a resistance group to work against the Nazi occupation. You see, in order to save Dutch Jews, convincing false ID cards would need to be forged. This way, Jewish people could pass as Gentiles, an effort that saved many lives throughout the war. Sonnberg's skill at graphic design and his knowledge of printing were crucial to getting this enterprise of righteous forgery going. Producing the cards in the museum's basement and passing them out from his office, Sonnberg supplied Jewish people with the papers that would save their lives. I'll share more of his story next time on Heroes of the Holocaust.
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32: I like that idea of peace and connection. You know, Gene and I, we
5: have visitors to the house now and again, but it's nice to live in a home of shalom,
1: yes,
5: God's peace, and you feel it, and that's something to aim at. And today's guest is going to help us to better understand that. It's good to think that through before the chaos happens.
1: Yes.
5: That way we won't react in a way that would be unpleasing or displeasing to the Lord. So stick with us. This is going to be a great discussion on bringing that kind of peace to your home and allowing your kids to experience it as well.
31: Mm-hmm. Yeah, and Jessica Smart is an author and mom of three. She's written a really remarkable book for parents. It's called Come On Home, A Grace-Filled Guide to Raising a Family Who Loves and Likes Each Other.
5: Okay, that's it right there.
31: It's a great
5: likes
31: title.
5: Each other.
31: Yeah, and you can learn more about Jessica and this book at our website.
5: Okay, really? A family that loves and likes each other? Jessica, is that possible?
12: I mean, that's the goal, right? That's what we're going
5: to. That is the goal.
12: Yeah.
5: It's a good goal.
12: Yes. I feel like I was the recipient of this. My

0: got 10 grandkids running around, lots of cats and dogs and horses. And it really is a very special and unusual thing. A lot of people are like, you guys like each other that much that you're there all the time. And it's not that there's not conflict. There certainly is. But there is this deep sense of we like being together. And as you were saying, Jim, that it's a safe place. The world right now is so crazy. And just the culture that we're raising kids in, it's just such a gift for them to have that soft place to land.
1: You know, not everyone can do that. I get it. You know, there's people that live in cities and, you know, suburbs. And that sounds like a really unique environment. You know, your grandmother, I want to dig in a little bit more because your grandmother's story is certainly an interesting one. But she lived in a double-wide trailer, right?
0: Exactly. In earthly terms, she had nothing. She died and had very little money. She was a bookkeeper for their family horse farm, but she died with a legacy.
1: Yeah.
0: And so many of us, her grandkids and then great grandkids, know Jesus because of her and what she did. And we knew that she loved us. It was family was the most important thing to her. So I have that role model, and my mom was that too. Yeah, it is just such a gift we can give our kids.
1: So the kids grew up, your mom and siblings, right, from that household. But your grandma said something to you and to the other grandkids all the time, which was the title of the book, Come On Home, right? How did she stress that to you guys?
0: Yeah, my mom, actually.
1: Was that your mom?
0: Yes, my mom. And that was just a phrase that she would often throw out, you know, if life was hard or you had a lot you were dealing with, just come on home and we'll figure it out. Come on home. And that has just been kind of the theme of our childhood, is that home is that safe place, that you're accepted, you're loved. The world out there might be throwing nonsense at you, but come on home and we'll figure it out. And so that's what I'm seeking to model to my own kids,
1: yeah,
0: too.
1: Yeah, what a great legacy again. Yeah. I mean, what a beautiful attitude. Come on home, we'll figure out what we can do together. I love that. Mm-hmm. I'm going to start using that with my boys because they're in that place right now in their 20s where we need those conversations from time to time. Oh, come on home and we'll talk about it, right? Mm-hmm. I like that. Speaking of that, when your kids were a little smaller, things were maybe chaotic, more chaotic then. That tends to be the case with smaller kids. Moms tend to feel that burnout. But you hit a point, you're doing vacation Bible school, you're doing all these things. Maybe in many ways, like so many moms, you're trying to find that worth in being the best mom you could be, the best wife you could be, and you're really busy doing all these activities. But what happened in that case for you when you hit the wall?
0: Well, I think moms today feel this pressure to do so many things in so many different arenas.
1: Yeah.
0: You know, we have to work out and our houses have to be great and we have to be volunteering and doing all the stuff. And we can't. And when I look at my mom and my grandmother, what they did was home. And they were able to do that well. And certainly there's nothing wrong with having hobbies or interests or working out. But I, at that point that you were referencing, was just so many things on my plate while I'm raising little kids, while I'm, you know, nursing a baby. My son had severe life-threatening allergies and I'm trying to feed him and keep him alive and taking all these volunteer roles. And so it was just a complete state of burnout. And I think my point and what I've slowly learned is, you know, there's that analogy of putting in the big rocks first. You can fit everything in if you put the big rocks in first. And I literally have a piece of paper in my office that says, here are the big rocks. Love the Lord. Be a good daughter. Raise your kids. Be a good wife. Spend time with God. Keep my body healthy. Those are the big rocks. And then the smaller rocks are all of those other bonuses that I can fit in if I have the margin and the bandwidth. And so my clarion call, I hope, to moms is, that all these things we're putting on ourselves, especially the young moms. When you are a young mom, sometimes it is all you can do to just raise babies. And it feels like such a long period of time, but it is not. You know, we have the rest of our lives to do those big dreams and do the traveling and whatever. It's just such a short period of time that we have little ones in the home.
1: So what was that, I guess, revelation that caught your attention? Because I would think every mom listening that's taxed to the max is going, yeah, but what do I do to wind it down a little bit?
0: For sure.
1: That's the secret. So what page number is that on in your book?
0: Right, no, exactly.
1: But what is that thing? So moms are listening and going, yeah, I'm right there now. What do they do?
0: I stumbled on the book Essentialism, which is not a Christian book per se, but his main point is

0: strip your life down to what only you can do. There's a limit to what you can do, which seems like it should be obvious, but it's not to us. So he made a list of all the things you were doing, and then what can only you do on that list? What is essential to your list?
1: Yeah.
0: So I think
1: even that definition could be hard. I mean, because I can do a lot, mm-hmm. but that's not the point. It's not how much can you do. It's what is healthy to do.
0: Yes.
1: And then what can you do at that time to concentrate on those things that continue to make you healthy?
0: But as I said again, and you guys can probably testify to this, that period when you have kids in the home is really actually pretty short. It feels so long.
1: Yeah.
0: What do they say? It's the longest days and the shortest years of your life.
1: Right.
0: It feels that way, but it's over in a blink. And I'm now at that midway point. I have two teenage sons and then an 11-year-old daughter, and I can see it.
1: Yeah.
0: The window is closing.
1: It's coming.
0: Yes. So I feel this now. I understand what I didn't in those early years, which was I will have time to do the rest of those things.
1: Yeah.
0: Right now, my purpose is with my children. And you spoke about my grandmother and strong families. That's the theme of this book, is building strong families. I basically just did a ton of research. I interviewed people. I did book research. What are the common themes of those awesome families? Like, we all know those families that are just, you know, amazing. And I kind of boiled it down. We can unpack it as we go on. But one of the points is, and this was just my research, that strong families have one person, at least one person, that has made the family their highest priority. And I saw that to be true in my own family as well. A lot of people said to my mom, like, you should get out more. You should have hobbies. You should have friends. And I kind of look back now. She's got this wonderful life with her grandkids and her daughters on the same lane, I think, which, again, to your point, is not everyone. But I think it worked out for her in the end.
1: Yeah.
0: You know, maybe she should have had other stuff. But this was a theme I saw, that one person saying, the family is important. This is going to be my thing that I'm going to do. And that was my mother.
1: Yeah.
0: My dad was.
1: But you're making choices in that. And I think, you know, the one thing that all of us get trapped in is we, you know, get a certain identity, a certain comfort from the things we accomplish, the things we do.
0: Yes.
1: It gives us a sense that we're a good person, that we're doing the right things. And I think for a lot of women, that's very important, especially, you know, if they're working at home, let's call it that. It is a big job, mm-hmm. but they're at home and husband's going off and doing, you know, his work, and he comes home at whatever time in the evening. And, you know, you can feel like I'm not as significant as people around me.
0: It's not as much fun.
1: So the more you do, the more you volunteer, the more you, you know, then you're at the dinner party going, oh yes, I volunteer at such and such thing, and I do VBS, and of course I take care of kids on the side, and you know, I mean, there's
0: exactly.
1: a certain feeling like I'm being a good person when I do all this. How do you counterbalance that with you need oxygen too? You can oversubscribe to doing. And I just want to press on that, because I'm sure many women listening are going, yeah, but here's my schedule.
0: Yes, and I can't speak to what the Lord's calling is for everyone. That's what's so cool, is he's uniquely gifted us and put us in homes and passions and all of those things. But I do think, I was talking to a friend, literally what you're saying, Jim, she kind of is like, I'm not doing enough. I have four kids, but I'm not involved in it. I'm not doing anything of importance. And I kind of pitched to her, like, aren't so many ministries out there and organizations simply filling in gaps of where the family didn't do what I believe God created it to do? Not all ministries, but so many stepping in. I'm sure you can speak to that because of your story. Like, they're stepping in where family didn't do what God created it to do. And so when we do family well, and of course there's no formula, it's not a vending machine, but when we invest in our kids, we build healthy people that can go out into
1: right.
0: the world and give and serve. And they're not crippled by trauma. I mean, I'm sure my kids will have some counseling, but maybe just not as much as they might have otherwise. So to do that right is a huge, significant purpose.
1: Yeah.
0: To equip children to go out in the world healthy I'm able to do so much because someone took the time to give me a healthy childhood.
1: Well, that's all buttressed by the research. I mean, there's a new report I read this morning of some research that came out that said a child predictably, to your point, it's not a formula, but it's a predictive model. And they can see that in social science now, very much so. A child will do far better in every category if they're coming from biological mom and dad loving home. I mean, they are doing so much better, finishing school, they're not doing drugs, that kind of thing. They're not doing at-risk behavior at the same rate as their peers who have more home struggles. That's a good goal. Mm-hmm. And I so appreciate the emphasis that you're putting on this.
2: Yeah, that's why Focus on the Family is here, is to help families thrive in Christ and stay as strong as possible. And we're talking today on Focus on the Family with Jim Daly, with Jessica Smart, and we're covering just some of the wonderful content in her book, Come On Home, A Grace-Filled Guide to Raising a Family Who Loves and Likes Each Other. 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
1: Jessica, you dedicate a whole chapter in your book to time, and I totally agree with that. I mean, that's kind of one of those big rocks you were talking about, right? Make sure you're spending time together. But speak to that idea of dedicating time, recognizing that time. You've kind of touched on it, but I want to go a little deeper with the fragility of that. You look up and it's over.
0: It is overwhelming. And I don't want to cast a bunch of guilt on parents as like, here's one more thing you need to do.
1: Oh, I do. No, I'm kidding. I'm kidding.
0: Yes, exactly. But all good relationships take time. And some of that time is just boredom time. You know, I think about before iPhones were invented and we went on car trips and you just together. Like, what did we even do? We just sat and talked and played dumb games. And that's where true friendship is forged, in those moments. So a family needs time to develop itself, to develop relationships. And I think one of the big enemies of that, to be perfectly frank, is sports. The other, of course, is technology and phones. But
1: that sports analogy was a good one. You had your two boys going separate directions, right?
0: Exactly. And I look back, it's fine. I mean, you know, sports in general are great for kids. There's tons of research about that. And we do have our teen boys playing sports. I think especially our kids homeschool. And so as they get into the teen years, having that outlet is important. But it's starting earlier and earlier where parents are, you know, opting in, spending so much money and every weekend away playing these tournaments that I think surely there are kids good enough in your own town to be playing. You don't need to be driving 4 hours away. But this is the culture. And not only within the, you know, outside culture, but in the church, it's very common. And I think it's quite detrimental to families. And
1: so how do you process that? I mean, this is a good example. Thankfully, our boys didn't do that, so we didn't have that struggle. But for those families like yours, where you have two boys in soccer or whatever it might be, but they're going literally different directions, is what you described. And your husband took one of your boys, and you took the other boy, and you'd go off on, you know, these excursions in different directions. How does a family say, okay, we want to pull this in a bit? The kids may be disappointed. They also may be elated.
0: They were. That's the crazy thing.
1: Yeah. So how do you manage that practically?
0: Well, there's no, you know, one size fits all. And God is so good and gives wisdom to us when we ask. He promises that. And we've never seen him not show up and give us direction.
1: Yeah.
0: But I talk in the book about different questions to kind of process this. So the interest question is like, does your kid actually really want to do this thing? Because like you said, we realized our kids got cut at one point and one kid broke a bone. They were not even that devastated.
1: Yeah.
0: We thought this is going to be, they're going to be so upset. They were like, oh well, season's over. So really thinking through like, is my kid into this or is it just me thinking they should quote unquote do this? And I think we have to ask ourselves as parents a tough question and say, am I getting something out of this? Is it fun for me to see my kid be successful? Because that's maybe never a guiding principle to make a decision on, is what it's giving me as a parent.
1: That's probably your first check.
0: Exactly.
1: Should be. Your first flag should be.
0: But it's fun to see your kids successful and everybody tell you, you know, oh, they're so great, even if it's not, they're nine and, you know, whatever. But two other questions real quick to ask yourselves is the mealtime question. You know, is this activity allowing us to live out our values for family meals, whatever those are, or is it interfering with that? because meals have been shown over and over to be so important. And then the second question is the whole family. I've seen also that some of the younger siblings or older get kind of dragged along as they're watching a different successful sibling go on their little adventures. And that's, again, not helpful for the family. So looking and saying, yeah, it may be great for this kid. And we've made several decisions where it was like, this particular kid may have really thrived, but there's more here to the story, bud. But isn't that an important life lesson, right? If we're raising kids that think the whole family is about them, they're not going to make terrific husbands or wives later on, right?
1: That's a good point.
0: Part of it is learning the whole family works together cohesively. Mm. Yeah. So those are just some questions to talk through about sports or whatever the activity is. It doesn't need to be sports.
2: Yeah. Yeah. Now, Jessica, earlier you mentioned technology, and I wonder if we can wade into that. Just there's a whole dark hole that captures people.
0: Yes.
2: You mentioned in the book that your son is somewhat of a unicorn in that he doesn't have a phone or didn't have a phone at age 15. And that's great for you, but somebody's thinking, well, my kids have phones. So how do we manage this? How do I take care of this?
0: Yeah, I would say two things. Number one, I have a fancy parenting philosophical phrase called back the bus up. And that means it is never too late. So they may have phones, but they don't need to keep having them. And I think parents just need to be encouraged that if there's something off in the family, you can come to your child, you are the parent, and you can say, I made a mistake here. I realized that I did something and we are going to right the situation. And that is so hard. But if there's a parent listening right now that has allowed something, particularly a technology, into the home that they don't feel good about, they, through the Holy Spirit's strength, they can back that bus up and make changes in the family. So that's number one. Number two is, if you're on the fence about bringing a technology into the home, please wait as long as you can. There is so much data to wait as long as you possibly can. And to your point, when I wrote this, my son was 15. He's now 16, almost 17, and he's driving. And we did get him a phone. And I drove home from the Verizon store thinking, his childhood is over. This is so sad. I'm giving him this stinking phone, and you know, things are going to be all. But you know what was really cool? It really wasn't. He had been up to that point. We had built his character in such a way that the phone really just revealed what was already there. And we'd spent a lot of time emphasizing things that we felt were important: boredom, relationships, real life, discipline, faith. And by the way, the phone is super stripped down. It's like basically a calculator that can call people and get directions. No social media and all that. But it didn't really change him, because we had spent 16 years forming that character.
1: That's good.
0: That was encouraging to me. But again, that proves, I think, wait as long as you possibly can. And I think parents are asking the wrong questions. They're saying, when can I give the phone? That's wrong. Instead, think, what traits does this child need? And I need to get those first. And I'm not giving any technology until I see these traits. And by the way, a lot of these things are not things that 9, 10, 11, 12-year-old kids are going to have by definition. I hate my phone. It is very hard for me. You know, so if I, as a grown adult, am struggling with it, how do we expect children to have self-control? We're not doing our job, I would say, as the gatekeepers by giving them these things. Yes.
1: You did have that revelation that as mom, you were kind of connected to the phone perhaps a little too much. What did that look like? And then you realized you're kind of modeling.
0: Well, being a mom is boring, okay?
2: Oh.
0: So the phone gives you a distraction, and especially
1: if you're
0: tired.
1: It's an engagement tool.
0: Exactly.
1: Yeah.
0: And I felt bad about it, but it was like I was just checking to, again, you know, back to your earlier point, to looking for self-worth and identity in other places, because you're not getting it in your home. You're taking care of people, and you're giving all the time, and it's hard, and it's boring. So the phone offers a temporary outlet, but through God's grace and a really cool app that I found, I have been able to kind of strip it down. And it's, again, it's not fun, right? Being in the moment isn't always fun, but that is where real life is. And I think the phone numbs things and makes you just check out, but that's not really satisfying. Yeah. Really, what's satisfying is being present with whoever is in front of you.
1: Right.
0: So being authentic in, if I'm going to set up all these rules for our family, I can't be hooked on my device. like authenticity is so important throughout all of these things. If I'm asking you to forgive, if I'm asking you to show grace, if I'm asking you to be self-disciplined, are you seeing me work through those things? So I was amused the other day to see my son had chucked his phone in my closet. And I realized he was doing schoolwork and he's like, I just had to get it out of there. I just chucked it. But he's seen me like lock the phone up and put it. So that was kind of a cool.
1: Yeah, totally.
0: And again,
1: that's really
0: not
1: good.
0: Those are not always parenting wins every day, every hour in our home. But it was a cool, like he'd seen that modeled. But yeah, it's a fight we cannot get. I think it's the most important thing facing families right now is technology.
1: I agree.
0: I absolutely do.
1: I agree. That's why those things that we can do are so critically important. And, and then sticking to it.
0: And I just want to reiterate again, it is not too late, that through the Lord's strength, parents can remake this road and begin to, God is a God of new stories and of redemption. And if he can redeem all the stories in the Bible, he certainly can redeem a family that's gotten off track with technology.
1: Yeah, it's always good to go the right direction. And we'll link to an article that our Plugged In Entertainment team wrote about the app you mentioned. It's called Be Present, and I think it's a great tool for parents who want to be present with their kids and disengage from their phones, which is good. You also have a chapter dedicated to making memories, which I think is really good. And again, you know, that's something you can find in a variety of ways. We did it through camping and making memories through camping. And the boys now, you know, they're in their 20s saying, those are the best family memories that we have, or were those camping experiences where everything went wrong and it was hilarious. And thankfully nothing caught on fire, but it got close. Mm. So what were those making memory things that you did?
0: Yeah, we've done some camping too. That's what's cool is like each family gets to choose your own adventure. And so one thing I say to families is to choose some core values, because I have my first book is Memory Making Mom. So many ideas. No one could ever do all of those ideas, right? You can't do all of them that you see out there on Pinterest or Instagram or whatever, but choose what's important to you. And so obviously to your family, camping was one, and to us, nature is one, and music. And so I kind of give suggestions of core values. And then out of those values, that'll tell you what traditions are worth embracing. There's a lot of things we say no to because we just can't, but we know what our core values are. My husband and I now are 45, 46, and we're kind of doing some financial planning at this stage. And what's interesting is your financial planning is a reflection of your values as a family. And we've kind of come to the determination that we could be saving every scrap that we're making, but a value of ours is making memories. And I'm looking at this beautiful picture in the studio of mountains. National parks are something that's been really cool to our family. So it's a little bit of a risk, but we're deciding instead of taking this money and investing it, you know, in the stock market, we're investing it in our family, and we're going to plan a couple more trips to go see some cool parks.
1: Yeah.
0: But again, that's a use of resources that could be going elsewhere, but we're believing that we're planting something there, that we're doing something important.
1: Which is good. That's, again, that's assessing the scene and making those decisions based on what you needed to do as a family. And that's kind of the theme of the whole book. And you've done such a beautiful job today talking about that. Let's come back next time, if you're willing,
0: absolutely,
1: and keep the conversation going, and we'll give more tips and ideas to folks listening, moms particularly, on, again, what a great title, Come On Home, A Grace-Filled Guide to Raising a Family Who Loves and Parenthetically Likes Each Other. That's a great title, and this content has been terrific, so thanks for being with us.
0: Thanks so much.
1: And let me turn to you, the listener and viewer, and ask you to support the ministry at Focus on the Family. I mean, this is how we get it done. Great book, just chock full of ideas on how to make memories, how to really prioritize your family so that you have a predictive outcome, that you raise kids that are going to be good, strong, believing adults. And Jessica mentioned right there at the end the importance of the foundation of faith in Christ being at the core. We certainly believe that, and we want you to have that relationship. If you don't have that relationship, get in touch with us, and we'll talk to you about that, and John will give those details in a minute. But again, if you're feeling your family's a bit knotted up and we're not going in the right direction, get in touch with us. We have counselors. We have Jessica's great book. Make a gift of any amount. We'll send it to you as our way of saying thank you. It's all right there.
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0: Hello, and welcome to Just in Time Ministries with Pastor Rhonda Penquite. We have more power and authority in Christ than we know, and when we learn to act on it in faith, God guarantees our success. So let's join Rhonda as she teaches us how to walk in victory.
1: Carmelo Anthony was found guilty of murdering Austin Metcalf. Well, that's, sparked some riots and stuff. And he is sentenced to 35 years in prison. He's eligible for parole in half that time, which would be 17 and a half years. Vance Bolter pleaded guilty to assassinating Minnesota House Speaker Melissa Hortman and her husband, and also with the shooting of the state senator John Hoffman and his wife. Remember, Hortman, she was the only Democrat that voted to end Minnesota care eligibility for undocumented adult immigrants. And shortly thereafter, she was assassinated with her husband. And the FIFA 2026 World Cup opening ceremony was the other night. And it is said to have had extensive occult symbolism. Surprise, surprise. The movie Disclosure Day came out Friday. And things are escalating. Like we've been saying, just have your head on a swivel, be on guard, be prepared, be somewhat of a prepper, because things are escalating and intensifying as we begin to celebrate our 250 years of America. And as the election this November draws closer, again, I would urge you to be prepared. And we've been preparing physically, mentally, financially, and spiritually. We've gone down a lot of rabbit holes in the last several years. And God has led us there so that we would know what's going on and what's coming. And so we make decrees, and we know that God will establish what we decree, and we know that God's word can't return void. And there's something else about today that just keeps coming back and on my spirit about several things that have been going on in the last couple of months. And today is so significant that most Americans, most people, and a lot of Christians don't have any idea. But today, admiralty law comes to an end, or maritime law. You might want to look that up. The word law is an acronym. Land, air, water. There are laws for on the land, there are laws for in the air, and there are laws for on the water, or maritime. And we, here on the land, have been under admiralty or maritime law for decades, centuries. And the rituals of the Admiralty Law curse of 1871 are being undone. We're experiencing a return to the common law of the land. That's what's taking place right now. Now, people are making a big deal of this UFC fight. Well, it's very significant. UFC Freedom 250, part of the Admiralty curse and satanic rituals are to have these big public things where people are cheering. And then that's consent. So Trump's using this for our consent to go back to the law of the land, the common law. So it is the people's consent to return to the new American order of 1776. We know it's taking place in the White House lawn. Did you ever play that game, Capture the Flag, when you were a kid? It's all about recapturing the flag. And recapturing the flag, happened on June 14, 2025, and it's been a year and it's fulfilled, but some things that have happened that make this British Admiralty jurisdiction to cease. One, President Trump read 2 Chronicles 7, 11 through 12 to the nation as an appeal to return to God in recognition of the original covenant of 1776, the Declaration of Independence. That places the nation under God's jurisdiction. And the royal visit was a witness. Remember Charles and Camilla? They came April 27th and were here to the 30th of this year. They are the living trustees of the Admiralty-based system. And the king and queen serve as legally recognized eyewitnesses. Their presence here functions as formal acknowledgement of America completing the required legal steps for sovereign independence. Woo! Another thing that happened on May 15th was the Fed chairman stepped down. And the Federal Reserve has played a central role in upholding the British Admiralty Maritime Law-based commercial system that powers the debt-based economy. So we're coming out of the debt-based economy. Slaves no longer. I'm here to tell you, we've all been slaves to this system. They owe all of us a recompense and reconciliation. And so with him stepping down, it signaled the shift back to American jurisdiction. And then there was May 17th, the National Prayer of Dedication. Remember that day? We watched all afternoon. It was so wonderful. And this came one full moon, a complete cycle, after the appeal to the nation to turn back to God when he read 2 Chronicles from the Oval Office. So it was 1 month. And the National Jubilee of Prayer is the public act of rededicating America back to God. And it marks the withdrawal of consent from the 1871 commercial system that quietly gave jurisdiction back to the British maritime system. So now we have the new Fed chairman sworn in on May 25th of this year, Kevin Warsh. And he was sworn in under the law of the land. Woo! Which was clearly signaled, and I've mentioned this before, this is where I saw it. And that's the only place we've seen it to date, but I think after today we're going to see more and more of it. This is where I saw he was sworn in, and it was clearly signaled by the absence of the gold-fringed flag, which indicates admiralty jurisdiction. And the other thing that was different about this, Supreme Court Justice Clarence Thomas administered the oath. So he used the old system to end the old system, the corrupt system to end the corrupt system. So the transition touches every area of life, spiritual, legal, and economic. And it's the replacement of the foreign-controlled admiralty law-based legal and financial system that has long dominated our nation. And this process began Flag Day, June 14th of 2025, so now it's been exactly a year. Have you ever noticed in every courtroom, there's that little fence, and then there's that gate, and you go in, and if you're the one being prosecuted, you cannot speak. Your lawyer has to speak to you. And we've gone over this before. Every ship is named after a woman, and the ships come into a berth, and they are docked, short for doctor. And I mean, it just goes on and on. You might want to look up admiralty law or maritime law and get into that, and versus Black's law, common law of the land. But there's just so many things. Starting tomorrow is the G7 meeting over in Europe, and Trump will be flying over there. Get this. It's June 15th through the 17th, 2026. Immediately afterward, President Trump will present the American people's newly accepted new order, including the storm that follows, to the G7 leaders. See, these leaders represent the main powers of the old system. And in their legal and ritual rule book, a major international system cannot be dissolved in private. So Trump's presence delivers a formal in-person notice that America is exiting the old admiralty system and activating the new land-based system. And this forces their acknowledgement and prevents any future legal or ritual challenge. Now, Trump's rally to end all routes. Is this exciting? Trump's rally to end all rallies on June 24th, 2026. It serves as a victory lap that publicly celebrates the people's consent after formal notice has been given. Military bans will emphasize land-based authority, reinforcing the shift from maritime law to the land power. The performance of Nessun Dorma, which means none shall sleep, the famous Son of All Fears song that they've been playing all the time, this was played during the mass execution of traitors and deep state figures, which has already happened. That's what Gitmo's all about, and on ships, and in Guam, and some other places. Then there's a Great American State Fair that starts June 25th, goes through July 10th in D.C. It's a massive, joyous celebration stretching from the Capitol to the Washington Monument. And this is symbolic and the legal completion of the return to the original 1776 covenant and the full restoration of the law of the land under God's jurisdiction. And there's so much more. This is just kind of a highlight. And if you were wondering why all these things were happening, this is why. This is why. We are finally free, free at last, free at last. Hallelujah. Oh, praise God. But like I said, we've been preparing and we've been making our decrees. We've been led by Holy Spirit. We've studied these things. We've gone down these rabbit holes and we've been studying scriptures in order to be spiritually prepared for what's coming. Thought for the week, a lie is temporary, but the truth lasts forever. And so we're seeing these lies like the biolabs. It's true. There was over 130 of them. Our taxpayer dollars were funding them. There were over 20 of them in Ukraine. And that's what this war in Ukraine has been all about. I keep telling you, Putin and the Soviet Union have outlawed and made it illegal to be a Satanist. You think they're against us? I don't think so. Oh, praise God. And there's truth being exposed more and more. And there's about to be an outpouring of truth that's going to confront the lies that we have been brainwashed to believe. And we are going to have to relearn so many things because almost everything we've been taught has been a lie. Some people are going to find it very difficult to let go of the lies that they've believed. They're going to go crazy. They're going to need serious help. Remember what Mark Twain said, and I've said this for years, it's easier to fool people than to convince them that they have been fooled. And this is for what we are preparing because it's going to be tough. We're preparing to help people go through the difficult time of transitioning from having believed the lies to accepting and believing the truth. Here's another statement that came across this week. Ignorant and prejudiced people like to be deceived. So why confuse them with the truth? Paladin. Anybody know who Paladin was? Oh, old black and white Western show. Paladin, but his name is interesting too. You might want to look up Paladin, see what that means. So, knowing these things, that it's going to be difficult for people who've been fooled to accept the truth, and that they would rather live with their deception than change, it's imperative that we remove any and all limitations because we serve a God who has no limits. We serve a God with whom nothing is impossible. We have a Redeemer who told us all things are possible if we believe. And we have a Redeemer who said it is finished. He finished. It's kind of like Flag Day today. Something is finished. When Jesus died on the cross, something was finished. And it's finished to perfection and completion. Woo! It's so exciting. It's so exciting. So as the body of Christ, we must go through this ourselves. We must go through these transitions of accepting that we have believed a lie, we have been brainwashed, we have been convinced that these things were true and they're not true. And it's not just in our history, it's not just in our government, it's in the church. And that's probably who's going to have the hardest time are Christians in the church that have been brainwashed and deceived. That's why we're here. That's why God awakened us. That's what I said last week. Our role, everybody's role, is to be working on getting awake. The great awakening.
2: 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Thank you for joining us today. You are here for just such a time as this, so go forth in the power of His might and possess all that is yours in Christ Jesus.
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5: Now, we're sharing with you about rightly dividing the word of truth. In fact, we said we were going to kick over some sacred cows. Well, we've already done some of that. We're going to do some more of it. And you know, over in India, they worship cows instead of eat them. Now, that's what I mean when we kick over sacred cows. There's some sacred cow scriptures. Verses of scripture in the Bible that some people allow to hold them in bondage. And it was designed to fulfill a need in your life. But you see, when people worship the scripture and wouldn't dare eat it, then it holds them in bondage. And because of certain preconceived ideas, you see, that people have about certain scriptures, then they're held in bondage because they didn't rightly divide the word of truth. Every one of us have heard people talk about the chastening of the Lord. Well, we're going to find out what the Bible says about it. See, all some people know about the Bible is what they heard that somebody said they thought they heard somebody say about it. Well, that's not good enough. Let's find out what the Bible really said about it. Then apply it to our situation in life and rightly divide God's Word. When you do, you see, the knowledge of the truth will set you free. I believe it was Hosea that prophesied. God said through his prophet Hosea, "My people are destroyed for lack of knowledge." You see, he didn't say God's people were destroyed because the devil was so great, because he's so powerful, that he's such an almighty. But he said, "My people are destroyed for lack of knowledge." So then Jesus came along and said, "If you continue in my word, then you'll be my disciples indeed, and you shall know the truth, and the truth shall make you free." So you see, it's not just the truth that sets you free, because everyone that has a Bible has the truth. But you see, you have to have the knowledge of the truth. How many of you know you can't believe any further than you have knowledge? You've got to know the truth before it sets you free. So that's why we're talking about rightly dividing the Word of God and kicking over some sacred cows. Some scriptures that have kind of held people in bondage. Let's read from the 11th chapter of Hebrews. And let's read from verse 6. "But without faith it is impossible to please him." Talking about God. Without faith it's impossible to please God. "For he that cometh to God must believe that he is, and that he is the rewarder of them that diligently seek him." Now notice that the writer says you can't please God without faith. It's an impossibility. The reason for that is that God is a faith God. And all that God has given to us, he's given us through the avenue of faith. Every promise of God's word, the way you tap into these promises is through faith. The Apostle Paul put it this way: by faith you have access into the grace of God. There is no way to get into the grace of God except through faith. Now, faith is a law. It's a law of the new covenant. Under the old covenant, there was what they called the old law, or the old covenant was the old law. People had a limited righteousness under the old law because it was through the law of works. But now it's through the law of faith. And faith, then, is the law of the new covenant. The Apostle Paul in Romans, the 3rd chapter, says, "Do we make void the law through faith?" He said, "God forbid, we establish the law." But the law he's referring to is the law of the new covenant, which is the law of faith. Now here he says, without faith it's impossible to please God, and he that cometh to God must believe that he is, and that he is the rewarder of them that diligently seek him. It's not enough to believe that God exists. We must believe that God is the rewarder of them that diligently seek him. Now that's what it takes to please God. We got to come to God, we got to believe that he is, and that he's the rewarder. He's not the one that takes away. He's not the one that causes us problems in life. and causes all the trials and tests to come our way. Now see, there's kind of been a undercurrent in religious circles that the trials, the tests, the problems that you have in life are designed of God to make you stronger. And then you always hear somebody talk about, well, you know, God led the children through the wilderness, children of Israel. Well, you ought to check up on the wilderness experience. It wasn't God's will for the children of Israel to spend 40 years in the wilderness. It was their disobedience that caused them to stay there that long. And then some suggest that it is the trials and the tests of life that makes their faith stronger. Well, ask yourself, did it make theirs any stronger? The children of Israel. No, it didn't make their faith stronger, it killed them. And it'll kill you if you stay there long enough. And we need to understand some of these things. God is a rewarder of them that diligently seek Him. The children of Israel spent 40 years in the wilderness because of disobedience. The Bible says they wouldn't mix any faith with the Word of God. See, God said, I've given you the land, it belongs to you. Go in and possess it. But they wouldn't mix any faith with that word. You see, the writer of the Hebrews said in the 4th chapter of Hebrews that the word was preached to us as well as unto them. But the word preached did not profit them, not being mixed with faith in them that heard it. So it takes faith to please God. And we must believe that He is the rewarder of them that diligently seek Him. What we're saying is the phrase that Oral Roberts coined, and that is, God is a good God. How many of you believe that? Amen. Praise God, I'll tell you what, God's on our side. But did you know there's millions of people that doesn't know God's on their side? Through religious tradition and preconceived ideas, see, people have decided that God's a big, you know, old gray-headed man with a long beard and a big stick. And if you ever miss it, He's going to slap you down and put His foot on you. No, thank God, that's not my Father. We got to believe that He is, and that He's the rewarder of them that diligently seek Him. Now, come right on over to the 12th chapter of Hebrews. Now, you'll notice here in the 12th chapter, after the faith chapter, and we're going to cover the 11th chapter in some of the other sessions, we're going to talk about the others of Hebrews 11. You know, there's some valid questions there. Sometimes people say, well, I know all of the great faith hall of fame there in Hebrews 11, but what about the others that were tortured, those that were sawn asunder? What happened there? Well, those are some valid questions, and we're going to get into that. But for this session, let's go into the 12th chapter. It says, wherefore, seeing we also are compassed about by so great a cloud of witnesses, let us lay aside every weight and every sin that doth so easily beset us. Let us run with patience the race that is set before us, looking unto Jesus, the author and the finisher of our faith. Now that phrase I want you to underline in your Bible, looking unto Jesus, the author and the finisher of our faith. This tells you that Jesus is the author of your faith. Jesus is the finisher of your faith. Now notice it didn't say that trials and tests was the author of your faith. It didn't say that the trying of your faith, James didn't say the trying of your faith makes it stronger. He said the trying of your faith worketh patience. Let patience have her perfect work. Patience is a spiritual force that undergirds your faith, causes you to become constant through a trial because of what you believe. Because of you believing that God is on your side. But you see, when you look at this and understand what he's saying here, Jesus is the author. Now, who was Jesus? Jesus was the Word of God. In the beginning was the Word was with God, the Word was God. All things were made by Him. Without Him was not anything made that was made. Through faith we understand the worlds were framed by the Word of God. Now, what he's saying is that Jesus was the Word. Jesus was the Word of God personified. Now here he is saying that the Word is the author. Jesus is the author of our faith, or the Word is the author of our faith. Now you can understand that if you go to Romans the 10th chapter and see what the Apostle Paul said. So then faith cometh by hearing the Word of God. Now that's where faith comes from. That's where it starts. That's where faith starts, is by hearing the Word of God. But you see, if you don't hear the Word of God, the faith won't come. That's why the Apostle Paul says, God has dealt to every man the measure of faith. See, he's dealt to every man the measure of faith, not a measure, the measure. Now, how do you measure faith? Have you ever thought about that? Just think about it for a minute. How would you measure faith? Now, if faith comes by hearing the Word of God, and if God's Word is filled with faith, then the only way that you could measure faith was to measure the amount of Word that was in you. See, if someone says, well, I just don't have faith to believe God for finances. Well, that means there's lack of the Word of promise in you concerning finances. Now, see, you might be highly developed in some of the other areas. You could be highly developed in faith concerning healing, because maybe you'd been taught that, see. But maybe you'd been raised or had grown up in a church where they were, you know, kind of thumbs down on the prosperity message. And I'll tell you, if you are taught every day and every Sunday that to be prosperous is wrong and to be poor is humble, you'll more than likely be poor. Not because it's God's will, but because it's what you believe, see. Now, the Word of God is where the faith comes from. That's why that an individual could be highly developed in one area, such as healing, and not have any faith in the other area of promise, which would be finances or maybe baptism of the Holy Spirit, see. We have to take God's word for it. But when we get off of God's word and go toward religious tradition and traditional ideas, you see, Jesus said, through man's tradition, they've made the word of God of none effect. So if we take tradition for it instead of what God said about it, then, you see, we could have no faith at all for healing because they might have been raised in a church and taught that healing went out with the apostles, you see.
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7: You know, so many people believe that the Lord chastens you with sickness and disease and poverty and all kinds of bad things. But Paul wrote to Timothy and said, study to show thyself approved, a workman needed not be ashamed, rightly dividing the word of truth. Now let's look at what the scripture says about this. In the 12th chapter of Hebrews is the key to it. Verse 5 says, and you have forgotten the exhortation which speaketh unto you as unto children. My son, despise not the chastening of the Lord, nor faint when thou art rebuked of him. Now, the chastening of the Lord is through his word. Now, notice the context of the scripture. You have forgotten the exhortation which speaketh unto you as unto children. How do you chasten a child? With words. You chasten them with words. You don't burn a blister on their hand and say, that'll teach you not to touch the hot stove. That's child abuse. They will put you in jail for stuff like that, and yet people accuse God of putting sickness and disease on his children to chasten them. Notice, it says, you have forgotten the exhortation which speaketh unto you as unto children. Verse 6 says, whom the Lord loveth, he chasteneth, and scourgeth every son whom he receiveth. He chastens us with his word. I believe it's Psalms 94, he said, he chastens us out of his word. That's offer number 7121, the chastening of the Lord.
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9: Good afternoon and welcome to The Narrow Path radio broadcast. My name is Steve Gregg and we're live for an hour each weekday afternoon, taking your phone calls through the whole hour. You can call in with questions you have about the Bible or the Christian faith. You can call in with differences of opinion you have with the host. We'll be glad to talk to you about those as well. We have some lines open at the moment. If you want to call right now, this is a good time to get through. The number to call is 844-484-5737. That's 844-484-5737. And I don't think I have any announcements to make today that I can think of. So we'll just go to the phone lines and talk to Christina in Oxnard, California. Hi, Christina. Welcome.
10: Yes. Hi. Can you hear me?
9: Yes, ma'am.
10: Okay. I am doomed, and I guess God came to me in 2017 and only stayed for 2 years. He told me to get rid of the internet and to stop smoking cigarettes. And I couldn't quite do either, even though I struggled back and forth. And then his spirit left me in 2019. And then I prayed as hard as I could for him to come back. And he seemed to come back 2 or 3 months later. And I was glad. But then he said, your hatred of yourself is really a hatred of God. And I was really perplexed. And then...
9: let me stop you there. I don't know if I can hear the whole story, but that was not God speaking to you. Why do you think it was?
10: Well, because it sure did seem like it. It was this huge spirit.
9: You see, the way you know if God is speaking to you or not is by what he says. You know, I mean, God will not speak to you and say things that are nonsense or contrary to what he, what his word is, but the devil will. There's also demons. I mean, God is known to sometimes communicate with people, but so are demons. And you know, yeah, the difference by what they say. You know, it says in 1 John 4:1, it says, don't believe every spirit, but test the spirits to see if they're of God, because many false prophets have gone out into the world, it says. And it says that you know the Spirit of God by what it says. What the Holy Spirit says is about Christ. I don't believe God has ever come to anyone and said, you're in trouble because you're smoking cigarettes. Now, I do believe that sometimes if a person is a Christian walking with God and they smoke cigarettes, that God might convict them of that, might tell them this is the next battle you've got to fight and get over. You've got to get rid of those. But the Bible doesn't actually say that smoking cigarettes is even specifically a sin. I think it's a foolish thing to do, but I don't know that it's sinful. But the point is, if God came to your life,

0: allows us to think and reason begins receiving input directly from God. So we now have insight that is dimensions away from where we are. And let me explain that. We live in a four-dimensional world, length, width, depth, and time. God lives in the 10-dimensional world. He himself is in that 11th dimension, but this has been proven through medical studies everywhere from the East Coast Harvard Medical School to Mayo Clinic to University of California at Irvine. So what happens at that time, we now get perception that the human nature simply cannot understand. No matter what their intelligence level, they can be immense a person and still not grasp these things that God will put in our brain that the human mind cannot understand.
1: Yeah. Well, and we get that Holy Spirit who will guide us and give us understanding when we come to faith in Jesus Christ. And you referenced a verse here in 1 Corinthians chapter 2 that I'm going to read right now. In fact, I'll read a couple of verses from 1 Corinthians 2 and then communicate this message that we call the gospel. It says there, the person without the Spirit does not accept the things that come from the Spirit of God, but considers them foolishness and cannot understand them because they are discerned only through the Spirit. The person with the Spirit makes judgment about all things, but such a person is not subject to merely human judgments. For who has known the mind of the Lord so as to instruct him? But we have the mind of Christ. It says that right at the end of 1 Corinthians chapter 2, the Apostle Paul writing under the inspiration of that Holy Spirit there. And you don't have the Spirit if you don't have a relationship with Jesus Christ. That's what this message we call the gospel, which means good news, is all about. It's about a relationship with your Savior, Jesus Christ. He is one of the three persons of our triune God, God the Father, Jesus the Son, and this Holy Spirit, who we've been talking about here in those verses that I just shared from 1 Corinthians 2. And the Holy Spirit of God comes and takes up residence, indwells you, is the way the scriptures describe it, when you come to faith in Jesus Christ, when you acknowledge your sin and your need for a Savior and you turn, repent is the word, when you repent of your sin and turn from it and come to Jesus Christ. And God, at this very moment, I believe, is drawing you. It is God who does the drawing and brings us to repentance. There's no work involved on our part. It is God doing it. And he brings us to salvation. He's drawing and wooing you. The Holy Spirit may be bringing some conviction at this very moment over your sin and your need for Jesus Christ and the fact that he took your sin and my sin and Chuck's sin upon the cross. That's what he was crucified for, taking our punishment. And then he rose from the dead victorious over sin and over death. And he grants forgiveness of sins and eternal life to all who would believe. And that means to put your faith, your trust in Jesus. He said, I am the way, the truth, and the life. No one comes to the Father except through me in John 14:6. And so in real brief, that's the message that we call the gospel. And I want to encourage you at this very moment to reach out and connect with me if you have some questions about that, if it's all new to you, or maybe you've heard it many times, but you've never actually put your faith in Jesus. Reach out at this email, theplumlineradio@gmail.com, theplumlineradio@gmail.com. Remember, plum is P-L-U-M-B, B at the end of the word plum, theplumlineradio@gmail.com. And Chuck, as we get that most important message out there, what we're talking about is everything that happens after that, because that's not the end game here by any means. We're talking about spiritual growth, spiritual maturity, sanctification is a big word that we oftentimes use. And so that's kind of what we're dealing with here. In fact, you say God did not design us to stay spiritual infants. I know Paul writes a lot about that they should be on meat, not milk, in some verses and things. And so that's what you're wanting to deal with here, is this spiritual growth process, huh?
0: Absolutely. Because at that point of salvation, we are like little children. What do the little children need? They need food. They need sustenance. They need training. They need nourishment in every single way, what you referred to as spiritual milk. So what happens is that dependent child needs input from other people about

0: and worship, because when we pray and worship, we get oxytocin, which is something that a little child experiences. It's called social bonding. And that social bonding makes us feel safe. It makes us feel secure in knowing that God is there, because there's part of our brain called the hypothalamus that actually encodes these spiritual principles. When people talk to us about Jesus, when people tell us about the gospel, when they tell us the things that God wants us to know, it embeds that in our memories, which is so exciting, because when we learn normal things, our tendency is to forget them. What God does is he begins to embed them at this place. And what it does is it actually shrinks a part of the brain called the amygdala. And that's our fear center, our worry center, our concern. And we know that fear is a spirit, according to 2 Timothy 1:7. I have not given you the spirit of fear. So we know that that oppression from the evil one is going to now be minimized, because that part of our brain is now regulated by the spirit that lives inside of us. And we have little things in our brain called mirror neurons, and they absorb these faith patterns during this time, so that when we repeat things like prayer and scripture and church attendance, the fear minimizes and the peace comes. And, you know, we are the most heavily medicated society in the world. The most heavily medicated society in the world. Mm. And the loneliness is higher, yet we have more social communication channels than has ever existed in the world at this time. So what's wrong? We're not allowing the spirit to give us information that is there. It's available. We're all built with this faith portal available to us. We just have to open it up, Jay. And it's scary to me that people don't understand that the brain will never reach its capacity without that faith portal being open.
1: Hmm. Yeah. Wow. And that's what we really want to dive deeply into in our discussion here. And we will start diving even deeper in just a moment when we come back from the break. And I want to look at some verses in 1 John chapter 2 that are foundational for this work that you have put together called A God-Shaped Mind. So don't go anywhere, folks. We'll be back in just a moment. Again, I'm going to share my email if you want to reach out now as we go to the break and connect with me and say, hey, I want to get together and discuss that gospel message you were talking about. Or maybe you've known the Lord for a long time and you just have a question, comment you want to make about the broadcast. Use that same email, theplumblineradio@gmail.com, and connect with me. I would love to hear from you, theplumblineradio@gmail.com. I'll be back with my guest, Dr. Chuck Coker, in a moment. 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
1: Thanks for joining me for The Plumb Line. I'm your host, Jay Rudolph. My guest, Dr. Chuck Coker, author of A God-Shaped Mind. We're looking at stages of spiritual maturity and brain function, and this draws from 1 John chapter 2, verses 12 through 14, according to the information you sent to me, Chuck. And so I'm going to read those verses here and have you explain a little bit about why this is kind of foundational. It says, the Apostle John, again under the inspiration of the Holy Spirit, writing this, I am writing to you, little children, because your sins are forgiven for his name's sake. I'm writing to you, fathers, because you know him who is from the beginning. I am writing to you, young men, because you have overcome the evil one. I write to you, children, because you know the Father. I write to you, fathers, because you know him who is from the beginning. I write to you, young men, because you are strong and the word of God abides in you and you have overcome the evil one. And so, yeah, I need a little explanation here. And why is this the foundational section of scripture for you in this?
0: Well, because it gives us a progression path. We know that when we are born into this world, we're going to be infants. We're going to be little children that are growing up. Then we're going to be young adults. And then we're going to be parents of our own children. So what the Greek here tells us that the English doesn't. You will notice in those verses that you read, the first reference was to little children. Then it said children. That's because there's two Greek words. It tells us that there are literally four phases, not three phases of spiritual growth. The dependent child that we discussed just a minute ago is a person who needs help. But when we move to that secondary stage, the child, this is the word that Jesus used when he said, let the little children come to me. The word there is paideion, not technion, the dependent child. And this is a child who wants information. Why did Jesus say, let them come to me? Because they want to ask him questions. They want to know. And you and I both know that what is the favorite word of a child that's growing up? Why, mommy? Why, daddy? And so it is one of those things that helps us understand. So what happened from that structural plasticity, neuroplasticity that occurs in the brain when God just floods those chemicals in and our brain forms, listen to this, 700 to 1,000 new connections in our brain every second.
1: Wow.
0: That's unbelievable. So what happens there is that plasticity begins to expand our brain in ways that we never could think before. And what it also does is it helps prune away. It's called synaptic pruning. It takes those fear-based views of God and unhealthy patterns and helps us see new truth-based pathways. And every act of prayer that we perform, every time we read scripture and we give service to other that are embedded in us at that point, and they're called spiritual gifts. You see, most people see spiritual gifts as things we do, but what God is secretly doing is not just what to do. He's helping us become someone, the person he created, because what he's doing when he says, go encourage that person. And we feel in our minds that I need to encourage Mary or Joe. And in that process, what he's doing, he's communicating to us and telling us that that service is going to make us better. Because think about this, Jay. When you achieve something and somebody pats you on the back, how long does that last?
1: Yeah. Well, not very long a lot of times. Yeah.
0: Not long. But when we invest in another person, when we serve another person, God will remind us of that. And that is how he's activating our spiritual gifts through something called neural coupling, where we learn through these stories. And when we hear Jesus' parables, it gives us a lived experience in addition to the lived experience that we have with the individual that we're pouring into. So God is making those connections stronger. And this is what begins the development of fruit of the Spirit. You see, there's a natural path. As we use the gifts of the Spirit, He begins to develop the fruit of the Spirit. And what happens when we develop fruit of the Spirit? Something called emotional intelligence, according to scientists, which is what draws people to us and says, what's different about you? Jesus Christ is what's different.
1: Yeah. All right. Well, we're starting to move gradually deeper and deeper in here. And as we mentioned earlier, this all begins, you know, for the follower of Christ at that moment of regeneration. You know, it's a spiritual perception that wasn't available until that regeneration point. And then this whole process begins. And another verse that is very prominent, Romans 12:2, right?
0: Yes. We are to be transformed. The transformation of our mind is what's actually occurring while we're sleeping. God is at work in us every single minute, making our minds better, making us less susceptible to satanic influence. Does that mean He's going to give up? No. But the point is we now begin to understand it because we understand what He sounds like versus what God sounds like.
1: Yeah, exactly. Well, and so let's talk a little bit more about this, the moment of new birth, and as this renewing, transforming of your mind begins, and there's all these brain functions that are activated at that time. And so let's move into that a little bit, and then we'll pick up some of the other stages of this as we continue on the next edition of the Plumb Line. But you've got a lot of different neurochemicals involved in association with God, who is the one who, you know, of course, formed us in the womb and formed all these neurochemicals and everything, huh?
0: Absolutely. And what He's done is He gives us, once salvation occurs and we have these gifts of the Spirit to use, He literally continues to flood them into our brain. Now, here's the challenge, Jay, is that many people are brought up in very dysfunctional environments. But the exciting thing to know is that this neuroplasticity, or the expanding of these new neurons in this faith portal, can actually remove those things that were traumatic from our childhood, that were traumatic from people's interaction with us, that have literally caused us to be fear motivated. So God is at work constantly. Once a person says, you know what? I want more, God. I want a growth mindset. And here's the good thing. The longer we are with Him, the deeper this is embedded. And we're going to talk next time about something called crystallized intelligence. Because what God is doing is He's bringing that default mode network, and He's bringing His Spirit into our lives so that they mesh to a point to where His Spirit can help us see past the challenges that we face, because we know there is a universal process that lasts for every person, regardless of whether they're saved or not. And we find it in Romans 5:3-4, where it says, we are all going to suffer. That word is phlipsis. It does not mean physical pain. It means stress. So how many in our audience have not experienced stress? But if we persevere, hupomone, and work through this and allow God to release these chemicals in our brain, we become people of character. And that dokim word means someone who doesn't shave the edges off of silver coins. In other words, who doesn't steal and so forth. But then hope comes along. And that hope, Jay, doesn't mean I hope. It means I expect. And that's what God wants us to know, is that we should expect Him to be with us moment by moment, day by day, minute by minute, second by second.
1: Amen. Yeah, the Christian's view of hope and understanding of that word hope is much different from what the world understands when they say hope. It is a certainty and assurance. And so love that. Appreciate you sharing that, Chuck. Dr. Chuck Coker, my guest on this edition of The Plumb Line. And be sure to come back for the next edition when we'll continue our discussion. We'll see you next time on The Plumb Line. 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
15: Few people have ever endured as much hardship and loss as Job. 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
16: Well, thank you so much for joining us today. As we get close to the middle of the month of July, we're talking about some passages of Scripture that are meant to encourage and strengthen us wherever we are and whatever our walk may look like. And during this month, we're making available a special book by my friend Rob Morgan. This book has to do with the Scriptures that have made a difference in the history of America. It was written some years ago, but finds its way into the 250th anniversary of our nation very comfortably, helping us understand some things. You know, the Bible has played an essential role in American history. From the Mayflower to modern times, America's moral and intellectual foundation, a lamp to our feet and a light to our path, that's the Bible. And while not every founding father was a Christian, each was known for his understanding of the Bible. And while none of them was perfect, many embraced a deep faith in the unfailing Word of God. Rob Morgan has captured some of the key moments in the history of this nation and written them in a devotional way. This is a wonderful book, hardback book that you can read and enjoy, especially maybe on your summer vacation during this anniversary year. It's yours for the asking when you send a gift of any size to Turning Point today. Simply ask for 100 Bible verses that made America, and it will be on its way to you in just a short time. Here we go with When Trials Become Our Teacher, Part 2.
17: After Satan struck the first time against Job, all Job had left was his wife and his friends. Now we read that even his wife has abandoned him. You cannot imagine how painful that must have been to the patriarch. Chrysostom, a church father who is not supposed to have any sense of humor about this at all, wrote that the only reason Satan didn't kill Job's wife when the rest of his family was killed was because he knew he was going to use her later on to do some more damage to Job. And the most difficult thing to accept about the seventh verse of this chapter is the fact, if you look at it carefully, Job's wife asked Job to do exactly what Satan wanted him to do. Did you see that? Satan wanted Job to curse God and die. And she said to him, "Why don't you curse God and die?" One of the things we have to be careful about here is to recognize that even though people are close to us, sometimes they can give us wrong messages. Adam listened to Eve. Abraham listened to Sarah. Job's wife advised him to give up his faith and commit suicide. But I want to tell you something. There's another side to this story that we need to be careful to mention. Before we throw Job's wife under the bus, I'd like to try to put this whole scene in perspective. Don Baker has written a book called Pain's Hidden Purpose. And in that book, he has written these words. He says, "Many have speculated as to just what Job's wife may have meant when she looked at that emaciated and blackened body and suggested that Job end his suffering. Some see Job's wife," he wrote at this point, "as hardened and bitter, unconcerned for his relationship with God. I see her," wrote Don Baker, "as a sensitive, caring, concerned woman who loved Job and honored his commitment. No family could have enjoyed the oneness that Job's family shared if their mother had been calloused or cruel. But she was stretched at this point. Weeks of suffering had passed without relief. Every morning she woke up to the same pain, only to find it intensified. Every night she'd pray for her husband's healing, but it never came. And there was no medication, no Tylenol 3, no Percodan, no Demerol, no morphine to ease the pain, no Valium, not even an aspirin to help him go to sleep. His suffering was so intense, his looks so hideous, his condition so infectious that he was forced to move out of the house and relocate at the city dump. And she couldn't stand it any longer. In a moment of deep and frustrated anguish, she suggested, 'Job, why don't you curse God and die? Tell God you've had enough. He's not going to heal you. He's gone back on his promise. He's not even aware of your problem. Job, I'd rather see you dead than like this. Maybe we could die together.'" End of quote. It's hard to blame this woman, isn't it, when you realize what she was experiencing? But to his credit, Job didn't listen to his wife's advice. He gave a solid answer in verse 10. He said to her, "You speak as one of the foolish women. Shall we indeed accept good from God, and shall we not accept adversity?" In all this, Job did not sin with his lips. Job's response here was profoundly simple. As you read the language, here's basically what he said to her. He said, "Woman, don't talk like a foolish person. You're talking like an unbeliever. Don't do that. Shall we accept good from God," he said, "and not accept his adversity?" And he rejected her suggestion. Job was slowly, methodically being stripped to the very nakedness of his spiritual being. All the things that clothe the spirit of man were being ripped apart. All that man leans upon for help and strength was taken from him, until we now see this man left alone, a soul that was forced to stand naked in the universe of God, all the props removed. I want to stop for just a moment and put a little counsel in here, if I might. I want to take just a moment and remind all of us, now that we've done away with all of the ups and downs of Job's wife, and just say to the wives here, Don't ever, ever underestimate your importance to your husband. Don't ever think your words of affirmation are less important than others. I promise you, your husband cares more about what you say than what anybody else on the earth says. And especially when you're going through times that are stressful and difficult, he needs you, and without you, he probably won't make it. Sometimes when difficulty comes, couples have a tendency to pull apart. But if you read the scripture and follow God's way, you will know that when difficulty comes, godly couples come together. And they face the trauma and difficulties of life as a team. And they go through and come out victorious. I remember reading about a time when Martin Luther was going through a very difficult time in his life. He was being criticized by everybody, and he was overwhelmed, and like sometimes happens, he got really depressed. His wife realized how serious things had become for Martin, and she decided that she would do something to help him come out of his depression. So she put on a black dress and began to express herself like as if she was in mourning. She went about her duties in the house with a terrible look of sorrow on her face. And Luther was startled by her appearance, and he said to her, "Who died?" She said, "Oh, God did." "God died? What in the world do you mean, woman?" She said, "Well, the way you've been acting, God must be dead." And all of a sudden, Luther got the point, and he came out of his depression. Now, I don't know how creative you ladies are, but that's certainly one you can't use because I've told everybody about it. There's all kinds of ways to encourage your husband and to help him see things as he should. So we've come through the first two sections of the second chapter, Job accused by Satan and abandoned by his wife, and now we come thirdly to Job assaulted by his friends. And we read in the second chapter of Job in verses 11 through 13, "Now when Job's three friends heard of all this adversity that had come upon him, each one came from his own place, Eliphaz the Temanite, Bildad the Shuhite, Zophar the Naamathite, for they had made an appointment together to come and mourn with him and to comfort him. And when they raised their eyes from afar, they did not recognize him and lifted their voices and wept, and each one tore his robe and sprinkled dust on his head toward heaven, and they sat down with him on the ground 7 days and seven nights. No one spoke a word to him, for they saw that his grief was very great." Now today, whenever you say the phrase Job's comforters, what you mean is you're talking about somebody whose counsel only makes you feel worse than you did before they came. Most of the commentary about Job's friends is negative, but let's take a moment and think about the good things that they did. First of all, they came to Job when he was in trouble. You know, it's easy to be a friend from afar off, but these three guys got together and they went to where Job was. And there was some kind of commitment on their part. They made an appointment, it says, together to go and see Job. And they also had hearts of compassion. When they saw him from afar, they were taken back by his appearance and they began to weep. The intensity of their mourning was the kind usually reserved for death or total disaster. The Bible says they tore their robes and they wailed and they threw dust into the air. And then the wisest thing they did, they kept quiet for 7 days. They didn't say a word. Joseph Bailey is a man who suffered a lot, and I have a number of his books. He's got a book about death and how you face it with other people. And he wrote this little paragraph. He said, "I was sitting torn by grief. Someone came and talked to me of God's dealings, of why it happened, hope beyond the grave. He talked constantly. He said things I knew were true. I was unmoved except to wish he'd go away." He finally did. "Another came and sat beside me. He just sat beside me for an hour or more, listened to what I was saying and answered briefly, prayed for me and left. I was moved. I was comforted. I hated to see him go." Many of us have observed that Job's friends made up for their silence later. And they sure did. And as you read the rest of this book, you discover that the dialogue between Job and his friends was basically negative. They saw Job in the midst of his anguish. They saw the horrific picture of a reeking dump and heaps of ashes and smoldering fires and stench and buzzing flies and scampering rats and all the other ruins of civilization. Even before Job opened his mouth, his friends had already formed a clear opinion as to what his problem was. Was it not clear to all the world that a man whose body was rotting away like this must be a terrible sinner? And in the chapters that are ahead, they're going to accuse Job of that. They were totally wrong, but that's what they decided was the problem. Now, as we review these chapters that we have studied, I want to take just a moment at the end of this sermon and ask, what do we learn from watching this man go through this incredible time of anguish? There are three principles I want to leave with you. Put them in your notes. Most of all, put them in your heart. They are found in the first two chapters of Job, but they're also all located in one verse, in the 10th verse of the second chapter. So let me share with you what they are. First of all, trials teach us patience. Job turned to his wife and he said to his wife, "You speak as a foolish woman speaks." Patience is the passive side of endurance. In Job's answer to his wife, he demonstrates his patience. He doesn't scold her. He doesn't rebuke her. He does not try to put her down or respond to her in a negative way. He reasons with her, and he tries to help her see God through his eyes. In the only mention of Job in the New Testament, Almighty God gives us a clue as to God's purpose for Job's suffering. In James 5:11, you read these words, "Indeed, we count them blessed who endure. You have heard of the perseverance of Job and seen the end intended by the Lord, that the Lord is very compassionate and merciful." This verse indicates that Satan's purpose was to try to get Job to be impatient and to give up. Job became impatient with himself. Later on, he becomes a little impatient with his critical friends, but he never lost faith in his God. Though he did not know what God was doing, he did not know what he could do about what God was doing, he did know that he could trust God. In essence, especially to his wife, Job mirrored the compassion and the mercy of his God. How many of you know that when you're going through tough times, one of the things you really need more than anything else is patience? When you're under pressure and you feel the weight of the pressure, if you're not careful, you're flying off in every direction and you're ending up acting in a way that you don't normally act. By the way, did you know that the only way you can learn patience is through going through trials? I didn't make that up. Over in the book of James, chapter 1, verses 2 and 3, it says it just as clearly as it can be said. Listen to this. "My brethren, count it all joy when you fall into various trials, knowing that the testing of your faith produces patience." So here's some advice. Don't pray for patience, because if you do, you will get tribulation. That's how God gives patience to his people. Secondly, trials not only teach us to be patient, but they teach us perspective. In Job chapter 2 and verse 10, Job says to his wife, "Shall we indeed accept good from God, and shall we not accept adversity?" Job's perspective on God is clearly evidenced by this statement. When it comes to trials and to life itself, perspective is everything. Perspective is how you see something from your perspective. I read a story about a man who was scheduled to sing at a youth group meeting for high school students at his church. Before he left to go to the meeting, his four-year-old little girl tugged at his sleeve and said, "Daddy, where are you going?" He said, "Well, I'm going to go sing for some kids at church, honey." She said, "Can I come too?" "Sure," he said, "you can come." So the man took his daughter to the youth group meeting, and they arrived, and the little girl looked around at the high school kids. And then she tugged at her father's sleeve and she said, "Daddy, you said there are going to be kids here. Where are they?" Her father looked around and pointed to the 30 or 40 high school students in the room. "Just look," he said, "there are kids all around you." The little girl put her hands on her hips and scowled and she said, "Daddy, those aren't kids, those are babysitters." perspective, isn't it? It's how you look at something. When you're a little kid, teenagers are babysitters. That's what they are. Job had perspective on his trials, and I love this section of Job's comments. He realized that he had been the recipient of many undeserved blessings from God. My friend Erwin Lutzer, right after 9/11, wrote a little book called Where Was God? And in this book, he tries to answer some of the arguments and the questions that were leveled at God about that terrible tragedy. If you're looking for a little perspective, listen to what he said. He said, before we ask why so many people die in natural disasters, we should ask a different question. Why are so many people, ourselves included, still living? We've learned that sunshine and crops are a sign of God's mercy, yet how many people give him thanks for beautiful weather and the numerous benefits that nature regularly bestows upon this planet? And so the sun shines to warm us, and the rain falls to bless us, and the stars shine to remind us that God is not only in heaven, but also on earth to give us mercies we do not deserve. We should be grateful for the times when the earth is firm, when the tornadoes do not blow, when the floods do not come. The book of Lamentations describes the grief of Jeremiah and then says, through the Lord's mercies we are not consumed, because his compassions fail not. They are new every morning. Great is your faithfulness. Lutzer goes on to say that life is a gift and God has the right to give it and to take it. We cannot approach this question with an attitude of entitlement, believing that we have the right to life, liberty, and happiness. We can pursue these things, but God is not obligated to give us the blessings he graciously chooses to send our way. Often, he said, the same people who ask where God was following a disaster thanklessly refuse to worship and honor him for the years of peace and calmness in their life. They disregard God in good times, and yet they think he's obligated to provide help when bad times come. They believe the God they dishonor when they are well should heal them when they are sick. The God they ignore when they are wealthy should rescue them from impending poverty. And the God they refuse to worship when the earth is still should rescue them when it begins to shake. We must admit that God owes us nothing, said Lutzer. Before we charge God with not caring, we must thank him for those times when his care was very evident to us. We are ever surrounded by undeserved blessings. Even in his silence, God blesses us. And that's what Job said to his wife. He said, honey, yeah, these are tough times, but we've had a lot of good times. And shall we not accept good and bad equally? Do we get a pass on all the difficult things? No, no. Job teaches us patience, and he teaches us perspective. The book of Job teaches us that when things are good, we can praise God. When things are tough, we can praise him. Because God is good. He never changes. And he is worthy of our trust, no matter what is happening. Finally, trials teach us persistence. The Bible says in all this, Job did not sin with his lips. Job proves that it is possible to worship God in difficult times, even if God chooses not to explain to us what's going on. Calvin Miller says, having answers is not essential to living. What is essential is the sense of God's presence during dark seasons of our questioning. Our need for specific answers is dissolved in the greater issue of the lordship of Christ over all the universe, those that have answers and those that don't. Anna and Horatio Spafford returned home to Chicago after the terrible tragedy in the Mid-Atlantic. And they had a second family, first a daughter, finally a son, and then one more daughter. But sorrow was no stranger to their home, as a scarlet fever epidemic claimed their young son. So in 1881, the Spaffords left America to begin a new life in Jerusalem, which was then part of the Ottoman Empire. They rented a house in the old city section of Jerusalem, determined to live there, as the early Christian church did centuries before them. Within a year of their arrival in Jerusalem, the family had become widely known for their love and their service to the needy in Jerusalem and for their firm belief in the teachings of the Bible. Today, more than a century later, the Spafford Children's Center is serving Jerusalem and the West Bank by providing health care and educational support to as many as 30,000 children annually under the leadership of descendants of the Spaffords. And I know that because I've been there and I've had lunch in their home. And I met their 93-year-old granddaughter. Anna and Horatia Spafford suffered severe things in their faith, but they allowed themselves to learn through their testing and to use their pain and their suffering to bless others and further the gospel of Christ. One writer said of them, "They came to Jerusalem to do good, and they stayed to do well." And I could only hope that for any of us who might be going through difficulty and facing the uncertainties and unexplainable things of life, that we would understand that during these days we have a choice. We can get bitter or we can get better. It's all up to us. You can't change the circumstances. You don't have the power to do that, but you are in charge of your response to them. And what Job teaches us more than anything else is this: that the circumstances of life do not have to alter our commitment and our faith in Almighty God. Job stood in the midst of it all, with everything that was dear to him falling apart. And the Bible says he blessed God. And so can we. And so can we.
16: You know, there should be courses offered in seminary on the theology of adversity, because adversity may be the greatest teacher God has ever given us. I'll be honest, most of the important things that I've learned about life and about godliness, I've learned during difficult times. There's an old adage that adversity is a great teacher, prosperity is a very bad teacher. And so here we have these passages that help us take our adversity and mine the truth that is in it so that we can go forward. Maybe you're going through a tough time right now and wondering what God is up to. Well, he's trusted you with some learning, and that learning is going to help you be a better person going forward. Grab hold of it with grace and expect God to do some good things. Don't forget, you can get a copy of our book for the month. It's 100 Bible Verses That Made America Great by Rob Morgan, yours for the asking when you send your gift today to Turning Point. 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
31: You see, financial margin is the freedom not to do what's wrong, but it's the freedom to do what's right. But you say, well, we ought to do what's right whether we have financial margin or not, shouldn't we? But there are a lot of things we should do that we don't do. We're flawed human beings, and God understands that. And that's why God's plan for all of our lives is that we have financial margin in our life.
0: Welcome to Pathway to Victory with author and pastor Dr. Robert Jeffress. You know, thanks to credit cards and 0% financing, millions of Americans are spending far more money than they actually earn. Is there any way to break that cycle of debt? Today on Pathway to Victory, Dr. Robert Jeffress shares biblical wisdom for creating financial margin from the wealthiest man who ever lived. But first, let's take a moment to hear some important ministry updates.
31: Thanks, David, and welcome again to Pathway to Victory. You know, there's something that happens to people when you take them out of their routine, put them in a breathtaking place, and open God's Word together. That's really what our 2027 cruise is all about. 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I'll be teaching from Scripture, and Dr. Ben LaVorne will lead our morning devotionals. And in between, we'll laugh, explore, and simply enjoy being the family of God together in one of the most beautiful corners of His creation. If your soul could use a journey like that, check out the details at ptv.org. Well, our current study in Proverbs is called The Solomon Secrets, 10 Keys to Your Success. You know, one of the things I've grown to love about the Proverbs is Solomon's counterintuitive counsel. He has a way of surprising us with wisdom that defies conventional thinking. And in the book I've written called The Solomon Secrets, I'm inviting you to personalize these deep lessons and put them to work in your life. For instance, one of the chapters is called To Succeed More, Fail More. Another, The Way Up is Down. And yet another one has a humorous title, Listen to the Jerks in Your Life. When you give a generous gift to support the ministry of Pathway to Victory, be sure to request your copy of my book, The Solomon Secrets. Okay, it's time to get started with today's study in Proverbs chapter 21. I titled the message, Spend Your Way to Wealth. Does God want us to have financial margin? Does He want us to have this buffer zone between what we spend and what we earn? I need to offer a caution here about what the Bible says about finances. There is a difference in the Bible between saving money and hoarding money. The Bible draws a distinction between saving and hoarding. You know what saving is? It's setting aside a reasonable amount of money to meet future expected and unexpected needs. Saving is setting aside a reasonable amount of money to provide for future expected and unexpected needs. You know what hoarding is? It's stockpiling as much money as you possibly can to protect yourself from every adversity in life. And of course, that's impossible. But a person who is a hoarder doesn't understand that. He's the guy who's always running around, turning off lights, realizing that he's probably costing more by the wear and tear on the light bulbs than the energy he's saving doing so. He's the person who'll drive across town to save a nickel on a loaf of bread, oblivious to the gas that he spends doing so. He's the kind of person who will never take a vacation. He never has quite enough money because he's always saving for a rainy day instead of enjoying the sunshine of the present day. That's what a hoarder does. Listen to Ecclesiastes 5:13. Solomon says, "There is a grievous evil which I have seen under the sun, riches being hoarded by their owner to his hurt." You see, the problem with hoarding money is it robs you of the joy God wants you to have in this life as well. Now, when we're talking about financial margin, we're not talking about being a hoarder of money. We're talking about setting aside a reasonable amount in the present to take care of future expected and unexpected needs. What are the benefits of doing what Solomon said, of not consuming everything you make and setting some aside? I want you to notice in the Bible, there are three benefits of having financial margin, a buffer zone between your income and your expenditures. Number one, financial margin offers freedom to do the right thing. Years ago, I was listening to Dr. Laura Schlesinger. Remember her, who gave the advice on the radio all the time? Everybody listened to Dr. Laura. I was driving somewhere and had it turned on to Dr. Laura, and this lady called in, and she said, "Dr. Laura, I don't know what to do." said, my father's been diagnosed with cancer. He lives in another state, and I would love to go visit him before he dies. But I can't afford to take off work the 2 weeks. I can't survive without 2 weeks of a paycheck. And not only that, I don't have the money for an airplane ticket without going ahead and racking it up on my overextended credit card. What should I do? Talk about being on the horns of a dilemma. She had two choices.

Financial margin allows you to take that mission trip that you've been dying to take. Financial margin allows you to start that new business that God has placed on your heart to start. All of us need financial margin in our life. It is the freedom. It provides the freedom to do the right thing. In his book, The Official Guide to Success, Tom Hopkins describes the benefit of financial margin. He just has another name for it. He calls it go-to-town money. Listen to this. He says, millions of people stay in jobs they hate, or they settle for less than they should get because they don't have any go-to-town money. What is that? It's enough money to allow you to face change with a stout heart. How much go-to-town money do you need? Whatever it takes to make you feel strong enough to risk losing what you have now in order to reach for a greater opportunity. This is the executive's equivalent of a strike fund. It's the salesperson's ace in the hole. It's everybody's holdout money. Go-to-town money provides you with extra courage and clear-headedness to meet the surprises and alarms of life. If it improves your performance under the pressure of a tough negotiation, it can double or triple your rate of climb. But if having go-to-town money makes you impossibly bullheaded, putting it aside will be one of the worst mistakes you ever make. When I read that last line about the wrong use of margin or go-to-town money, I think of my friend, the late Dr. Landrum Lovell, who for many years was the president of New Orleans Seminary. And I remember Dr. Lovell telling me one time about a pastor friend of his who lived in Mississippi. And this pastor had one goal in life. He wanted to accumulate $1 million. He was obsessed with the idea of getting $1 million. And Dr. Lovell asked him one day, "Why are you so fixated on having $1 million?" He said, "Because, Dr. Lovell, as soon as I have that $1 million, I'll be able to tell my deacons to go to hell." Now, that guy was mistaking go-to-hell money with go-to-town money. They're different, okay? There's a big difference. I doubt God is ever going to answer that pastor's request and prayer. Now listen, you see, financial margin is the freedom not to do what's wrong, but it's the freedom to do what's right. I contrast that pastor to another pastor I heard Dr. Criswell tell about years ago. He was a Florida minister of a Presbyterian church. And one day, the leaders of the church came into this Presbyterian minister, and they said, "We think it's time for you to go. We're tired of you. It's time for you to leave." But his reaction surprised the church leaders. He said, "Fine. If you want me to leave, I'll leave. I have plenty of money to retire on." But he said, "You know, if you would like me to stay, I'd be willing to stay and work for no salary because this is my calling. This is my ministry." Well, the response so startled those church leaders that suddenly their perception of their pastor changed. No longer did they see him as a financial drain. They saw him as an asset to the church. They not only kept him, they continued to pay him. By the way, don't get any ideas there, okay? But you see, that's what financial margin does. It gives us the freedom to do not what is wrong, but to do what is right. Now you say, "Well, we ought to do what's right whether we have financial margin or not, shouldn't we?" Yeah, we should. But there are a lot of things we should do that we don't do. We're flawed human beings. We're sinful human beings. And God understands that. And that's why God's plan for all of our lives is that we have financial margin in our life. In Proverbs 10, verse 15, Solomon wrote, "The rich man's wealth is his fortress, but the ruin of the poor is their poverty." You see, when you have no financial margin in life, you're forced, like that lady that called Dr. Laura, to make some very bad choices sometimes. A few years ago, there was a movie that came out with Denzel Washington called John Q. Some of you may have seen it. Story about a man who couldn't afford health insurance for his family, and his young son needed an operation. And so not having health insurance, he had to raise a large sum of money very quickly. The only way he could do it was to start selling everything that he had. He was on the street with all of his possessions from his apartment. And among those possessions was a new television set that he had purchased. Guy comes up and pulls out a $20 bill and offers him $20 for the television set. Denzel Washington said, "Well, it's worth a lot more than that." The guy growled and said, "Not to me."
not to me. And he was forced to sell it.

0: $20. You see, when you have no financial margin, you don't have the ability to make wise decisions. You say, well, shouldn't Solomon have written, God is my fortress, instead of wealth is my fortress? Don't miss this point. We're going to see this time and next time. Trusting in money is no substitute for trusting in God. In fact, there's no amount of money that can save you from a cancer cell that metastasizes in your body. There's no amount of money that can protect you against the loss of a loved one. No, there's some things money cannot do. But Solomon's point is, God's plan for our life is that we have some margin so that we can have the freedom to do what's right. Secondly, financial margin provides the security for future needs. Financial margin provides security for future needs. Consuming less than you earn over a long period of time is God's way to provide for your future, especially those big ticket items in your life. You know, most people could not pay college education, college tuition bills for one or two kids in school at the same time out of their current cash flow. Most people, young couples, if they wanted to purchase a house and had to make a $30,000 down payment, they couldn't say, oh, we'll just take that out of this week's check. I mean, most people can't do that. Most people, when they think about retirement, would find it very difficult to live on Social Security alone. The fact is, we all know that there are some big ticket expenditures coming into our life that we're going to have to pay for. The question is, how are we going to pay for those things? Well, somebody says, well, I'm going to trust God. I'm just going to trust God. Well, you won't get any argument from me about the importance of trusting God. But the question is not, can God provide for my future needs? The question is, how is God going to provide for my future needs? And the way God has designed to take care of our financial needs in the future is through this principle of margin, spending less than you earn over a long period of time. Turn over to Proverbs chapter 6, where you find this principle. Proverbs 6, beginning with verse 6. Solomon wrote, go to the ant, O sluggard, and observe her ways and be wise, which having no chief, officer, or ruler, prepares her food in the summer and gathers her provision in the harvest. Now, an ant has a brain so small you can't see it under a microscope. But even an ant has the common sense to know that the plentiful food that's available in the summer and the fall will not last forever. The ant has the wisdom to take some of the bounty of the summer and fall and store it away for the wintertime. You know, the ant could say, well, look at all of this food. It's going to be all you can eat buffet today for me and my family. We're just going to gorge ourselves, get while the getting's good. Not the ant. The ant understands that the plentiful harvest will not last forever, and so it sets aside some of the excess in the present to take care of the future. You see, the same principle of creating margin for future needs in the well-known story of Joseph and Pharaoh in Genesis chapter 41. Do you remember that story? God sent Pharaoh a troubling dream, and here was the dream. He said, hey, Pharaoh, and in the dream, you had the dream of seven fat cows coming out of the Nile River. And then those seven fat cows were followed by seven lean, skinny cows coming out of the Nile River. Pharaoh didn't understand it. He went to Joseph for an interpretation, and Joseph said, this is what God is saying to you. He's saying there's going to be 7 years of plentiful harvest here in Egypt. We're going to have so much grain, we're not going to know what to do with it. But those 7 years of harvest, of bounty, are going to be followed by seven lean years of famine. So Pharaoh, here's what we should do. We should take some of the excess we have, exactly 20% of the excess we have over the next 7 years, we ought to store it for our future needs. And Pharaoh saw the wisdom, and he ordered Joseph to do just that. Now, think about this. Was Pharaoh storing up grain for the future? Was that a sign of a lack of faith in God? No. It was actually a sign that he did believe in God. He believed what God had said, and he acted accordingly. Isn't that what faith is? Believing what God has said and acting accordingly? He believed what God said about a future famine. He believed what God said when he said, right now you have more than you need, but in 7 years you're going to need more than you have, so you better take some of the excess now to prepare for the future. That was a sign of faith on Pharaoh's part. Now follow me on this. Did you know God has said the same thing to you and me? He has said to every one of us here, every one of us watching this program, he is saying to you, there is a time of financial famine coming into your life. Every one of us is going to face it. And by financial famine, I'm going to mean there's going to be a time in your life when your needs are greater than your current income. That time may be when your kids are going to college. It may be when you have to start caring for your elderly parents. It certainly will probably be when you face retirement. You're going to have greater needs than you have income. So how do you prepare for that time of financial famine? Just like Pharaoh did. To go ahead right now and start setting aside some of your current income to provide for those future needs. Number three, what does financial margin offer us? It gives us freedom to do what's right. It offers us security in preparing for future needs, just like God tells us. Thirdly, financial margin allows us to experience the joy of supporting God's work. It allows us to experience the joy of supporting God's work. When I left here in 1985 to go pastor my first church in West Texas, the church had a few part-time staff members, but no full-time staff members. The pastor had been the only full-time staff position they had. And so when I arrived at the church and tried to figure out what was needed, I knew one of the first things we needed to do was to hire a full-time staff member, an educational staff member who would oversee the growth of our Sunday school. I was convinced that if we hired the right educational director, the church would grow and the position would be more than pay for itself. Well, the leaders were not convinced. They said, Pastor, if you do this, you are going to bankrupt the church. We cannot afford to have a full-time staff member. And so a friend of mine, a member of the church, an oil man there in the church, he said, Pastor, I agree with you. We need this. And so I want to help you with it. He said, I just discovered I owned an extra oil well. I had no idea I owned this oil well. Wouldn't that be nice to have an extra oil well? I don't want to even think about that too long. But he said, I found this extra oil well, and I'm willing to give it to the church, and you can use the production from that oil well to pay this new staff member's salary. Well, I was so excited. I went and met with the leaders of the church, the deacons, and I said, you know, we've got this guy, and he's going to give an oil well, and we can pay for the staff member. They looked at me and they said, what if the well runs out of oil? So I went back to Chris. And I said, well, they're afraid that the well's going to run out of oil. And Chris laughed and he said, well, I've got the geological surveys. We'll take them and show the leaders there's more than enough oil to pay for that staff member. The well will last longer than the staff member does, probably. And but that's it. So we took the geological surveys to the leaders. They looked at them and they said, still not convinced. So I said, okay, I said to the leaders, I said, if the well runs out of oil, I will guarantee personally the staff member's salary for a year. They looked at me and they said, what are you talking about, Pastor? We don't pay you enough to do that. And they were absolutely right about that. But the only way I could make that offer was I had some financial margin. Through the years, I had accumulated some excess that I had set aside where I could use for projects just like this. And when they heard that, you know what they decided? They said, let's go ahead and hire the staff member. And they did it without my friend's oil well or without my assets either. That's what financial margin allows you to do. It allows you the joy of investing in God's work. And by the way, that is the principle that Paul taught the Corinthian church in 1 Corinthians 16, verse 2. I want you to turn over to 1 Corinthians 16, verse 2, where Paul describes the relationship between financial margin and supporting God's work. Now, many of you have heard this verse before. You've probably seen it on an offering envelope before, but never really understood what it's teaching. 1 Corinthians 16, verse 2, Paul said to the Corinthian church, on the first day of every week, let each one of you put aside and save as he may prosper, that no collections be made when I come. Now, a lot of people interpret this verse to say, okay, on the first day of the week, you ought to give your offering to support the local church. That's not what it's talking about. Now, the Bible does teach we ought to give and give generously to support the ministry of the local church. The local church is God's design to fulfill the Great Commission. As we'll see next time, I believe the tithe is the starting place for what we give to the local church, not to any other thing. To the local church, it's the starting place. The church is God's design plan for fulfilling the Great Commission. But that's not what this verse is talking about. You know how I know that? Look and see again what he says. On the first day of every week, let each one of you put aside and save. Not put aside and give. Put aside and save. He is talking about giving beyond the tithe. He said, Corinthian church, we've got a need in Jerusalem. Some of the Christians there are living in poverty. And I'm going to come through Corinth soon, and I'm going to take up a special offering. But when I come, I want to be sure there's some money there for you to give. So I want you for the next few weeks, on the first day of every week, set aside some money and save it so that when I come and collect the offering, there'll be money for you to give to this special need in the church. Now, we used to have this verse on our offering envelope. I had it taken off because this doesn't have to do with giving our weekly gifts to the church. This is about a special offering for special needs in the church. And one of the things about having margin is it allows you to support those special needs, those special opportunities as they come up in God's work. Financial margin gives us the joy, allows us to experience the joy of investing, supporting God's work. Freedom to do what's right, security for future needs, the joy of supporting God's work. Those are the benefits of margin.
1: There's nothing like margin to infuse some peace into our lives. It takes the panic out of managing our family finances. And margin allows us to provide resources for things we care deeply about, like giving to the local church or supporting the ministries you've grown to love and respect. So, are you ready to build some margin into your life? Let me suggest that you take a first step today and begin to apply the wisdom of Solomon. I've written a best-selling book that coincides with this teaching series. It's called The Solomon Secrets. 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
9: If you come to faith in the Lord Jesus and then become entirely passive about your Christian life, you will not grow. You will not thrive. You will be ineffective. You will be unproductive. There is something that you are to do.
10: Welcome to Open the Bible with Pastor Colin Smith. And Colin, I think that just begs the question, what do I need to do?
11: Well, the first point is to get clear in our minds that there really is an active responsibility that's involved in Christian growth. I've heard a lot of times the phrase, let go and let God. And right. Anytime I hear that, I really want to say, now, wait a minute, where did you get that from? Because that is not a good reflection of what the Bible says about the Christian life, that I've just got to leave God to do all of this. It's like a farmer saying, God's the one who makes things grow, so I'm not going to go and plant my field. I mean, that's crazy, isn't
10: right.
11: it? If God makes things grow, you do go and plant the field for that reason. And so we're told constantly in the New Testament that as Christians, we're not simply to, hey, let go and let God. We're to watch, we're to fight, we're to pray. And today we're looking at a passage in Scripture where we're told to add to our faith certain qualities, which means that we are able to proactively cultivate certain things by the power of the Holy Spirit who lives within us. And to understand that and then to go after it is really the key to making progress in the Christian life.
10: And that's really what we're looking at today, is how do you add to it or go after it? So if you can, open your Bibles and join us in the book of 2 Peter chapter 1 as we begin our message, Everything You Need for Growth. Here's Pastor Colin.
9: The message of this letter that we saw last week is really very simple. In knowing Jesus Christ, you have everything you need for life. That's 2 Peter chapter 1 and verse 3. Everything you need for life in knowing Jesus Christ. This is a letter about the sufficiency of Jesus Christ, not only for faith, but also for life. And we saw from the first four verses last week that we have everything we need for life in Jesus Christ because of the great promise of the gospel, which is twofold, as Peter lays it out for us here. First, Peter says, Through the gospel and in knowing Jesus Christ by faith, you become a participant in the divine nature. If you are in Christ, the Holy Spirit lives within you. The risen Lord Jesus Christ is with you in every circumstance of life that you will ever face throughout your entire experience in this world, and because He is with you by the Spirit, that is why you have everything you need for whatever you may face. And second, in Christ, you not only participate in the divine nature, but in Christ, verse 4, you escape the corruption in the world that is caused by evil desires. We saw that Peter is saying to us that through the gospel, you are no longer Satan's prisoner. When you come to faith in Jesus Christ, you are loosed by God from the kingdom of darkness. You've escaped. The world, the flesh, and the devil will always hound you. Temptation and sin will always be breathing down your neck, and you may fall and fail in many ways. But please remember this, that when you are in Christ, sin is your enemy, it is not your master. Sin is your enemy, it is not your master. That's Romans chapter 6 and verse 14, and Peter expresses it this way, you have escaped from the corruption that is in the world that is caused by evil desires. So this is the great promise of the gospel that Peter wants to focus for us. He's reminding us that in Jesus Christ, what we have received is more than forgiveness for past sins. It's even more than the promise of heaven for our eternal future. It is, along with forgiveness for the past and heaven for the future, the presence and the power of the Holy Spirit in your life today. And because of that reality, Peter says, you have everything that you need for a godly life in every circumstance that you can possibly face in your experience in this world. Now, that is the message of this letter. Took 5 minutes to review. It took a lot longer than that to say last week. Why is that? But that is what we learned last week. Now, the reason to take the first 5 minutes today to review it is very simple. That everything that Peter says from verse 5 through 11 flows out from what he has taught us in verse 1 to 4. So you really need to keep these two together, but it would have made a very long sermon last week if we had. Notice how he begins verse 5. For this very reason, you see the bridge, you see the connection. Because of the truth that we have learned and just reviewed of all that is ours in Jesus Christ, for this very reason. He's now going to tell us what flows out of the effect of the gospel in our lives. Now, what he will do in these verses, we'll see this morning, is he's going to call us to action. I want you to notice the bridge before we get to the action, that the call to action comes out of the promise of the gospel for this very reason. Because God has given you the Holy Spirit, because you have been loosed from Satan's power, because you are in a new position as a Christian believer, in the light of this, here is now what you must do. Verse 5, for this very reason, you must make every effort. So when Peter talks about effort in the Christian life, and that's going to be our focus today, what is it that we must do? He wants to make it very clear that everything God calls us to do arises out of what he has already done through his great and precious promises in the gospel by which you participate in the divine nature and through which you escape the corruption in the world caused by evil desires. Now, that's very important because when we talk about effort, there are some efforts that are very futile. I had the privilege this week of speaking at a missions conference in Minneapolis, and also there was Professor Craig Ott from this congregation, and he was also teaching in a number of the sessions. And he had a marvelous slide that just encapsulates, I think, futile effort. It's the picture of a Volkswagen Touareg dragging, I presume it's a jumbo jet, a 747 or something like that. Some of you will know exactly what plane that is. This is an authentic picture, by the way. The Touareg can drag the plane along the runway. Isn't that amazing? It's a good advert for Volkswagen, I think. But it'll never make it fly, right? I mean, this thing is never going to take off being hauled along by a Volkswagen. Now, you see, that's a great picture of some people's religious experience, that it feels like some great effort with my little engine to pull along this great ballast of a Christian life, and that somehow I have to get this thing flying, but I know that I can't ever really do that. So it's a kind of slow progress and never gets us very far. There is a kind of effort that is completely futile. And the Bible speaks about this. There is a form of godliness, Paul says in his letter to Timothy, that denies the power. Paul speaks about it in Romans chapter 7 when he describes the experience of saying, you know, I want to do what's right and I can't do it, I don't do it, and there are things I don't want to do and I end up doing them. Oh, wretched man that I am, who's going to deliver me from this? Well, the Christian experiences the struggle, but he's not left questioning where deliverance will come from. He knows the answer. Thanks be to God through Jesus Christ our Lord. So what Peter wants to remind us is that when he calls us to effort, he's not calling us to a kind of futile effort in what is impossible for us. He is calling us to fire up the engines of the vast power resources that have been given to us because the Spirit of God is active and present in your life for this very reason. Here's the direction you go. Here's what you're to do in the light of the new life, the new power that has been given to you in the light of the gospel. Fire up the engines and fly.
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9: Now, our title this morning, then, is Everything That You Need for Growth. And Peter's message to us here is that Jesus Christ is sufficient not only for everything that you face in life, but Jesus Christ is sufficient for all of your Christian life to thrive and to grow. Now, before we get into Peter's teaching to us, let's just ask this question. Why is it that if we've been given everything we need for life and everything we need for growth in Jesus Christ, why is it that some Christians just don't grow? Why is that? Why is it that some people who seem to come to faith in Jesus Christ just get stuck? There's no great joy in their lives, no particular testimony in their lives. They don't seem to make much progress. Their lives don't seem to be particularly fruitful. In fact, verse 8 seems to describe them. They seem ineffective and unproductive in their knowledge of Jesus Christ. They know Jesus, but nothing much seems to come of it in their lives. Why is that? Well, you see, Peter is telling us the answer right here, because he's saying, if you would grow and thrive in the Christian life, there are certain things that you must do. There are certain things that you must pursue in the power of the Holy Spirit, but you must pursue them. You must act. And if you possess and pursue these qualities in increasing measure, verse 8, they will keep you from being ineffective and unproductive in the knowledge of the Lord Jesus Christ. In other words, if you come to faith in the Lord Jesus and then become entirely passive about your Christian life, you will not grow. You will not thrive. You will be ineffective. You will be unproductive. There is something that you are to do. There is an effort, notice that word in verse 5, that you must make. And it is not a futile effort, it is an effort that is made in the light of what God has done for you in Jesus Christ by the power of the Holy Spirit. So if you would be a fruitful, productive Christian, you have to get into an active frame of mind. It's no use walking through life saying, let go and let God, as if somehow by you being passive, you will grow in the Christian life. Peter really nails that. He says, no, if you're going to grow, there are certain things you must do. Make every effort to add to your faith certain things that we're going to look at this morning. You have to take responsibility for this, and you must pursue it. Now, notice then how Peter is bringing together God's work and our work, and he's joining them together in a very remarkable way. Perhaps many of us have thought and will think throughout our lives about this great question. How does God's work and our work, how do these two things fit together? It's a great question. But notice how Peter brings the two of them together so very wonderfully here. God has given us these great promises, given us the Spirit. God has acted to save us, and for this very reason now we must make a great effort. That's what he's saying in verse 5. Dr. Martin Lloyd-Jones has a very helpful illustration here. I'll just give it to you, and because it might stay with you and be helpful on this important point. How does what God does for us and what we're called to do for him, how do these two fit together? How we're to think about them? Lloyd-Jones says, think of the picture of a farm. Now, imagine that you are given a farm. You are given the tools. You're given a John Deere tractor and a combine harvester and all the rest of it. And you are given seed. You are given all of these things. Now, what you are called to do is to farm. And he makes this point. There is no use telling a man to farm if he doesn't have a farm, right? If you don't have a farm, and you don't have tools, and you don't have seed, there's no way in the world you can farm. You can't farm without a farm. Are you with me? But having been given a farm, suppose you are given a farm, and you're given the tractor, and you're given the seed, what your calling is to farm. Even then, he says, your farming will not in itself bring the harvest, because it is God who makes things grow. So think of how these things come together. God gives the farm. God gives the tools. God gives the seed. God makes things grow. But the farmer is still involved. There is something for the farmer to do, and if the farmer does not do what is trusted to him, there will not be a harvest. Now, this is a helpful way of thinking about how God's great gifts to us and God's great calling to us come together in the gospel. And the question that Peter has come to now, having told us all that God has given to us in the gift of the Spirit and in the life that comes from above and our great salvation and his great and precious promises in Christ, he's now got to the question, now, what then are we to do? We've been given the farm. What does it mean for us to farm? What are we to do? Well, let's look at it in verses 5 through 7. For this very reason, in the light of what God has done for you in verses 1 to 4, make every effort, active mode, take responsibility, some things for you proactively to go after. Make every effort to add to your faith goodness, and to goodness knowledge, and to knowledge self-control. And to self-control, perseverance, and to perseverance, godliness, and to godliness, brotherly kindness, and to brotherly kindness, love. Now, here then are seven virtues that Peter says we are to vigorously pursue, make every effort to go after these things in the power of the Holy Spirit. Notice that the list is similar, at least it overlaps, with the fruit of the Spirit that Paul lists for us in Galatians chapter 5 and verse 22 and 23. You have a number of lists of quality, character qualities that describe the areas in which God calls us to grow as a Christian, and they sort of overlap. They describe a field of growth for us in the Christian life. Notice that what is distinct about Peter's teaching here, that is added to Paul's teaching about the fruit of the Spirit is that Peter wants us to know that these are things we actively pursue. These are things to go after. These are things that you must put yourself into, make every effort for, stretch yourself out in the pursuit of them because God has given you power to do so. Now, I found it helpful to use this as a simple grid for self-evaluation. You might like to do that personally. You might like to use it with a friend for accountability, for setting some goals for growth, which would be a very good way to respond to what we're learning from the Word of God today. Seven pursuits, then, throughout a Christian's life. Number one, goodness. In the light of all that God has done for you in Christ, pursue this. Make every effort to pursue goodness. Model excellence is really what that means. And Peter is saying, if you want to be a really fruitful Christian, you've got to grow in goodness because the evidence of your faith will be seen in your life. Peter has already told us that we were called through Christ's own glory and goodness, verse 3. In other words, we were compelled, we were drawn by what we saw in Jesus Christ, and now other people will be drawn as they see a reflection of that same goodness of Jesus in you. Therefore, if you want to be fruitful in your life for the Lord Jesus Christ, here is where to begin. Pursue with all the energy you can muster a goodness that reflects the excellence of the life of Jesus. So I want in each case here to give a simple question, and you might find this question helpful. Where then can I do good for another person this week? That's a good question to live with, isn't it? How can I do good to another person in these next days? Because this is something I'm to go after in the light of all that God has done for me in Jesus Christ. Second, knowledge. Make every effort to go after knowledge, which really means practical wisdom. If you're going to live a fruitful Christian life, you need wisdom, depth, stability, and maturity. And where are you going to get wisdom and depth and stability and maturity to live a fruitful Christian life? You'll get it through the Word of God, learned, believed, applied, and obeyed. The Bible is much more than information. The psalmist says, God's Word is a lamp for my feet and a light to my path. In other words, the Scriptures, when my thinking is shaped by them, will give me the wisdom and maturity to be able to make good decisions and to live in a way that is honoring to Jesus Christ. So one of the questions that we might live with here is, now, how am I learning God's Word? What opportunities am I really grasping daily and weekly to get the truth of the Scriptures into my mind so that I'm growing not just in knowing a lot of things, but in the kind of wisdom and maturity and stability that comes from a life that is lighted by the lamp of the Word of God? How am I learning God's Word? Remember, one opportunity is right now. It's right now. Am I seizing Sunday by Sunday the opportunity to learn from God's Word in such a way that it's shaping my thinking and therefore my living? Or am I just letting these things pass me by? Number three, go after self-control. Make every effort in this area. Self-control is simply you controlling your passions instead of letting your passions control you. That's what self-control is. Now remember who's writing this. Peter. The most impulsive man in the New Testament. At least that's what he was once. But here's Christian growth. And as you see it in Peter, think about what it could mean for you. The man who was once the blundering disciple in the Gospels is now the trusted apostle and leader in the early church. Praise God for that. That's growth. And if the Holy Spirit can bring that kind of growth in self-control in Peter's life, then he can bring that kind of growth and stability in your life as well.
10: 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And I don't know about you, but I'm so encouraged to think about Peter, to think about how he failed, but then to think about how God was still able to redeem that and to use Peter, and Peter did grow. Well, for those of us who feel like we've messed up in the past, I hope that today's reminder that God gives you everything you need for growth has been an encouragement to you. 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And Colin, why did you write this book?
11: Well, this is the third in a series on faith, hope, and love. And of course, the Bible says that these are the three things that are going to remain. It's very striking. Paul says everything else is going to pass away, but faith, hope, and love, they're going to abide, and the greatest of these is love. So I'm absolutely convinced that the greatest need of the Christian church today is a fresh outpouring of faith and of hope and of love. I mean, think about it. Everybody is looking for love. Everybody wants to find hope. Everybody needs someone to believe in. And God has given us these things in Jesus Christ. And the more we grow in faith, the more we grow in hope, and the more we grow in love, the more effective we're going to be in the world and the more we're going to be like our Savior.
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0: At first glance, the image of a lamb on a throne may not fit our idea of a Messiah who triumphed over sin and death and hell. But today on Truth for Life, Alistair Begg helps us understand how the Apostle John's imagery illustrates Christ's humility as well as his unequivocal power, majesty, omniscience, and victory. Let's open our Bibles to the book of Revelation, chapter 5.
1: John looks. He's told to look. Don't weep. See. And then look at verse 6, is it? Then I saw a lamb looking as if it had been slain, standing to the center of the throne and encircled by the four living creatures. See the lion? He looks and sees a lamb. And we, like him, see the Lion of Judah only as he comes to us as a slain lamb. We see the lion enshrined in the lamb. And that's why in the second half of verse